0: reach up. That pond's gonna suck you up and spit you out. 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Don't come back to me for a job. You made your bed. Now sleep in it. Go to work for these Kaplan's brothers. Who are the Eliphaz, the Stewie, Miles Kaplan's. You ain't gonna have a dime. Big shot.
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0: This is Ricky Monet, piano player with the Preservation Hall Jazz Band down in the Crescent City. 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

0: Hi, this is Gary King from Chester, Vermont. When my dog Rue and I are ripping through Chester to get to the disc golf course, we always tune in to 91.5 WOOL Black Sheep Radio in Bellows Falls, Vermont.
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All right, that was Dorothy Carter. You're listening to Johnny's Vinyl Bliss. This is Johnny coming to you from Binghamton, New York, at the studios at the Bundy Museum of History and Art here in the Twilight Zone. Binghamton, New York, home of Rod Serling, creator of the Twilight Zone. I found some nice new records to add to my collection, and the Bundy got some to add to their collection as well. So we're going to go through a couple of these. That last one was Tree of Life by Dorothy Carter off the amazing Dulcimer Psych album, Whaley Whaley. The Bundy managed to get a copy of that no sleeve donated, and we added that to our library, digitized it, and uploaded it for continued use. We've got a few others. We're going to go through some ones that I added to the library already today and some ones that are yet to be added to the library, but I'm going to play them here in the studios. One of those that I am very happy to add to my collection is this Pharoah Sanders Impulse album, Live at the East, on ABC Records. ABC Impulse released some of the best jazz going during the day. This is a lot of that free jazz stuff that people don't really understand, but people like me and a lot of people I know love. So this is Lumkili by Pharoah Sanders, Live at the East.

That was Pharoah Saunders live at the East. That was amazing. That was Loon Kili. We're going to continue with some, going to some jazz fusion released around the same time, a couple years later. This is off the Dan Sabesky Giant Box set. It's only two records. It's called The Giant Box. But this is some experimental jazz fusion. There's Freddie Hubbard and Don Gibson and a bunch of other people on this. Check it out. This is second record, track one, Psalm.

0: All right, that was off the Don Sebesky Giant Box. We heard Psalm 150. I'm turning it over to a Vulcan.
1: I've been asked to say a few words to Earth people about the stars. You see, I've been there. I came from the planet Vulcan. For centuries, you Earthlings have been starstruck. You've had your lucky star. You kiss when you see the first star at night. You have movie stars. And you wish upon a star. Have you considered the possibility that on a star, the star people wish upon an Earth? For example, Earthlight, Earthbright, First Earth I see tonight. Or Twinkle, twinkle, little Earth, how I wonder what you're worth. Sounds strange? Well, on Cestus Omicron 3, the all-time hit song is Earth Dust. Also, people will sing, Catch a Falling Earth and Put It in Your Pocket. And might you not have difficulty accepting the idea of a national anthem called the Earth Spangled Banner? You see, it is, after all, a question of point of view. If I were an emotional creature, I would be shocked by your Earth concept of stars falling on Alabama. Really, I find that most illogical. Now, as to the matter of space sanitation, will you take a moment to consider all the littering and debris my planet has to contend with? Old nose cones, cameras, and even a corned beef sandwich? And those rocket fumes? On Vulcan, our leader's wife has started a Let's Keep Space Beautiful campaign. And now, I must hurry off to a galactic convention of what you Earth people might call those little green people. I leave you with the good advice my father gave me when I left my home planet, Vulcan. Don't let the Earth get in your eyes.
0: All right, that was on the Dot Records, Leonard Nimoy Presents Mr. Spock's Music from Outer Space. I ran across that somewhere. It's now in my collection and will soon be added to the Bundy Music Library. Oh, boy. All right, we are going to... Do you listen to a little bit of a song? Actually, we're going to hear the whole song. This is by the Roscoe Mitchell Sextet. This is off the album Sound. This came out of Chicago School of Music. This is what somebody once referred to as scary jazz. Shout out to Owen. Here's your scary jazz, Roscoe Mitchell.

Bam! That was Slide Hampton with Mac the Knife. You're listening to Johnny's Vinyl Bliss. I'm your host, Johnny P. What do you say? What do you know? How's it going? Congratulations to the Knicks and all the Knicks fans out there. Quite the championship. All right, we're continuing. We're going hard in the paint with the Jazz. We're going to switch it over to Joe Henderson. Keep it up. Keeping it hard on the Jazz. Joe Henderson from the album Page One. This is Out of the Night, the third track on the B-side. We'll be back with Otis, Jerry Butler, and more. Stay tuned, and thanks for being here. No matter where you are, I'm glad you're tuned in. Thanks to my listeners out in Oregon, those in Colorado, and those Black Sheep Radio folks up in Vermont. Howdy do, all of you. All right, you can tune in anywhere. All right.

0: All right, up comes Jerry Butler and Only the Strong Survive. Thanks for tuning in.
1: I remember my first love affair. Somehow or another, the whole darn thing went wrong. But my mama had some great advice, so I thought I'd put it in the words of this song. I can still hear her saying,

All right, Only the Strong Survive, Jerry Butler, off the 45 single, yes. I decided to include Jerry Butler and Only the Strong Survive because we needed one song that was less than 3 minutes for the national broadcast, I thought. I thought that would be a good idea. At least one song less than 3 minutes. Well, we're going to go back to the five minute plus songs right about now to end up the show. Got some really cool jazz to finish up the show. We got Stan Getz and Jimmy Rainey off the album Early Stan Getz on Prestige Records. And then after that, we're going to hear finish off with Freddie Hubbard and Oscar Peterson off the wonderful jazz album Face to Face. So thanks for tuning in. We'll be back next time. All right. And we'll be back on the second hour for our local audience.

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1: Detective investigates mysteries with his intellectual partner, Barbara Thorne. The classic Druthers tales take place in Victorian London. 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Barnaby Druthers, London's second favorite detective, investigates mysteries with his intellectual partner, Harper Thorne, right here on Barnaby Druthers.

0: 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Lin. Music by Bob Eccleston. Starring Devin Richtmeyer and Humphrey Rolston. Featuring Jason Kulas, Christiane Olsen, David Macarelli, Kurt Boucher, Alana Hunter, Kristen Moracy, Jeff Savage, Robert C. Fullerton, and Lana Peck as the Viscountess. Written, created, and produced by J. Timothy Quirk. Copyright 2021. Barnaby Druthers and the Summer Game.
1: Lovely day for a game of cricket, Barnaby.
2: Thank you for joining me, Miss Thorne. Hope you enjoy the match.
1: I would enjoy it better still if I were on the pitch.
2: Undoubtedly. By the by, I understand Lady Chuzzlebee will be in attendance watching our summer game.
1: I see Lady Chuzzlebee there. I wonder if her brother Alistair will be joining her.
2: I'm afraid he's batting for the opposing team.
1: Then I shall have more than one reason to root for yours.
2: Don't be surprised if you see Mother here as well.
1: Mrs. Druthers out and about? Surely not.
2: It seems the summer game is the one activity I engage in that she readily enjoys without reservation. It may have something to do with hoping to find herself mentioned one day in Wisden.
1: The Wisden Cricketers' Almanac. I had no idea she was an avid reader of the publication.
2: I didn't say she read it, but she relishes the thought of being in it.
1: In a publication about cricket.
2: Wisden not only mentions the great players, but from time to time mentions the relations of the great players. She expects my performance to be among the giants of the game, and of course, I endeavour to please. Why are you laughing?
1: You're not the only Druthers who enjoy seeing their name in print.
2: My dear Miss Thorne, perhaps I enjoy seeing my name in the papers, but every countryman of goodwill would love to see their name in Wisden. It's almost like being mentioned in the good book itself. If the good book mentioned cricket, that is.
1: If nothing else, the sport affords you the opportunity to dress in white. The cricketer look suits you.
2: Far too kind. I like to look my best for the boisterous crowd.
1: There is quite a crowd forming. Curious.
2: Not inexplicable. As you know, the matches enjoy even greater interest for some when there are wagers on outcomes.
1: Barnaby, is gambling really necessary? I never thought this vice would appeal to you.
2: Oh, gambling does not appeal to me at all. Not at all.
1: Very good.
2: But for the record, winning does appeal to me greatly, especially when I have a measure of control as to the outcome. The difference is the aspect of chance. Gambling based on random chance has no hold over me at all.
1: It seems the contest appears to be a central London team against a northern London one.
2: We're evenly matched by all accounts, but I like to think my involvement in the central team tips the scales to one side.
1: I should think so. Well, I shall let you to it then. Best of luck.
2: Luck? I should hope I don't need it when my skill fits the bill.
1: Lady Chuzzlebee.
3: How nice to see you, dear. Will you join us?
1: I am honoured by your offer.
3: Is that Mr. Druthers? What wonderful luck. I should have known he was a sportsman as well as a man of mystery.
1: Barnaby is a man of many talents.
3: I wonder if he's a batsman or a bowler.

0: I'm sure he considers himself an all-rounder, but today I understand he's the wicket-keeper.
1: Fascinating, I'm sure.
0: Lady Windeyr, how nice to see you as well.
2: Awfully exciting day, don't you agree? Very exciting. Very exciting.
0: Indeed. And how is Lord Windeyr?
2: What? Geoffrey? Oh, yes. He's there by the stumps. He's the opening batsman.
0: There's much interest in cricket by the good women of London here today. I wonder if we should investigate the possibility of our own match sometime in the future.
1: What a grand idea!
2: I would love to play. For fun. Just for fun.
1: I can't think of anything better than the sound of leather on willow. Well, hardly anything better.
0: Indeed. Would you forgive me a moment? I see the Viscountess and should pay my respects.
3: Zadie? Fetch Rayson for me. The Viscountess desires a word with him.
4: Yes, Viscountess. Oh, excuse me, miss.
0: Hello, Viscountess. It is good to see you.
3: Ah, my dear.
5: Miss Thorne.
3: How good it is to see you on a day when one can enjoy a light-hearted leisure activity. We need these things, you see, especially during these times.
0: Anything in particular about these times, as opposed to any others?
3: You can be assured as the world spins on its axis, that there is trouble in the kingdom. Of course, I do not gossip.
0: Of course not, Viscountess.
3: But this is not just a leisure activity for some on the field. For some, this is a matter of life and death, as far as their estates are concerned.
0: Life and death?
3: As far as their estates are concerned, yes. Gambling, my dear, it is a vice most can ill afford, especially if one's investments on the continent fail to mature as expected. Oh, I wondered why Lord Windeyr even chose to take the field today. He's not a very good batsman. He's been caught in the slips many times before.
0: Do you think there's a lot of money on the match?
3: I know there is. I have financed the bank. Oh, you look shocked. My dear, the only sensible gamble is to ensure winnings regardless of the outcome.
0: Who is the bank today, Viscountess?
3: Oh, well, that would be telling. And as you know, I do not gossip.
0: Of course, Viscountess. There is a grander view there atop the field with Lady Chuzzlebee. Care to join us?
3: No, thank you, dear. It is my understanding Lawn Pemity is at square leg, so my view is more than adequate, thank you.
0: Of course, Viscountess. I will leave you to it.
6: Druthers, I plan to score a century before lunchtime.
7: Is that so? Are you not prepared to be bowled for a duck?
6: You are dreaming, Druthers.
7: Interesting. I distinctly heard a quack when you came in. Just a push to the offside.
6: Wanted to see what he bowled. That's the first run, Druthers.
7: A broken clock is right twice a day. I wonder if you'll have the same luck. The finger is up. Better luck next time, old sport.
6: I'm not old.
8: Ah, droopy old thing.
7: Spotty, how were you conscripted into the opposing team?
8: I could ask you the same question. I'm not opposing you personally. How's your man, Fenton? A good bowler, is he?
7: You'll see. A wicket in three balls. He's three left in the over.
8: Good for him. Don't mind if I try my luck, then.
7: To the boundary. Good shot, Spotty.
8: One does one's best, don't you know? Let's see if he tries a Yorker.
1: Oh, do tell. I'm dying to know.
2: And the Duchess said to him, Not even a marquis is guaranteed an invite to a duchess's gala, sir.
1: Sir? Oh, how divinely inspired.
2: I thought as much as well.
1: And Lord Geoffrey retained his position on the committee?
2: He was elevated to a position of leadership on the committee.
1: Well done and well deserved as well. Don't you agree?
0: His lordship is a valued voice of reason in these troubled times.
1: I so agree with you.
2: Thank you, of course.
4: Miss Thorne, the Viscountess requests a word.
1: Interruptions are not welcome. The impertinence.
4: My apologies, Lady Chesilby.
0: Pardon me, my dear ladies.
2: Of course.
0: Tell me, Zadie, which team is the odds-on favourite to win?
4: I couldn't rightly say, miss.
0: Couldn't or wouldn't?
4: It's really not for me to say.
0: Do you prefer one side or the other outside of the odds?
4: I should think anyone on Mr. Smythe's side would be in good company indeed.
0: Mr. Smythe, the member of the Grey Griffins Club?
4: The president of the Grey Griffins Club. Oh, beg your pardon, miss.
0: You favour Mr. Smythe. He is fortunate to have your vocal support.
4: Yes, miss.
3: Ah, Miss Thorne, thank you. I fear all is not well. All is not well at all.
0: My Countess, what is the matter?
3: Zadie, Lionel Johnson is with the Duchess, and if my eyes do not deceive me, he has brought his book of poetry with him.
4: Yes, my Countess?
3: His glances in my direction tell me he's intending on coming over here. So go to him and ask to hear his poetry. Over there.
4: If you say so, Viscountess.
3: You may think I'm punishing you, but that's not the intention. Just the consequences, child. Now go.
4: Yes, Viscountess. Miss Thorne?
0: You asked to see me, Viscountess.
3: Yes. Thank you, my dear. I fear the worst.
0: The worst?
3: I fear there may be cheating on the field. Dishonouring the gentleman's game. Can you believe such a thing?
0: Cheating in a cricket match?
3: For some, it is not the game that matters. It is the money. No, it is not how it should be. But it is peril when large sums are at risk.
0: How do you know there is such a scheme afoot?
3: A Viscountess knows, my dear.
0: If that is true, how would it affect you? As the backer of the bank, are you not amenably compensated, no matter the outcome?
3: That was the initial investment plan, but the wages have become suspect. I fear the side who wins will recover a profit, while the others might not be able to cover their loss, which would place me in a regrettable position, one without the force of law behind me. Disaster, Miss Thorne, a disaster!
0: Are these mere suspicions, or is there tangible evidence of deception?
3: That is what I require of you. Find the evidence before the match ends.
0: Who is the bank, Viscountess? I must know if there is to be a start to this investigation.
3: It is Pemberty. Lord Pemberty.
0: He is playing, and he is the bank. Curious.
3: I am relying on you, Miss Thorne.
0: I shall do all I can.
7: Miss Thorne, are you enjoying your day?
0: As luck would have it, I have an inquiry to resolve.
7: An inquiry? Sounds fascinating. Tell me all. I shouldn't expect to be a batsman until later in the inning.
0: How would one cheat in cricket?
7: One wouldn't. Wouldn't be cricket if we allowed such a thing.
0: But what if one were intent on doing so?
7: Come now, Miss Thorne. We may have faced murderers and thieves and evildoers of every stripe, but surely it's not possible we must also face cheaters of the gentleman's game.
0: I fear so, Barnaby. Now think, how would one do it if one were so inclined?
7: It would be better to just go soak one's head in the Thames. But you see, there are so many players on the field, and every batsman bats so it would be exceptionally difficult to make an impact that would guarantee success in such a villainous scheme.
0: Could the umpire be engaged to an illegitimate purpose?
7: Judge Stevens is the umpire. No, No, no. He wouldn't dream of it. Steady as a rock.
0: Any strange calls?
7: Not a one.
0: What about when Fenton was called for a noble?
7: That's because it was a noble. His foot was over the crease.
0: Are you sure of it?
7: Absolutely.
0: Because Judge Stevens called it?
7: Exactly.
0: What other ways are there to affect the game?
7: Damaging the ball, I suppose. Purposely dropping a ball. I shudder to think of these things, really.
0: Keep an eye out for the unusual. Each ball brings us closer to the finale.
7: Indeed. That's quite an unexpected spectre over the summer game.
0: Could you kindly ask Lord Pemberty to visit with me for a moment?
7: He's about to go to the crease, but I endeavour to please.
5: Miss Thorne.
9: I hope you don't mind. My bat will be required shortly.
0: Of course, Lord Pemberty. But before you go to the crease, could you tell me the favourite as far as the odds are concerned?
9: Oh, my... Well, that is hardly a discussion during play.
0: Regrettably, it is the only time to have it. If you would allow me access to your book, I might be able to spare you significant hardship.
9: I am sure you are in no position to cause hardship to a lord of the realm.
0: I intend to cause no hardship at all, but a hardship will befall on you, the bank, and not of my doing. I am attempting to prevent it on your behalf and on behalf of your backer.
9: Ah, I see, I see. Is there a problem I should be aware of?
0: Allow me access to your book, and I shall endeavour to make good use of it so that no ball of problems reaches your wicket.
9: There. I expect it safe.
0: Always. Best of luck, Pemberty.
9: Luck is not needed with Chuzzlebee as the bowler.
0: The central team is favoured quite heavily. Such a wager by Lord Windeyer, and curious.
4: Can I be of assistance, Miss Thorne?
0: You can tell me how you found Lionel Johnson's poetry.
4: It was generous in volume.
0: As is expected.
4: But can I be of assistance to you, Miss Thorne?
0: Did the Viscountess ask you to offer your help?
4: She has instructed me to be of assistance when I can, if that help can be of assistance to her in the future.
0: You take your own initiative.
4: I suppose, miss.
0: I don't require assistance at the moment, but should I require it, I am sure you will be at the ready.
4: I will. You can be sure of it.
0: Back to the book. I wonder how Mr. Smythe chose to wager.
8: What of that, Judge?
7: The finger is up.
10: Leg before wicket.
9: I'm not sure the ball would have hit the wicket, Judge.
7: The judge is giving you out, Lord Pemberty.
9: I must say I disagree most strenuously. I wouldn't object to a true LBW, but really, this is too far.
10: I'm tempted to give a penalty run for the north.
7: Better step from the crease, Lord Pemberty, really, before the consequences become quite severe.
9: Severe? I'll show this judge what severe looks like.
10: The umpire's decision is final.
7: Lord Pemberty, I fear you have been given out.
9: Well, that is, I shall elect to stand aside as a gentleman.
7: Thank you, Lord Pemberty. But I fear some damage has already been done.
5: Miss Thorne, how pleasant it is to see you on such a fine day.
0: Lionel Johnson, it is an honour to enjoy the attentions of such an esteemed poet such as yourself.
11: My, you have a way with words yourself. They do you credit. Tell me, are you poring over a book of poems yourself?
0: This? No, it is not a book of poems. It is something else entirely.
11: Ah, because I have a book of poems with me.
0: Wonderful.
11: I call it Poems.
0: I am sure it is an apt title and description of the contents within it.
11: I understand. You enjoy poetry yourself.
0: Perhaps you will be inspired to write a poem about today's events.
11: Do you think I ought?
0: Most definitely. You may find it printed in the Wisden.
11: That would be remarkable, would it not? I was going to share with you some of my latest work, but...
0: If you hear the muse, Mr. Johnson, you should heed her call.
11: Yes, yes, I will. Thank you for your understanding.
0: The gratitude is all mine, Mr. Johnson.
12: Any luck with your inquiry, Miss Thorne?
0: I'm still working on it, Barnaby. The issue is that it is most difficult to prove intent, which is what is required if a charge of cheating is to be made.
7: I'm inclined to wonder about the judge's call just now. It was rather harsh.
0: The judge has not wagered at all, at least not in his own name.
7: Any activity out of place?
0: Understand, it is a long game, Barnaby, and no one person is involved in every play except for the judge. The North is heavily favored to win.
7: That's rather nice, isn't it?
0: You're playing for the central team.
7: Ah.
0: It's 143 runs for 9 wickets to the North and 89 for 2 wickets for central. Time and opportunity remain.
7: What is the general landscape if we win? We being central, as far as the winnings.
0: A sizable winnings for some. Ruin for those who wagered on the favorite.
7: Did anyone wager against their own team?
0: There is one item I must uncover before the day is out.
7: It shall be my turn at the crease soon. I'd be interested in how this will all play out.
1: Dear, you must take your seat with us. You have been up and about for the whole match.
0: Forgive me, Lady Chuzzlebee. I have pressing matters upon my mind. I did not want them to disrupt your enjoyment in any way.
2: It's all kindness.
1: Indeed. And look, here comes Mr. Druthers to the crease.
2: What fun.
0: And look, it is your brother's over.
1: Alistair's over against Barnaby Druthers. My, my.
0: What a shot! It's over the boundary for 6.
10: 4 runs.
2: 4 runs? How could the judge declare 4 runs when it was clearly 6?
1: Mr. Druthers is not disputing.
0: He's not allowed to dispute. He saw what occurred with Lord Pemberty. He did it again! The same exact shot!
4: It nearly hit Lionel Johnson twice!
0: Barnaby may hit for a century yet.
1: If he does, I may lose a small sum, but the price will be well paid for in an extraordinary performance.
0: You may lose a small sum. Did you wager for the North?
1: Of course. I would not wager against Alistair. Family honour, you know.
0: Family honour? Of course. And your wager may be listed as L. Chuzzlebee.
1: Lady Chuzzlebee, that is correct.
0: Thank you. Thank you, Lady Chuzzlebee, if you will excuse me.
2: There she goes again.
0: Please forgive me, but it is indeed most urgent.
1: Be off with you, then. But if you miss more of Barnaby's play, it will be your own doing. There, see? He hit another boundary.
0: Viscountess, I have it.
3: It's the judge, isn't it? Bitter man. Of course, I do not gossip, but...
0: It is not the judge. It's the bowler.
3: Alistair Chuzzlebee? But he's on the North team.
0: He wagered on Central. I didn't realise because both were listed as L. Chuzzlebee in the banker's book. I assumed Lady Chuzzlebee wagered on Barnaby.
3: Why on earth would she do that, child?
0: My assumption was an error, but now we must set things right.
3: Well... We cannot accuse, as there is not enough proof.
0: And most assuredly, Lady Chuzzlebee would cover for her kin. Family honour above all. So, we must unfortunately tip the scales.
3: Goodness! Mr. Druthers is a terror of the greases. Another 4 runs.
0: As much as it pains me, we must take measures and hope Barnaby can forgive as well as he can wield a bat.
3: And what would you do?
0: It is what Zadie will do. Zadie, are you prepared to provide your assistance?
4: I stand ready, Miss Thorne.
0: Wonderful. This is what you must do.
4: Mr. Druthers, will you sign my copy of Wisden?
7: Well, I am the batsman at the moment.
4: It's just my uncle writes the Wisden, and I've always thought you should be in it, at least with your signature.
10: Batsman will stay on the pitch.
7: But surely can be no harm in a simple request.
4: Thank you ever so kindly.
6: We can wait. There's no harm.
10: I will be the judge of that. Batsman will stay on the pitch.
7: Who shall I make this out to?
4: Just sign it, Barnaby Druthers, a cricketer all the way.
7: Marvellous.
10: Batsman will stay on the pitch.
7: And tell your uncle at any time he wishes to have a free and frank discussion on the sport. I can assure you...
10: Timed out. Mr. Druthers, you are dismissed.
7: I'm afraid I'm joining Pemberley after all.
3: My dear Miss Thorne, you have set the table right for us.
0: With the assistance of your Zadie.
3: Yes. Well done, Zadie. You show promise.
4: Thank you, Viscountess.
3: Let us see if your employment lasts the season.
4: Yes, Viscountess.
0: Well, Barnaby, you played exceptionally well.
7: Until I did not. Yes.
0: I must apologize to you.
7: You do not have to.
0: But I do. I asked Zadie to distract you.
13: Lord Chesilby's team has won, but Alistair himself has lost a good deal by wagering against his own team.
7: A lesson for us all, and a harsh one to be learned almost immediately, it would seem.
13: Why, Barnaby? Is Lord Pemberley pressing for the account to be settled already?
7: Worse. I do believe that is Lionel Johnson approaching Lord Chesilby with his book of poems.
11: Lord Chesilby, yes, indeed. I have written a poem to celebrate your victory, Lord Chesilby. It is about the joy of victory. Joy, joy, joy, I say, joy, joy, joy.
7: I might have scored a century, but then again, if Alistair was purposely giving me the easy balls to hit, it would be a less than satisfactory accomplishment.
0: Don't worry, Barnaby. There will be more cricket intrigue in the future.
7: What do you mean?
0: I plan to introduce an all-woman cricket match in a few weeks' time. Perhaps even Mrs. Druthers will attend. Imagine the intrigue.
7: As with all things cricket, I do find the prospect intriguing.
14: 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Starring Devin Richtmeyer and Humphrey Ralston. Featuring Jason Kulas, Christiane Olson, David Macarelli, Kurt Boucher, Alana Hunter, Kristen Moracy, Jeff Savage, Robert C. Fullerton, and Lana Peck as the Viscountess. 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Copyright 2021. Barnaby Druthers and the Summer Game. Nutmeg Junction proudly presents Barnaby Druthers. Barnaby Druthers, London's second favorite detective, investigates mysteries with his intellectual partner, Harper Thorne. The classic Victorian-era tales take place in Victorian London, while modern Druthers stories take place in modern-day America. Right here on Barnaby Druthers. In this early Barnaby Druthers adventure, Barnaby and Harper are invited to the Duchess's Gala, where they investigate the curious behavior of Lord Windeyer in The Duchess's Judas Window.

0: stone. You'll be the death of me.
1: Come, come, Mrs. Kipling. Surely not. Or at least not for a good while. You have years of good service to provide.
0: A laboratory in a lady's sitting room is outrageous.
1: Unless and until other research laboratories are open to me, my experiments must be conducted in a controlled environment. And what is more controlled than my own sitting room?
0: Well, I will have difficulty controlling my temper if you keep trying to blow up the house.
1: The black powder and magnesium react on impact with a minuscule portion of silver fulminate to create a minor explosion. It is simply sugar that billows into the smoke. All precautions must be followed, and I have followed them. It is the quantity and degree of an ingredient that makes it unsafe, and my methods are sound.
0: Well, the ingredients for tea are in the kitchen, which is where I was about to make it when I heard the explosion. Will you have any guests this afternoon?
1: Yes, indeed. Lady Catherine Windear. Show her into the parlour, would you?
0: Well, I can't show her into the sitting room now, can I?
1: That must be her. I'll wash up.
0: Oh, right you are, Miss Thorne.
2: Thank you so much for seeing me on short notice. I didn't know where else to turn.
1: Lady Windear, tell me what seems to be the concern for you.
2: My husband is under the clutches of a fearful woman. I dread for our future.
1: Ah, tea. Thank you, Mrs. Kipling. Lady Windear, I'm honored that you would present your troubles before me.
2: Lady Pemberty recommended that I speak to you. It seemed you provided a great service to the Pemberty.
1: I don't recall communicating with Lady Pemberty on any matters of importance.
2: She did not discuss any details with me, but whatever service you provided to Lord Pemberty, she knows of it.
1: I would not think anything would get past Lady Pemberty's notice, especially matters in her own household. Pray, tell me of your concerns.
2: It is the Duchess of Yarford. The wretched woman holds an unusual power over my husband. She will be the ruin of us. My husband Geoffrey has risen in the ranks in the Conservative Party and has been a devoted follower of the principles of the Most Honourable Lord Salisbury. Salisbury has a strong view of the Empire, as you know.
1: I am well aware of the Marquess. Do go on.
2: Yet it was only after one meeting with the Duchess that my husband became an isolationist, which will bring the ire of Salisbury and indeed the Conservative Party.
1: Could he benefit by the policy he now espouses?
2: We have investments abroad. Isolationism will ruin us financially if our investments are not protected.
1: Perhaps there was an intellectual principle that may have informed his change of heart?
2: Never. The man I knew spoke with urgency and sincerity. His words now sound hollow and false. As his wife, I see it. He does not believe the positions he speaks.
1: Some say politics is the art of adjusting one's principles to meet the times. What makes you believe the Duchess is the cause of this change?
2: He comes whenever he is summoned by her, and what soon follows is a public proclamation contrary to all his prior convictions.
1: Presuming there is no private communique, when will the next public event occur that may involve both the Duchess and your husband?
2: At the gala, in 2 nights' time. I've already procured an invitation to you and to Mr. Druthers.
1: Then you can rely on my discreet inquiry, and I shall telegram Barnaby at once and inform him that he has a party to attend.

0: do you mean to tell me you already identify Gorgon Arno as the culprit? Inspector Gregson, I am impressed.
1: We have our ways, Druthers. We get our man. Don't you worry about that.
0: Undoubtedly. Ah, here we are at the homestead, as it were. Will you join me? Although, be warned, any time an officer of the law accompanies me, Mother believes I'm doing something wrong.
1: I'd best be off, but the walk has done me well. Just remember, Druthers, if your escapades ever go to print, be sure to give the Yard proper credit for what we really do.
0: You can rely on me, Inspector.
1: Good day, Druthers.
0: Good day to you, Inspector. Mother! I'm home! No reply. What's this? Telegram? A party invitation? Mother must already disapprove.

0: most extraordinary event. Hey, Miss
1: Thorne.
2: A veritable who's who in proper society. I'm surprised your mother did not receive an invitation.
0: She did receive the invitation. It is always proper and indeed expected to send mother an invitation to every societal event. And it is equally expected that she will not attend.
2: That is entirely sensible. Forgive me for asking, Barnaby, but what on earth is that sound? The jangling of something?
0: 10 guineas. I brought them in case I see Spotty here tonight.
2: Give it here. You sound like you're selling toffee.
0: Indeed. Is that the Duchess? Who is that with her?
2: Her name is Chastity, a ward under the Duchess's charge.
0: They are both quite beautiful.
2: Striking, yes. And see to your right? I believe that is Lord Windeyer with Lady Windeyer. Notice how he dotes on her. Keep an eye on the Duchess. I shall return in a moment.
3: Mr. Druthers.
0: Hello, indeed.
3: It is agreeable to see you again.
0: Ah, yes, it is. Indeed. A real pleasure.
3: Still, it's a bit different from that night, eh, Druthers?
0: Absolutely, yes, indeed. Some nights are quite, memorable.
3: Aha, yes, they sure are. Still, if it were a duck, it would quack, am I right? Aha.
0: That is certainly the prevailing view.
3: Well, good seeing you again, Druthers.
0: And you as well. Yes. Yes.
2: So how do you know Lionel Johnson?
0: Oh, is that who it was? Interesting. Interesting.
2: That was indeed Lord Windeyer. Shadow his every move tonight.
0: I'm on the case.
2: Discreetly, Barnaby. Discreetly. We shall meet back during the evening. Viscountess, I always enjoy our conversations.
4: Oh, thank you, dear. You are a treasure.
2: I noticed you avoided the Earl of Derbyshire earlier. I was curious as to why.
4: Well, as you know, I do not gossip.
2: Of course not, Viscountess.
4: But I have it on good authority. There is scandal bubbling to the surface for the Earl. It is the drink, of course. Some do not have the stomach for it. Dreadful business.
2: There may be something to what you say. The evening's festivities have only begun, but it seems the Earl began his party earlier.
4: See what I mean? Dreadful business. Nothing like Mrs. Chubney, the picture of temperance and sobriety.
2: Indeed.
4: Except for the eating, of course. Terrible trouble with sugar, poor dear.
2: Every virtue can turn to vice in time.
4: Well put. Of course, I don't see any vices in the Duchess's ward. Did you see her?
2: A rare beauty.
4: She is indeed. I understand she has Prussian lineage, but we must not hold that against her. The Duchess is so thoughtful to take her under her wing.
2: You enjoy the Duchess's company, then?
4: Of course. Who better than the Duchess? Besides Her Majesty, of course.
2: Of course. Although not every lady shares that view.
4: Lady Windeyer leaps to mind. Of course, I do not gossip.
2: Of course not.
4: But it stems from Lord Windmere's relationship with the Duchess. As you know, they were once engaged.
2: Aha! I was not privy to that information.
4: They were much too young. Her father broke it off, and she was sent abroad for a time until the air cleared.
2: He does not appear to hold a torch for her at present. It is clear in his look.
4: It was nearly 20 years ago.
2: The heart follows a different clock.
4: But enough of the Windeyers. Tell me of you. No, tell me of Mr. Druthers. He is an interesting gentleman, is he not?
2: He is. I can tell you stories.
4: Please do. I am all ears.
2: Do you know how he solved a mystery? The mystery of the 5 buttons? Let me tell you.
5: Duchess, may I have a word with the young lady?
6: Chastity is here. You may speak at will.
5: I should prefer to speak in private.
6: Not private from me, surely.
5: Privacy is a relative term.
6: Chastity, come along. We shall take a walk with Lord Windeyer. There's a refreshing breeze in the garden.
3: Druthers, eh? You seem lost in thought, sir.
0: Oh, Johnson. Yes, yes. I didn't see you there.
3: You're not working on a case, are you? I know that druthers look. It came in handy for me on the plagiarism case.
0: Oh, it was nothing. I'm pleased I was of service. Now, pardon me, but I was about to step through the gardens.
3: What a remarkable idea. I shall join you.
0: Will you?
3: Certainly, sir. We can catch up on old times.
0: Yes. Well, that is a thought. Or two.
3: Did I tell you of my book of poems?
0: Undoubtedly.
3: It's a masterful work. I call it Poems.
0: I've heard of it. Not specifically your book, but poems in general.
1: My husband is now missing.
2: Rest assured, Lady Windeyer. All is in hand.
1: Do you have Mr. Druthers on the case? Oh, I am much relieved.
2: I thought you would be. I do have a question for you, however. Prior to Lord Windeyer's sudden interest in splendid isolationism, did he have occasion to travel at all?
1: Extensively. Mostly Berlin.
2: Were these diplomatic missions?
1: Business travel. We have business there.
2: If I may inquire further, what kind of business, Lady Windeyer?
1: I believe there is a trading company there. I don't speak German.
2: Would it be Kushite by any chance?
1: Why, yes. How did you know?
2: It would have to be. Thank you, Lady Windeyer. If you'll excuse me, I must find Mr. Druthers.
3: Would you like to hear one?
0: One what?
3: One of my poems.
0: Ah.
3: They were published.
0: Indeed. So I had the opportunity to read it for myself at a later time.
3: A short poem, perhaps.
0: The shortest one, if you have it.
3: John Charkill by Lionel Johnson.
0: If you don't mind, you may continue the poem, but pay it no mind if I enjoy it in my own way. And my own way will be viewing the other part of the garden through the Judas window on this gate.
3: By all means. John Charkill by Lionel Johnson. Here lies John Charkill, years to score, a fellow here and then no more. Long life of chaste and sober mood, of silence and solitude.
0: I appreciate John Charkill already.
3: Of plenteous alms and plenteous prayer, of sanctity and inward care. So live the church's early fold, so saintly anchorites of old. A little child he did begin, the heaven of heaven by storms to win. At 80 years he entered in.
0: 80 years? It felt like it.
3: I have another called Oxford.
0: Let's wait on that until we happen to meet there before sharing it.
2: Barnaby, Mr. Druthers.
7: Miss Thorne.
0: Did you make the acquaintance of Lionel Johnson?
2: Pleasure.
3: Ah, do you like poetry?
2: In summers, when I can read them near my hazel trees. It is the only place I enjoy it. I look forward to reading your book then. Mr. Druthers, I believe you are wanted inside.
0: Wonderful.
3: I'll join you.
0: Ah.
7: Miss Thorne?
0: Please stay. I think you may find some hazel trees in the Duchess's garden merely looking through the Judas window.
2: I will look.
3: Did I tell you of my new work? It's also poetry.
0: Wonderful.
8: Can I help you, Miss
2: Duchess? I did not see you there.
8: I thought as much. But the commiserating is all indoors. Why are you out here?
2: Lionel Johnson was going inside to regale a captive audience with selections of his poetry.
8: Ah, then I shall stay with you a while.
2: I would enjoy your company.
8: Perhaps. You see, through the window, there's a young lady with a gentleman of distinction. It is a perfectly ordinary and acceptable situation, and one that should not be interfered with by anyone.
2: I wouldn't dream of it. The young lady is very beautiful. She has a mother's eyes, I should think. A particular shade of blue. Will she be staying in London long?
8: The young lady will be staying here for the foreseeable future. Her studies are concluded, but there is much to learn here with me.
2: That is good news. I would like to meet her at some point, Duchess, though not tonight. I am sure tonight there is so much going on, I would hardly make an impression with her.
8: I do not think that is true, though.
2: You are too kind. May I say that there is nothing I would enjoy more than to be friends? And in time you will find she will have no greater advocate than I, other than yourself, of course. and if there is anything in my power, I will ensure that nothing ill befalls her.
8: I'm so pleased we have an understanding. Come, let us walk inside. Even one of Johnson's poems could not be as long as our conversation, and if there is, I will be happy to interrupt it.

0: Oh, Lady Windear to see you, Mum.
1: Thank you, Mrs. Kipling. Please come in, Lady Windear. How wonderful to see you again. Did you enjoy the gala?
2: I saw you lock arms with the Duchess. I came here to know your mind.
1: Please sit, Lady Windear. I have good tidings for you.
2: Oh?
1: I believe any power the Duchess may have does not translate to the isolationist policy. And I think you may find in time the isolationist policy will go away in a matter of weeks, if not days. This is not to say the political principles upon which his lordship subscribes vacillates with the wind, but rather that his interests in isolationism, specifically an interest in preventing any hostilities with a foreign power, will give way to a more nuanced approach. And before short order, he will be in lockstep with Salisbury by a month's end.
2: However, did you manage it?
1: I did not manage it. But I did manage to understand the logical outcome of the available data, and I'm able to give you the assurance you need. Will that be all, Lady Windear?
2: I have more questions.
1: Are they more important than the answer I gave you?
2: Just one.
1: He loves you. The Duchess has no hold over his heart, if that was your concern.
2: You have put my mind very much at ease. Thank you. And to Mr. Druthers. He is a marvel, isn't he?
1: Barnaby? I mean, Mr. Druthers is indeed a marvel, and his work on this case was unparalleled.
2: I understand it is appropriate to offer an honorarium, and I do so gladly.
1: Thank you, Lady Windear. Such funding will further scientific research that one day may benefit London in a greater capacity.
2: Of that I am sure. Good day to you.
1: Mrs. Kipling will show you out.
0: This way, Your Grace. Mr. Druthers is coming up the path.
1: Please show him in.
3: Ah, Lady Windear, yes, well, all good. A pleasure, absolutely, indeed, yes. Good day to you.
1: Come in, Barnaby. I am about to test my smoke illusion out on someone. You can give me your thoughts.
3: Lady Windear seemed happy, but I wonder, did she receive the full story? And if so, will I?
1: Lady Windear wondered if the Duchess had a hold on her husband. She particularly wondered if there was a romantic entanglement that may have precipitated an interest in changing a political point of view which might jeopardize his position in government. She need not worry.
3: But there was an entanglement. I am sure of it.
1: Years ago, which ended abruptly. His lordship was not the same man as he was in his youth. In his youth, he was brash and indiscreet, but somehow found favor with a young woman who would one day become the Duchess. Their brief affair had but one consequence. Windear proposed, but the family refused it, and the woman had a child abroad. The child was raised in comfort, away from the prying eyes of English society.
3: The daughter was Chastity.
1: Precisely. Whether Windear knew of the child at the time of the proposal or not is uncertain. But what is certain is he must not have known until a few years ago. He traveled to Berlin, to be sure. The business, he told his wife, was called Kuscheid. It is the German word for chastity.
3: No wonder he did not wish hostilities with a foreign power, especially a competing empire, if his daughter was within it.
1: Now that she is in country and will be here, his views will shift to accommodate, and I'm sure his renewed agenda will be welcomed by all in his circle. All is well, or as well as it's going to be. Now have a care and step back.
3: Are you wearing Valentina's gloves from the mousetrap case?
1: They are uniquely suited to my experiments. Just a dash of sugar, and we tie it at this end.
3: I suppose in matters of love and society, what appears to be blackmail or a secret tryst could be something else entirely.
1: In matters of love and society, sometimes it is all smoke and mirrors. Speaking of which, please call to Mrs. Kipling and apologize in advance.
3: Why should I do such a thing?
1: I will be introducing the smoke part of the equation now.
4: The Duchess's Judas Window. Written, created, and produced by J. Timothy Quirk. Directed by A.J. Lynn. Music by Bob Eccleston. Theme music by Robert C. Fullerton. Starring Devin Richtmeyer and Humphrey Ralston. With Jandy Hanna, Kristen Bracey, Robert C. Fullerton, A.J. Lynn, and Jason Kulas. Endymion by John Keats. A thing of beauty is a joy forever. Its loveliness increases. It will never pass into nothingness, but still will keep a bower quiet for us and asleep, full of sweet dreams and health and quiet breathing. Therefore, on every morrow, are we breathing a flowery band to bind us to the earth, spite of despondence, of the inhuman dearth, of noble natures, of the gloomy days, of all the unhealthy and o'er-darkened ways, made for our searching, yes, in spite of all. Some shape of beauty moves away the pall from our dark spirits, such the sun, the moon, trees old and young, sprouting a shady boon for simple sheep, and such are daffodils with the green world they live in, and clear rills that for themselves a cooling covert make against the hot season, the mid-forest brake, rich with a sprinkling of fair musk-rose blooms. And such, too, is the grandeur of the dunes. We have imagined for the mighty dead all lovely tales that we have heard or read. An endless fountain of immortal drink pouring unto us from the heaven's brink. This was Endymion, Book 1, lines 1 through 24, by John Keats, first published in 1818.
5: Sonnet 29. When in disgrace with fortune and men's eyes, I all alone beweep my outcast state, and trouble deaf heaven with my bootless cries, and look upon myself and curse my fate, wishing me like to be one more rich in hope, featured like him with friends possessed, desiring this man's art and that man's scope, with what I most enjoy, contented least. Yet, in these thoughts myself almost despising, happily, I think on thee. And then my state, like to the lark at break of day arising from sullen earth, sings hymns at heaven's gate. For thy sweet love remembered, such wealth brings that then I scorn to change my state with kings.
6: Sonnet 75. So are you to my thoughts as food to life, or as sweet seasoned showers are to the ground. And for the peace of you I hold such strife as 'twixt a miser and his wealth is found. Now proud as an enjoyer, and anon doubting the filching age will steal his treasure. Now counting best to be with you alone, then better that the world may see my pleasure. Sometime all full with feasting on your sight, and by clean starved for a look, possessing or pursuing no delight save what is had or must from you be took. Thus do I pine and surfeit day by day, or gluttoning on all, or all away.
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From Toronto and Chicago, this is Democracy Now! President Trump's warned Iran will be blown off the face of the earth if U.S. warships are targeted in the Strait of Hormuz. In the latest attempt to address the energy crisis, the U.S. has launched Project Freedom, a military effort to, quote unquote, guide commercial ships out of the Gulf despite the Iranian blockade. Will the strategy work, and can the fragile ceasefire hold? We'll speak with Rutgers professor Toby Jones.

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1: HBO would all be owned by the one company. 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
2: It's happening everywhere. 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Outdated law. FCC threats. Federal grant cancellations. Doors are being closed. And over 1,500 local media stations across the nation are being punished.
1: All that and more coming up. Welcome to Democracy Now!, democracynow.org, The War and Peace Report. I'm Amy Goodman. President Trump's warned Iran will be blown off the face of the earth if U.S. warships are targeted in the Strait of Hormuz. Trump's renewed threat to destroy Iran came as the Pentagon rebranded its war from Operation Epic Fury to Project Freedom, turning its focus to reopening the Strait of Hormuz to commercial traffic. On Monday, Iranian state media said the U.S. had fired on small cargo boats carrying goods and passengers, killing five civilians. U.S. Central Command confirmed it had attacked several boats, but insisted they were threatening commercial vessels. Separately, United Arab Emirates said it had come under attack from drones and missiles that caused a fire at an oil facility at the port of Fujairah. The port is outside the Strait of Hormuz and is one of few export routes that doesn't require transiting through the strait. Three Indian nationals were injured in the attack. Iran claimed it was not responsible. Meanwhile, in Washington, D.C., a man who scaled the Frederick Douglass Bridge to protest the war in Iran remained on the bridge overnight and into a fifth consecutive day. Guido Reichstadter, a veteran and father of two from Florida, said in a statement, quote, "I'm calling on the people of the United States to bring an immediate end to the Trump regime's illegal war in Iran and the removal of the regime's power through mass, nonviolent, direct action and non-cooperation," unquote. Iran executed three men on Sunday in connection with anti-government protests earlier this year. Mehdi Rezuli, Mohammad Reza Miri, and Ibrahim Dolatabadi were all hanged in Mashhad. According to Iran Human Rights Monitor, Iran carried out 656 executions in the first 3 months this year. Since March, during the U.S.-Israeli war in Iran, there have been 24 political executions. Meanwhile, Nobel Peace Laureate Narges Mohammadi has been hospitalized in critical condition after collapsing in Zanjan prison. She suffered a heart attack in March and has since experienced chest pain, severe headaches, and double vision. But authorities continue to deny her transfer to specialist care in Tehran. Mohammadi has been arrested 13 times and sentenced to a cumulative 31 years in prison. She received the Nobel Peace Prize in 2023 for her advocacy against torture and the death penalty in Iran. In Gaza, Israeli strikes killed at least three Palestinians in separate attacks Monday. Earlier today, an Israeli drone attack killed a Palestinian in Gaza City, leaving several others badly injured. On Sunday, an Israeli military broadcaster reported its forces had expanded control of the Gaza Strip to nearly 60% of the territory and were prepared to resume a full-scale assault if ordered. In the occupied West Bank, Israeli forces shot and killed a 26-year-old Palestinian man Monday as they raided a busy commercial area of Nablus. Naif Samarablus died after he was shot in the head. He'd reportedly just dropped his wife at a nearby hospital to give birth to their first child. At least four others, including two children, were struck and wounded by live ammunition. The U.S. military says it launched another strike on a vessel in the Caribbean, killing two people Monday. The Trump administration once again claimed the vessel was carrying drugs without providing any evidence. Since September, the Pentagon says it's killed at least 188 people in strikes.

0: on boats in the Caribbean and Eastern Pacific. The attacks have been widely condemned as illegal. Ukraine's interior minister says Russian attacks on Monday killed 14 people and wounded at least 60 others across multiple regions of Ukraine, with reports of heavy shelling and damage to residential areas. Russia's latest assault came as President Vladimir Putin said he would declare a unilateral ceasefire in Ukraine for Friday and Saturday as Russia marks Victory Day, commemorating the 81st anniversary of the defeat of Nazi Germany in World War II. Meanwhile, Russia faces a growing environmental disaster along its Black Sea coast after Ukraine struck the oil refining port of Tuapse for the fourth time in less than 3 weeks. The attacks created large oil spills, huge clouds of acrid smoke, and toxic black rain that fell on residents and contaminated more than 30 miles of coastline. In New Orleans, a federal appeals court blocked criminal court clerk Calvin Duncan from taking office Monday, which was scheduled to be his first day on the job. Duncan won election to the post in November, just 5 years after his release from prison after serving 28 years for a murder he did not commit. He was exonerated in 2021 and earned his law degree a year later at age 60. His position was eliminated last Friday when the Republican governor, Jeff Landry, signed legislation abolishing it. Governor Landry also canceled upcoming primary elections following Thursday's Supreme Court ruling, which struck down the last remaining major provision of the Voting Rights Act. On Monday, protesters marched through the streets of New Orleans demanding an end to racist gerrymandering of Louisiana's congressional maps and the reinstatement of Calvin Duncan to his elected position.
1: You know, Calvin Duncan won a race with 68% of the vote. You know, so that's the citizens of New Orleans. I think that should be honored and respected. And the fact that it's not, I think anybody who have a sense of right and wrong should stand up against that, because that's a direct strike against democracy. And if we don't stand against this, then, you know, America is just dissolving, far as I'm concerned.
0: Alabama's state legislature adjourned a special session Monday after demonstrators entered the state house in Montgomery to protest Republican plans to adopt a gerrymandered map that dilutes the power of black voters. Currently, an injunction bars Alabama from redrawing its congressional maps before 2030. But following the Supreme Court's ruling last week gutting the Voting Rights Act, Republican Attorney General Steve Marshall filed an emergency motion asking a court to lift the prohibition. This is Dee Reed, an organizer with Black Lives Matter.
2: It is a strategic attempt to erase the Voting Rights Act, which we know is our strongest protection against disenfranchisement. Protections that were not given. Protections that were fought for right here in Alabama.
0: A new investigation by the Washington Post looks at the increasing use of force by guards against immigrants detained in ICE jails nationwide. The Post found nearly 800 cases in which ICE guards used physical violence or deployed chemical agents on jailed immigrants during Trump's first year back in office, a 37% increase compared to the previous year. The skyrocketing use of force comes as the Trump administration packs ICE jails beyond their capacity as part of his mass deportation campaign. Meanwhile, the Department of Homeland Security has shuttered its internal watchdog offices that track the abuse of immigrants in custody. The U.S. Supreme Court Monday stepped in to block a lower court ruling that would have cut off access to the abortion pill mifepristone for millions of people nationwide. The order was signed by Justice Samuel Alito, who put a one-week hold on major changes to how the pill can be prescribed, temporarily restoring nationwide telehealth and mail access through May 11th. The temporary pause gives the Supreme Court time to consider next steps in the case as it weighs emergency requests filed by the manufacturers of mifepristone. In India, Prime Minister Narendra Modi's Hindu Nationalist Party, BJP, is tightening its political grip after winning a key legislative election in one of India's most populous states, West Bengal. The victory brought an end to 15 years of rule by Mamata Banerjee, who is one of Modi's most outspoken opponents. In the run-up to the election, an estimated 9 million people were stripped of their right to vote, removed from the voter registration, in a move that disproportionately targeted Muslims in West Bengal. The 2026 Pulitzer Prize winners were announced on Monday. Palestinian photographer Sahar Al-Ghoura and New York Times contributor won the prize for breaking news photography for his work documenting Israel's war and siege on Gaza. M. Gessen of the New York Times won the Pulitzer Prize for opinion writing. Meanwhile, a special citation was awarded to Miami Herald investigative journalist Julie Brown for her groundbreaking reporting in 2017 and 18 that exposed Jeffrey Epstein's sex trafficking network. In Wisconsin, animal rights advocates reached a deal with Ridgeland Farms to secure the release of 1,500 beagles bred for medical experimentation. Their victory came after hundreds of activists attempted to enter a property owned by Ridgeland Farms, where beagles are held in brutal conditions, subjected to surgeries without anesthesia and other abuses. The protest earlier this month led to the arrest of at least 25 people, with police injuring scores of activists at the action. And in New York, this year's Met Gala at the Metropolitan Museum of Art faced protests on Monday. The event was sponsored by Amazon's billionaire founder Jeff Bezos and his wife Lauren Sanchez Bezos, ahead of the gala. The activism group Everyone Hates Elon projected video interviews with Amazon workers onto the Bezos' Manhattan penthouse, alongside slogans including, "If you can buy the Met Gala, you can pay more taxes," and "No red carpet for Trump's billionaires." On Friday, the group placed hundreds of bottles of fake urine inside the Metropolitan Museum of Art, referring to complaints by Amazon workers of having to skip bathroom breaks and urinate in bottles. The group also plastered ads across the city reading, quote, "The Bezos Met Gala, brought to you by the company that powers ICE," a reference to Amazon's cloud computing contract with ICE. Amazon's labor union founder, Chris Smalls, was arrested outside the Met Gala after allegedly jumping a barricade. Meanwhile, labor unions staged a ball without billionaires in Manhattan's meatpacking district as an alternative fashion show to the Met Gala. Amazon, Whole Foods, Washington Post, Starbucks, and Uber workers walked the runway in looks by immigrant designers. This is SEIU President April Verrett.
3: They can try to take our rights. They can try to redraw the lines. They can try to control the systems, but they will never, ever be able to replicate the brilliance, the creativity, the resilience of the people they are trying to hold down. So this ball without billionaires is not just about fashion. It is about power. It's about telling the truth that people who sew and care and drive and cook and clean and secure and those that create are the ones who make everything possible. Labor is art.
0: And those are some of the headlines. This is Democracy Now!, democracynow.org, The War and Peace Report. I'm Amy Goodman in Toronto, speaking at Radio Days North America. Juan Gonzalez is in Chicago. Hi, Juan.
4: Hi, Amy, and welcome to all of our listeners and viewers across the country and around the world.
0: President Trump's warned that Iran will be blown off the face of the earth if U.S. warships are targeted in the Strait of Hormuz. Trump's renewed threat to destroy Iran came as the Pentagon rebranded its war from Operation Epic Fury to Project Freedom, turning its focus to reopening the Strait of Hormuz to commercial traffic amidst the widening energy crisis. On Monday, Iranian state media said the U.S. had fired on small cargo boats carrying goods and passengers, killing five civilians. U.S. Central Command confirmed it attacked several boats, but insisted they were threatening commercial vessels. Separately, The United Arab Emirates said it had come under attack from drones and missiles that caused a fire at an oil facility at the port of Fujairah. The port is outside the Strait of Hormuz and is one of few export routes that doesn't require transiting through the strait. Three Indian nationals were injured in the attack. Iran claimed it was not responsible. The Iranian foreign minister in a social media post warned the U.S. against being dragged back into a quagmire and dismissed Project Freedom as, quote, Project Deadlock. To discuss all this and more, we're joined by Toby Jones, associate professor of Middle East history at Rutgers University, writes frequently on oil war in the Middle East, and is author of Desert Kingdom, How Oil and Water Forged Modern Saudi Arabia. Also wrote Running Dry, Essays on Energy, Water, and Environmental Crisis. We welcome you, Professor Jones, to Democracy Now! If you can talk about, well, what some are calling this project stalemate, with President Trump once again threatening to blow up Iran, and overall your assessment of what's happening right now.
5: Well, we're seeing two things. Well, first of all, thank you for having me back on. We're seeing two things in the region. One is an intensification or an escalation of the saber rattling that's become characteristic of Trump's disposition and sort of approach to tensions in the Gulf, a crisis that he created along with Israel in evading and launching an attack on Iran in February. He can't control the narrative, and so he escalates. He also can't control what's happening on the waters of the Gulf. It's become clear the limits of American naval power. Its military capacity to dictate terms in the Gulf are significantly constrained. Iran, with through sort of asymmetric tactics, a minimalist approach to the sort of its own response to threats in the region, has basically handcuffed the United States' ability to dictate terms. What now sort of circulates over the Gulf is an environment of uncertainty and fear. Nobody trusts that the United States can stop Iran from carrying out attacks if they wish to on commercial shipping. Nobody trusts that Iran won't, in fact, carry out attacks on cargo or other merchant shipping. And so the region is in the grip of paralysis, limited American imperial power, an aggressive or at least a marginally capable Iranian military force has revealed both the limits of American capacity and has frozen the region in crisis. I will say one other thing, though, before we sort of carry on the conversation. We should be wary about any claims about what's happening in the Gulf and what's not happening in the Gulf, particularly at the Strait. We know that ships aren't moving at a much diminished capacity. Neither oil or other merchant shipping seems to be moving according to our normal registers of observation, the normal tools that we use to look. But there is some transit happening. The thing that's important to keep in mind as we go forward and trying to make sense of all of this is how little we actually know. There is an information blackout. Data is largely unavailable. This is true within the states in the region, and it's largely true on the waters of the Gulf itself. There's still so much that we don't know about what's actually happening that to a large extent, we're beholden to the extreme rhetoric coming from all sides.
4: And Professor Jones, I wanted to ask you, in less than 10 days, on May 14th, Trump will be traveling to China for a summit with President Xi Jinping. Trump already postponed this trip once because of the war. How do you think his failure to negotiate an end to the conflict will affect those talks in Beijing?
5: Well, it's hard to know what Trump's sort of calculation of all of this is or where he sees China fitting in. I think that it's largely believed that both China and Russia, you know, ostensibly two rivals to American global hegemony, are supporting Iran either through financial means or through oil consumption or through other forms of material and financial support. It's unclear whether Trump will challenge China's role in the region. Once again, you know, what's important to take away here, or part of what's important to take away here, is that through an unprovoked assault on Iran, Trump has accelerated or at least clarified the real limits of American imperial power. He has hastened Americans' hegemonic decline, at least in the Gulf. And as you've asked, Juan, I think this spirals out and how Trump and the Americans see the Gulf as a centerpiece of its global power. Whether China is actively engaged in supporting or propping up Iran, or whether it's quietly engaged, the reality reality is that China has emerged as a significant rival to the United States in the region. That's not necessarily a new thing, but it's more clear than ever. And whether Trump is in a capacity to either address that or do anything about it is not only unclear, it seems unlikely to me. Trump has put the United States, I'm not one to celebrate American empire, but he's definitely put the United States in a much more vulnerable and weakened position globally as a result of this war.
4: And you mentioned this historic trend of the United States, its alignment with Gulf countries and the Middle East as key to U.S. Strategy of domination around the world. How has this war, regardless of how it ends, affected that?
5: Well, think of the United States as having engaged in a 50-year project to secure its primacy in the Gulf. It succeeded the British Empire in the late 1970s and early 1980s. It engaged in the Iran-Iraq War in the middle of the 1980s, which was the first time that it projected its naval military power in the region in an attempt to escort Kuwaiti and other Arab oil shipping in and out of the Strait of Hormuz. And ever since then, we should understand Desert Storm, the sanctions era of the 1990s, the 2003 invasion of Iraq is partly a response to American attempts to secure its primacy in the region. And it's done so not only by projecting its power, but also by maintaining relationships with awful authoritarian regimes in the region, the Saudis, the Emiratis, the Kuwaitis, the Bahrainis, and others. What this war has done is it's called into question the efficacy of that system and that arrangement. And it has created the material conditions in the region where Iran, through asymmetric and minimalistic measures, has been able to undermine the primacy, both in real terms and in symbolic ways, of American power. I think, to put it simply, if the United States has been engaged in a 50-year imperial project to protect its interests in the region and its allies in the region, which all circulate around oil, this war has rapidly undone the conditions that made that possible in the first place.
0: And if you can talk about the particular Gulf countries and their relationship with the United States right now, and is it shifting? You wrote the book Desert Kingdom, How Oil and Water Forge Modern Saudi Arabia. If you could talk about Saudi Arabia, I mean, you have Jared Kushner, the Trump's son-in-law, and Steve Witkoff, two developers who are the so-called peace envoys. Jared Kushner got, something like $2 billion from the Saudi Sovereign Fund, very close to MBS, the crown prince, Mohammed bin Salman. And then you have the United Arab Emirates that just pulled out of OPEC and says today that it was hit by a drone, though Iran says this was not their drone, and is now suffering from yet another fire.
5: Yeah, these are steadfast allies of the United States. What's interesting over the last 2.5 decades is that also means they're steadfast allies of Israel. So we should understand the Israelis, the Saudis, the Emiratis, and the Americans in particular as being in full alignment on their approach to the regional dynamic. That largely means they're in lockstep in confronting and in narrating a particular framework of thinking about Iran as their principal rival in the region. This is one of the products of the 2003 invasion and the Iraq War. That doesn't mean that there isn't rivalry within the region or that there aren't challenges to how stable this arrangement is. Saudi Arabia, for example, was on the precipice of normalization with Israel prior to Israel's genocide in Gaza, which compelled a recalculation on their part. Saudi Arabia and the United Arab Emirates, while both aligning with Israel and the United States, have their own regional rivalry that's taking shape. As you mentioned, the UAE recently withdrew, or as of this month, has withdrawn from OPEC. That's largely a reflection of an internal power struggle between Saudi Arabia and UAE over control of global energy markets, and also a reflection of the kind of shifting economic capacities in both countries. They're rivals in South Yemen, they're rivals in Sudan, where they compete various competing factions militarily and politically. So we see a regional order that's more or less in alignment, where Iran stands as the principal problem, but we see fissures within that regional order. What that means for American sort of rent seekers like Jared Kushner and those close to the Trump administration is that in some ways that relationship is transactional. How do the Saudis fund or support Kushner and his hedge funds or his real estate projects? How might they benefit economically in the region is a central concern of some players within the Trump and the Saudi regimes. But beyond that, there are also these political, economic, and imperial alignments that act in sort of parallel with those. Sometimes they're in support of one another, and other times they're in tension of one another. But I think that it doesn't, what's not called into question is the depth of the relationship between those places. And I'll say this, one thing that we're not paying close enough attention. Oh, sorry.
4: No, Professor, I just want to ask you, we only have about a minute or so, but if you could briefly talk, you've written extensively on environmental crisis in the region. How has a war exacerbated the environmental crisis?
5: Well, again, there's a lot of information that we don't know about the region. We've seen some evidence from satellite imagery of oil spills in the Gulf as a result of various attacks at various points earlier in the war. I think one thing we need to do and keep in mind constantly, although we've been talking about Iran in the Gulf today, is that this is very much a multi-front war that includes Lebanon, Gaza, and the West Bank. This is a war on Palestine, Lebanon, and Iran. And here we see that the Israeli tactical approach to its territorial maximalism and American and in support of American empire is a tactics of ruin, to destroy landscapes, to destroy communities, to evoke and commit environmental atrocity in order to make the region uninhabitable or at least precarious for hundreds of thousands, if not millions of people. We saw this with strikes on oil facilities in Tehran in the early stages of the war, on other infrastructure facilities, Trump's constant bombast threatening infrastructural and sort of targeting the conditions that preserve life, both environmentally and otherwise, are a core precept of the American-Israeli war. We will only reckon with this in the months and years that follow, however this concludes.
4: Well, we want to thank you for being with us, Professor Toby Jones, a Middle East history professor at Rutgers University in New Brunswick, and we'll be back after a brief break.

0: Malian musician Khaira Arabi, Nightingale of the North, performing in Democracy Now! Studio. This is Democracy Now!, democracynow.org, The War and Peace Report. I'm Amy Goodman, broadcasting today from Toronto, Canada. Juan Gonzalez is in Chicago. As President Trump continues to attack media organizations and journalists, we turn now to look at the Federal Communications Commission targeting of Disney, the parent company of ABC. Last week, FCC Chair Brendan Carr ordered a review of 8 local ABC TV licenses. They were not scheduled to be up for renewal until 2028, but Carr ordered an early review, which could lead to ABC being stripped of the licenses. Carr made the announcement one day after President Trump and First Lady Melania Trump publicly demanded ABC fire late-night host Jimmy Kimmel once again, this time over a joke he made about them. Carr's denied there was a connection, citing a separate FCC investigation into Disney's DEI, that's diversity, equity, and inclusion policies. Carr was questioned by reporters last week.
1: Was there any connection? Did you feel any pressure? Was the timing at all, you know, as a result of White House pressure or what happened on Saturday night?
2: No, this was a decision that we made inside this building based on where we were in the enforcement matter. There was no pressure from the outside. There was no suggestion from the outside. There was no call for agency action from the outside. This was based on our assessment of where we were. And with respect to President Trump, obviously his every right, First Amendment right, to express his position on this. One of the great things about President Trump is he's very transparent. He has told publicly his position. He has every right to make the decisions that he's made, to make the public calls that he's made. Same with the First Lady. And there's a lot of people out there that agree with them.
1: And just can I ask on and then will the Jimmy Kimmel, will that all or any speech issues be part of this review? Is it solely restricted to DEI, the license, the early license reviews?
2: Our DEI review is going to continue and is going to be part of that. We are calling their licenses in for early renewal. I think they have 8 station licenses. Once they make that filing, then anybody can file petitions to deny. We can't control what claims they make in their petitions to deny, and we'll take a look at all of that.
0: Last September, ABC briefly suspended Jimmy Kimmel's show after Brendan Carr threatened to take action over remarks Kimmel made following the assassination of Charlie Kirk.
3: You know, when you look at the conduct that has taken place by Jimmy Kimmel, it appears to be some of the sickest conduct possible. I mean, look, we can do this the easy way or the hard way. These companies can find ways to change conduct, to take action, frankly, on Kimmel, or, you know, there's going to be additional work for the FCC ahead.
0: The FCC currently has just 3 commissioners. The sole Democrat on the FCC, Ana Gomez, spoke at a hearing last week and criticized Carr's latest move targeting ABC.
4: Calling an early renewal of a broadcast license is a rare step. It happens only as a last resort and after evidence of clear abuse of the trust surrounding that license or a blatant violation of our rules. It has not happened in decades. And the targeting of a group of stations to punish a parent company has never happened in history. The irony is not lost on anyone. A joke made about an event meant to honor the First Amendment is now being used as a justification to curtail it.
0: That was FCC Commissioner Ana Gomez speaking last week. She joins us now from Washington, D.C. to talk about the ABC probe, the proposed mega merger between Paramount and Time Warner Discovery. If approved, it would mean CNN, CBS, HBO and more would all be under one roof and more. Commissioner Gomez, thanks so much for being with us. Start off by talking about what's at stake with the FCC chair Carr's threat to pull the licenses from ABC stations over Jimmy Kimmel once again.
5: Yes. Good morning. It's good to be with you today. What the FCC has done is the most offensive assault on the First Amendment so far by this FCC. It is going after, in an unprecedented fashion, a network program by threatening the licenses of the local broadcasters of that network. It's it's bound to fail if, in fact, Disney pushes back. And I'm glad to see that, in fact, they are. Because if this actually gets reviewed by court, it will be a long-needed rebuke of the abuses of this FCC and this administration of the First Amendment.
6: And Commissioner, the currently stations have 10 years once they're granted a license before it has to be renewed. This was actually extended by many years in previous Republican administrations after citizen groups began to challenge the licenses of many stations around the country in the 60s and the 70s. How unusual is it, this idea of even before the period of the license is up for renewal, that the government steps in?
5: It's extremely unusual. The last time that the agency advanced the period for a renewal of a license was over a half a century ago. And most certainly has never been done where eight local broadcast stations owned by the network are brought up for renewal. And to be clear, the earliest renewal that was due was in 2028. The latest was in 2031. And these are actually 8-year licenses. So this is extremely unprecedented. And it just shows you what a pretext it is for going after Disney, because Disney has so far refused to bend the knee to this administration's demands that it fire a comedian and that it change its content so that this administration isn't upset by whatever coverage it's getting by this network. It's also meant, by the way, as a threat to other broadcasters, basically putting them on notice that if they upset this administration, they too will be dragged before the FCC in an early renewal process.
6: Could you tell us whether you've had conversations with the chair of the FCC, Brendan Carr, about this, to what degree you feel he is basically doing whatever President Trump wants?
5: Well, this administration is using any point of leverage that it has to go after its critics, whether it's the FCC, whether it's the FTC, whether it's the Department of Justice, whether it's the Department of Defense. It is trying everything it can to ensure that it gets coverage that it likes. And I have been very vocal in my criticism of this, and frankly, in alerting everyone, the public, the corporations, the broadcasters, reporters, that this is a serious issue for our democracy.
0: I think it's important to note that Trump's FCC pick, Brendan Carr, the chair of the FCC, wrote Project 2025's chapter on the FCC. And I want to go from what we're talking about with ABC and Kimmel and ABC being threatened with losing stations, losing their licenses, to mega mergers. More than 100 of Hollywood's most prominent writers, directors, and actors, and thousands of people overall related to Hollywood, producers, directors, actors, signed an open letter voicing their opposition to the proposed merger of Paramount, that was Paramount Skydance, and Warner Brothers Discovery. The letter reads in part, quote, "The integrity, independence, and diversity of our industry would be grievously compromised. Competition is essential for a healthy economy and a healthy democracy. So is thoughtful regulation and enforcement," unquote. Paramount Skydance announced its intended $111 billion acquisition of Warner Brothers Discovery early this year after Netflix dropped its bid after meeting at the White House. Paramount's offer still requires regulatory approval in the U.S. and Europe. If completed, it would create the largest media conglomerate in U.S. history, spanning news, sports, movies, video games, theme parks, and more, all controlled by Paramount Chair David Ellison, a vocal supporter of President Trump, as is his father, the billionaire Larry Ellison. So if Paramount Warner Brothers Discovery were approved, it would put CBS, owned by Paramount, together with HBO, CNN, and other what they call media properties. Can you talk about the significance of this, the mass opposition to this, Commissioner Gomez?
5: Sure. One thing that's important to note is that the FCC actually does not have a part in approving the actual merger itself, but it does have a role in approving the, or not approving, in reviewing the foreign ownership that is implicated by this transaction. And I'll get to that in a minute. Traditionally, what the FCC worries about when it comes to media and its regulations are three things: competition, localism, in other words, serving your local communities, and viewpoint diversity. And those principles are very important because we want to make sure that every viewer, every listener has the ability to see themselves in whatever choice they make in their broadcasts. The harm that we have when we have these mega consolidations, say of local broadcasters, like we just saw with the Nexstar TechNet transaction, which by the way is under court review right now, is that you lose that viewpoint diversity because all of a sudden every station that you're looking at has the same content because it's owned by the same corporate parent. And that is in fact harmful for localism, for civic engagement, even for getting information about high school sports. And, you know, we lose that benefit. We also don't want to reach a point where we just become a nation that gets content dictated to it by this administration. When Paramount was bought by Skydance, in fact, the commission did approve that. And one of the things that this commission imposed on that transaction was a requirement that they have a truth arbiter or an ombudsperson that would field complaints about bias in the content of the network. That is dangerous because we don't want to have a viewing public that is only seeing what this administration wants them to see. Now, with regard to the foreign ownership of the in the Paramount Warner Brothers transaction, I'm concerned that this FCC ensured that it actually carefully reviews what is being asked for here. Paramount has asked for the commission to approve up to 100% indirect foreign ownership in this transaction. Now, the foreign ownership we're talking about here is sovereign wealth funds by foreign countries and 10% by a Chinese company that is essentially controlled by China. I think there is a real issue here that we need to be concerned about if what this results in is a chilling effect in what content that viewers see because of any fear of upsetting these foreign governments in whatever content is being shown. And we've seen that already happen in, for example, the nixing of documentaries about reporters that have been murdered, you know, the Khashoggi murder. So this is a serious issue for the FCC, and we need to really seriously consider it.
6: And Commissioner Gomez, I'd like you to briefly comment on another major merger between Nexstar Media Group and Tegna, two of the largest local broadcast station owners in the U.S. The Trump administration approved the merger after your FCC waived rules limiting any company from owning stations that together reach more than 39% of U.S. households. Could you talk about that merger and the fact that Nexstar Media Group, its owners are known as very conservative folks who have aligned themselves with the Trump administration in the past?
5: Yes. So much like the foreign ownership, by the way, there's a statutory cap in how much a single owner can own in terms of local broadcasts, broadcasters. That ownership cap is 39% of viewing households in this country. The Nexstar Tegna merger will lead to a transaction that will reach 80% of viewing households of this country. And this goes back to my point about viewpoint diversity. What we have seen in the past, we've seen mergers in the past of local broadcasters, and what that leads to is a reduction of the journalism and of the local content, because what these transactions are seeking are synergies. Synergies are just another word for layoffs. And so what will happen is you will get the same content shown at all of these broadcasters in these individual markets, and you will no longer have a diversity of viewpoints being shown. And as you note, this Nexstar has been very sympathetic to this administration, probably for lots of reasons, not the least of which is that they want these transactions to be approved. But that's a problem because we don't want to have our media content fed to us by one person.
0: And significant in this, Commissioner Gomez, is that three Republican attorneys general, including Kris Kobach of Kansas, have joined with eight Democratic attorney generals in filing suit over this or challenging this legally.
5: Yeah, and important, that's the other thing I didn't mention, is one of the issues with having so much power concentrated in one corporation is that it will actually lead to increased cable rates and streaming rates for the viewers themselves, because it changes the balance of negotiating power. And that is a large reason why these attorney generals, both on Republicans and Democrats, are challenging the transaction. And one of the things that we saw, by the way, which I found very disturbing about this transaction, is that despite the magnitude of this transaction and despite the fact that it was unlawful for the FCC to actually approve it, it was not voted on by the commission. And that is done for a couple of reasons. One, it's less complicated if I cannot speak out publicly about something that's being done as a backdoor deal. And it was rushed through in order to avoid this very judicial review. All of the approvals, the DOJ approval, the FCC approval, happened very quickly in one day, and the transaction closed in 10 minutes after the FCC approved it. Clearly, this was coordinated so that this billionaire buddy bypass that this administration seems to have for the corporations it supports could get this done and hopefully avoid this judicial review. Apparently, it didn't work.
0: Well, Ana Gomez, we want to thank you so much for being with us. Federal Communications Commissioner, the only Democrat of the three that are left. The chair is Trump pick, Brendan Carr. Next up, we look at a funding crisis facing community media. It's public access TV, often overlooked when talking about public media in the United States. We'll talk to the heads of Access Sacramento in California and BronxNet, the poorest county in New York State, the Bronx, and how they serve their communities. What's at stake? Stay with us.

0: Honduran musician Carla Lara performing in our Democracy Now! Studio. This is Democracy Now!, democracynow.org. I'm Amy Goodman with Juan Gonzalez. We end today's show looking at a growing funding crisis in an often overlooked corner of public media, public access TV. It airs on cable. As more people cut the cord and drop their cable TV subscriptions, public access channels are losing a vital source of revenue. For decades, cable TV companies have paid franchise fees to local municipalities as compensation for use of the public right-of-way through which the companies route cables and utilities. Those fees have funded PEG stations, P-E-G, that stands for Public Educational and Governmental Access. This is part of a video made by BronxNet in New York.
1: It's happening everywhere. Cord cutting. Outdated law. FCC threats. Federal grant cancellations. Doors are being closed. And over 1,500 local media stations across the nation are being punished.
0: Public access stations are distinct from the PBS and NPR stations that are also in a funding crisis due to the defunding and dissolution of the Corporation for Public Broadcasting. We're joined now by the heads of two public access stations. Joe Barr is executive director of Access Sacramento in California's capital, and Michael Maxnaby is executive director of BronxNet in New York. Michael, let's begin with you. Talk about what's at stake, and for people who aren't familiar with what public access is, explain this sector of public media in the United States.
2: Congratulations, Amy, on 30 years of Democracy Now! And BronxNet Public Media and public access networks across the nation broadcast this program proudly. And we are participatory media. As we commemorate 250 years of American democracy and what the First Amendment means and freedom of expression, know that you have community resources very often in your cities and towns that provide media education, workforce training for the public, experiential learning for students, that's career building, but also promote civic awareness, voter literacy, digital literacy, and local information. It's a spotlight on the arts and culture and more. And BronxNet was formed 30 plus years ago, in part because the Bronx was too often misrepresented and sensationalized in mainstream media. If it bleeds, it leads. Hollywood also contributed to the Bronx being a symbol of urban blight for many decades, and that's why BronxNet exists, to correct those misrepresentations with authentic community voices. And that's in part why now the Bronx is a symbol of urban renewal.
3: And I'd like to ask Joe Barr, Executive Director of Access Sacramento, could you talk about the programming and the work of community media in Sacramento over the last few decades? And how did you find out that your funding might be cut?
4: Well, Access Sacramento does a lot of what BronxNet does. It really is of the community, by the community, for the community. We're doing workforce training. We're contributing to the creative economy of this region. The arts is a huge sector of Sacramento's economy. Movie production is actually a growing part of Sacramento's economy. As Hollywood studios leave Southern California, they're looking for other places that are cheaper to shoot their films, and we have people who can crew those films. So we are really here to give those opportunities to folks, but then also give them platforms for a voice. And your previous segment was a wonderful contrast to what we're trying to do in community media, which is really be authentically local, to share viewpoints that aren't necessarily heard in mainstream media, and for us to be facing these funding situations. When you add it on to what we heard in the previous segment with commercial media mergers, it really could be a dire situation for getting a broad spectrum of viewpoints. We heard,
0: Joe,
4: about our funding situation. Yes.
0: If you can explain that point of your funding, when we were in Sacramento in the last few weeks, we heard that Access Sacramento might fall off a cliff, that the Cable Commission is cutting your funding. Can you explain what you've been told?
4: Yes, so the Cable Commission has been telling us for about the last 9 months, they've done run some numbers, and they say that the cable, the PEG money, the money that they give us for operating organizations is going to go away in a year, a little bit more than a year, and they are actively moving to shut the community media stations down, the public and educational organizations, and put all that money into the government channel. So this is really a situation where they unilaterally are making this decision. It's a policy decision that's going to affect a lot of people, the community at large, and they're essentially cutting down or shutting down the community organizations in favor of the government channel. That's where they want to put their money.
3: And Michael, I wanted to ask you, we're approaching the 2026 midterm elections. Can you talk about how organizations like BronxNet, the important role that they play in local debates and candidate interviews that maybe major commercial stations or even internet blogs or podcasts don't cover?
2: Thank you, Juan. We're in an era of media consolidation, as Commissioner Gomez so well stated. And community media networks like BronxNet met with her in D.C. a couple of weeks ago and to raise awareness about harmful legislation called H.R. 2289, as well as positive legislation called the Protecting Community TV Act. And we met with congressional representatives. And very often for local races in our given communities, including in the Bronx, the only televised local debates for these competitive races are televised on community media. Because in an era of media consolidation, toxic algorithms, addicted feeds, we are not seeing the commercial networks paying attention to the local news and information. As a matter of fact, local reporting jobs, local reporters have decreased 75% since 2002. And according to Rebuild Local News,
0: Michael, just have a minute, and yeah, I wanted to quickly ask you what the bill in the New York State Legislature is and about the proposal as people cut the cord, you know, and their cable subscriptions to tax Netflix and Hulu. We have about 30 seconds.
2: We partner with League of Women Voters of New York to produce these debates, and they're important, and with cable, there's arguably a community good. There's local investment. As there's migration to digital entertainment and to streaming, there is no local investment. There's no local jobs. There's no local programming. And we have a bill called the Technology, Education, and Arts Through Media Act, which corrects that. It provides revenue for municipalities, which addresses what Joe was talking about in Sacramento, revenue for the state, revenue for digital literacy, local arts, community media, nonprofit news, and more. So that's why we are right after this interview, I'm heading up to Albany to talk with our state leaders about Teen New York and build broad consensus. We are very much poised to have model legislation in New York State, which really helps create and foster a healthy news and information ecosystem at the local level in this really challenging time where there's crisis and community media centers closing across the nation and there's a loss of local jobs. This bill creates local jobs and local information and promotes civic engagement and awareness.
0: Michael Maxinavi, I want to thank you for being with us, Executive Director of BronxNet, and Joe Barr, Executive Director of Access Sacramento, where the next Cable Commission meeting is just in a few weeks in June. I'm in Toronto today speaking at Radio Days North America, moving on to screenings of the new documentary about Democracy Now!, Steal This Story, Please, on Thursday night and Friday morning in Minneapolis, then in Chicago on Friday night, Saturday afternoon, and on Saturday evening when I'll be joined by Juan Gonzalez, and then on to Milwaukee on Sunday. 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Information for all these screenings and for more as we travel the country can also be found at stealthisstory.org. Democracy Now! Is produced with Mike Burke, Dina Guster, Messiah Rhodes, Nameen Sheikh, Maria Tarasena, Nicole Salazar, Sarah Nasser, Trina Ndura, Sam Alpha, Kay Maria Studio, John Hamilton, Ravi Karan, Hani Masu, Diego Ramos, our Executive Director, Julie Crosby. Special thanks to Becca Staley and to Dennis Moynihan. I'm Amy Goodman in Toronto with Juan Gonzalez in Chicago.
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From Pacifica Radio in San Francisco, this is Flashpoints. I'm Dennis Bernstein. Today on the show, voter protection specialist Greg Palast talks about Trump's latest plans to hijack your vote. Also, Professor Robert Bozenko on Trump's cashing in on war and peace talk prediction. He's becoming an expert at that. And Food Not Bombs founder Keith McHenry reads from his new autobiography, Soup Street. It's a good book. All this and more coming up straight ahead on Flashpoints. Stay tuned.

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3: And we're very happy to welcome Greg back to Flashpoints. He's beginning a new six-part voting series that we're strongly supporting. And Greg, let me start here today. I know you've got a really funny and sort of troubling piece about the wrestling match at the White House.
4: Yeah.
3: But let's start here.
4: Okay.
3: This is a headline. Postal Service seeks to block mail ballots in states resisting Trump demands. It goes on to say the U.S. Postal Service has proposed a new rule that would allow it to refuse to deliver mail ballots in states that don't turn over voter rolls to the federal government. I mean, voter rolls over to Trump? What is this?
4: Specifically to DOGE and Homeland Security. Well, what is this is a damn good question. I mean, forget, I know that there are a lot of lawyers out there. Forget the law books, guys. I know it says that not the federal government, but the states determine the voting process and who gets on the registration forms, et cetera, unless you are discriminating because of race. This is discriminating because of race. But here's what's going on. I've been screaming about this a long time. Mail-in voting. Now, Trump says basically every mail-in vote's a fraud. Now, that's interesting because until 2020, the COVID election, overwhelmingly mail-in ballots except in like California where it's automatic, states, generally Republicans are the mail-in voters. But starting with COVID, Democrats, especially young people, black people, et cetera, went, hey, man, I can just mail it in. And so now they're panicked. And a lot of it is because they also, in COVID, added an awful lot of drop boxes where because if you try to use the post office to mail a ballot, believe me, they know how to shaft you on that one. You know our guy, Major Gamaliel Turner, who was refused his absentee ballot because of a challenge when he was here in California. Well, guess what? 2 years later, they did give him his absentee ballot. He mailed it 10 days before the election. And a photo of him mailing his ballot. And they said it didn't arrive in Georgia in time, so his ballot wasn't counted. So they're doing everything they can to block mail-in voting in particular. Now they're saying who gets to vote. Now, here's the danger. There's many dangers. But first off, it's going to only be in states that refuse to turn over their voter rolls to Trump, like California, and even most states actually at this point, refuse to turn over their voter rolls to Trump, they cannot send a mail-out ballot. And remember, in California, that's over 90% of the voters. You can't send out a mail-out ballot unless you are on a list of approved citizen voters. Now, here's the problem, Dennis. We don't have such a list. In fact, it's been the Republican Party who has consistently refused to have a national ID card like most nations have. You know, we have a Social Security card. You certainly can't vote with that. It has no picture or anything. So the idea is that Trump will decide. Now, the main thing I worry about is not who decide whom, but they're going to use what's called the SAFE database, not SAVE. Now, here's the connection. The SAVE Act requires the use of the SAFE files, which Trump is trying to impose, not by act of Congress, because even Republicans don't want that, but by executive order. If his order goes through, and remember, the post office wants to do his bidding. They've already bent over. They're just asking how far. And so what will happen is the SAFE files, which come from Department of Homeland Security, lists all the people who have been deported or identified as here without authority. So that's a lot of people named Jose Garcia, a lot of people named Rodriguez. And by the way, we've seen these lists, and they mix Jose Luis Garcia with Jose Eduardo Garcia. Junior and senior are mixed,

0: etc. In fact, the last time this list was used was in Florida back in, I think it was 10, when Florida demanded the so-called safe list from the federal government. And based on that, they removed 179,000 voters from the voter rolls in Florida. Wow. And then they went back through them. Now, to get your vote, oh, they'll say no problem. All you have to do is respond to a postcard, or in this case of Florida or other states like Georgia, all you have to do is come into their office, or in the case of Florida, you have to go to a federal court to ask your vote be restored. How many people are going to take a day out or even know how to deal with this procedure of going to court to get your vote back? Now, remember, who's mainly being told that they have to go get their vote? If it were everyone, it would be ridiculous, but it would be equal protection under law. Instead, it's basically the giant droves of Hispanic. Plus, do remember that black voters tend to have common names like Black, Brown, Johnson, Roosevelt, Jefferson, etc. And the result is that if you're in a database somewhere that they don't like, or they've, you know, you're not going to get your ballot. And you, here's the thing, you won't know until it's too late that you didn't get your absentee ballot on time. This is going to knock out, and I'm not kidding, if this goes through, it's going to knock out millions of voters, and almost exclusively in blue states, where because the red states, the Republican states, are happily, you know, spreading their electoral legs for Trump, where they can just pull out the voter rolls as they so wish.
1: That's the voice of Greg Palast. You're listening to him on Flashpoints on Pacifica Radio. We're talking about various ways that the federal government is going to step forward to undermine your right to vote. And I'm, you know, Greg, I'm concerned. Maybe some people say I'm a little paranoid, but there are many ways that Trump is going to try and restrain the vote. We're talking about this new structure coming through the post office, and I'm sure he'll make sure he controls who's ever running the post office is going to be taking orders from Trump. So that's a very big problem.
0: Very big.
1: But what about, I'm worried about those thugs, all those
0: yes.
1: people that were pardoned. I know we've got ICE already, but there's going to be, aren't you concerned there could be a thug squad? We've already seen threats emerging at voting places. How do you, where do you think these guys who are being pardoned by Trump are going to be going? You think they'll be participating in the election?
0: Well, I'm going to tell you right now, I met the QAnon shaman. Remember him, that guy with the horns? These yeah. guys are revved up and they're prepared. I was in Arizona with him, and I was meeting with, interestingly, a Hispanic organization which has 50 flying squads ready to go out as soon as someone is being harassed at the polling stations or the drop boxes. I have photos of these, I don't know if they're skinheads because they're covered head to toe like RoboCops. They look official because they've got all this gear on and the bulletproof vests and everything else. They've got guns. It's an open carry state in Arizona. This is one example. It's not just Arizona. They've got open carry, so they've got guns. They got what looks like yeah. they're official, and they look, and if they're not official, they look even meaner because, and they'll stand around at vote ballot drop boxes in Arizona, and they will stand there next to the drop box with their guns and the whole thing. Now, if you are showing up, you're in Hispanic neighborhoods, you're showing up with your, you know, four kids in the car, the family's there, the mother says, I'm going to drop off my ballot with right here. And then she walks out, her kids are in the car. She sees two guys with automatic weapons. Is she going to go, while her kids are in the car, go up and drop in her ballot? No, this is the problem. And so they have these flying squads. They are not armed because the last thing they want to do is conflict. So they go in, you know, hands raised. There's no weapons. Now you must leave because it's harassment, blah, blah, blah. The problem is, where's the government protecting the voters on this. But it's just about, you know, it's very difficult because you have these drop boxes. I think we may need, as citizens, to have the kind of, you know, like they have the flying troops that react. We may need to start stationing helpers, welcomers to the voting drop boxes.
1: Let me read just the way in which the Times described this over the weekend. The rule proposed last week is vaguely written, but appears to establish broad authority for the agency to intervene in the mail voting process. It calls on states to compile lists of mail voters that Postal Service employees would use to screen ballots for eligibility. It's if states refuse to comply, the agency could refuse to send their mail ballots. And there they're in the, then those ballots are sort of lost into the abyss. I mean, this is a structural way to implement what they couldn't do by threat alone.
0: Yes, well, that's the other thing, is that when does a postal employee become the person to decide whether you have the right to vote? Is there an election judge there? How does this work? And the other, again, I keep saying, people ask for their absentee ballots or they're in automatic opt-out states like Colorado. They'll ask for, you know, and their ballot never arrives. So you've got a complete, you know, and you know what happens? Most people, it's like, eh, who cares? You know, forget about it. And this is a big problem. Again, it's going to only hit blue states because they're the only ones refusing to hand over their voter rolls. It's very dangerous. Plus, there's other things that they're doing, you know, every way that they can attack mail-in voting because it is so, become such a powerful weapon of Democrats and the dispossessed. So, for example, if you see my film Vigilantes Inc. from my site Free, by the way, Vigilantes Inc., you'll see a scene in which Ken Paxton, who is running for Senate now against Talarica, that he's the Republican Attorney General of Texas, and he said on the Steve Bannon show that if he hadn't stopped the city, the county of Harris, which is Houston, if he hadn't stopped Houston from sending out 2.5 million ballots, mail-in ballots to voters, Donald Trump would have lost Texas. Texas, he would have lost Texas. By the way, just footnote, your sister station, KPFT, is in Houston, and it is the blackest city, has the highest black population of any city in America. It's not Chicago or Atlanta. It is Houston. And if they let black people there vote, they do everything to stop it. The Democrats, that's a blue state. I remember when I used to go down to Georgia and people say, oh, it's redneck red, Georgia. I said, no, it isn't. You let people vote, it's blue. And then I had that first discussion with Stacey Abrams. So now they have to chase. So it's whack-a-mole. Every time we think we've stopped them on something, here's another problems that happened with, by the way, because of all this stuff is happening, and I don't worry about California, but if you have people outside of California or Oregon or Washington, don't encourage mail-in voting. Try to vote early in person. And I'm sorry about that, but it's pain in the behind, but it's, you've got to do.
1: Why are you saying that?
0: Well, for example, as you heard, you know, Major Turner didn't get in his ballot on time, even though he sent it 10 days early. The other thing is that they are doing everything they can to disqualify your ballot if it's whether it's mailed in or put in the drop box, because you got that physical hand filled out ballot. Now, when you have that, you've got you used a pencil or a red pen instead of a black or blue pen. You put an X instead of a bubble. That happened to my mother, a school teacher, who lost her mail-in ballot in San Diego, which, by the way, flipped the election, too, from Democrat to Republican. They will figure out every way that they can to disqualify a mail-in ballot, and it's very easy to do. About 1 in 7 mail-in ballots, 1 in 7 are disqualified, and even more don't get there for
1: That's
0: other
1: reasons.
0: So it's a lot, and it's if it were random, Dennis, it wouldn't matter. But the chance your ballot, mail-in ballot, will be disqualified is 900% higher if you're black than if you're white. And I'm telling you, it has nothing to do with education or PhDs. My sister and my sister's a lawyer. My mother was a school teacher, and they lost their ballots because they voted for a Democrat, and they said, well, you put an X instead of fill in the bubble. I'm not making this up, Dennis. This is dangerous stuff. So it's better to vote in person early if you can.
1: All right, Greg, let me, first of all, let me tell people we are speaking with Greg Palast, investigative reporter. His reports have appeared in The Guardian. He's the author of the bestseller, Best Democracy Money Can Buy. He's got a film up on his website, gregpalast.com. You can check out all that stuff. Greg, I just want to give you a chance. You wrote a piece that's troubling, hysterical, about the wrestling matches and the boxing gang war, knock them cold for the old American way. Talk about your take on Trump's weekend. Nice diversion. Everybody was watching.
0: Isn't that the point? So what happened is that Trump got a twofer out of this, because what he was able to do was, first of all, it's his 80th birthday, and everyone knows the man is losing it. He makes Joe Biden sound like Diogenes. And so he's a tubelard who clearly is a walking heart attack wrapped in a baconator. So how do you get the American public not to say, hey, isn't he turning Biden? And Biden was a lot more coherent and seemed to have some policies and still had kind of a working grasp of the English language, unlike Agent Orange. So we end up talking about fist fights, and we're talking about, cage battles, et cetera, mixed martial arts, UFC. And so he not only distracts us, believe it or not, there's still a war in Iran going on. I know we have a deal, but, it still looks an awful lot like a war who are people under the rockets. Now, so we're not talking about Iran. We're not talking about gas prices. Instead, he also has the wonderful opportunity to provoke the NPR crowd to go, oh my gosh, on the White House lawn, he's got this whole commercial venture and he's got these big guys beating each other up. And you know what? Hey, kill it, Bay Area. America, which does not include you, America, the number one sport in America are not those little guys running around at the World Cup in little shorts collecting little yellow cards. The number one sport of Americans is the UFC. And they get in that cage and people love it. Furthermore, there's a lot of people I heard NPR saying, oh, he has despoiled the White House because he's got this big, goofy, they call it the claw. It looks like a toilet plunger with LED lights on it. But okay, so he's got the toilet plunger. He's got big signs, and it's a for-profit event. Even though it's the White House lawn, all this White House
1: costs. Couldn't make how many sponsors?
0: So he's got these sponsors. He's got Ram, Dodge Ram trucks. He had Bud Light. He had Trump coins. What? He's a guy's guy. Instead of all these sissy Bay Area people going, all these vegans going, tisk, tisk, all these big guys beating up bigger guys, they're saying, all right, that makes Trump a man. He's a man because he's got big glutes beating each other up. But it's all about provoking what on the right they call it owning the libs. And they love it when you do that. In other words, it's the World Cup sissies and the elites who are going tisk tisk, who want to go to the Kennedy Center and hear opera, but real men, like to blow Bud Light through their noses, and a Ram truck. What can be more American than some guys in a Dodge Ram red truck? going through red lights with a brewski held between their knees, a Bud Light, and that's guy stuff. That's guy stuff.
1: I've seen the kind of guy that likes to drive into a quicksand pit to spend the rest of the day trying to get out.
0: Right. Well, that's like guy stuff, Now, of course, all those guys chugging the Bud Lights, they ain't going into no cage with anyone, you know, unless it's bump and beer bellies. I mean, so I have on my site, and it's worth going to my site just to see it. I suggested a solution. If the libs should stop complaining about Trump, about the UFC fight, instead, John Ossoff, and I'm going to do a GoFundMe on it. John Ossoff should challenge Trump to a cage match right there, down to the boxes. I mean, Ossoff, I know him. The guy is like buff. And let him go at it with Trump. Let's see if Trump is a man. But we have to be very careful here, guys. They really are. This was a brilliant move by Trump, and there's no way around it. We have to start thinking about what we have to do is get back to the subjects at hand and not let him. He's the distractor in chief. Stop complaining about UFC matches. I mean, what we needed were people to say, hold up big signs to say, gas, $5 a gallon. That would kill the whole thing.
1: All right, listen.
0: Don't let them distract us.
1: We are out of time. Greg Palast, the best democracy money can buy. GregPalast.com. Check out his film. It's free at the website. And, Greg, we thank you. We hope that you will share. I know you're going to embark on a series of investigative reports around the election, and we want to be a part of that.
0: You will be part of it, and stay out of the cage.
1: Okay, we'll do our best. And you're listening to Flashpoints on Pacifica Radio. We're going to take a break. When we come back, we're going to talk about how Trump has been cashing in on those talks with Iran, the peace talks. Has anybody seen the paperwork yet? I don't think to this moment the paperwork is available. But we heard there's some kind of arrangement. Anyway, stay with us. We're going to talk about betting on peace, I guess. Stay tuned.

0: And you're listening to Flashpoints on Pacifica Radio. And we are delighted to welcome back an old friend of this show, Professor Robert Bezanko. He is the co-host of the Green and Red podcast, Professor Emeritus of History from University of Houston, author of many books and articles on U.S. foreign policy and other aspects of American history. Professor Bezanko, it has been too long. Welcome back to Flashpoints.
1: Hi, Dennis. It's always great to talk to you.
0: Well, it's good to have you with us. And we're talking to smart people about troubling situations in the government and what's coming down the pike next. You, though, mentioned some interesting thoughts having to do with Trump's relationship to, like, the talks with Iran and the various things that happened in coincidence in terms of Trump's, you know, predicting peace at hand, and then, you know, the next day he's bombing the hell out of peace. And you want to talk a little bit about the profit motive and the peace talks? Just a few of your observations.
1: Well, you know, Bob Dylan said there's no such thing as coincidence.
0: Yeah.
1: You know, we all know about the military-industrial complex, but this is, I think, a different way of looking at it. If you look at Trump's statements about the war, I mean, what is it, 38 times he declared that, you know, the war was over. But if you do that and you put a graph up.
0: Yeah.
1: If you did that and you put up a graph of the stock market and oil trading, there's a real synchronicity there. Which makes me think, you know, and I'm not into conspiracy theory, but I really think that to some degree, this whole thing was a market manipulation. And, you know, and we all know that Trump is personally invested as well. He doesn't do anything where he doesn't get his own, you know, personal take out of it, like a mob boss.
0: Yes.
1: And so, I mean, I went back and I looked at statements, you know, starting in March, as soon as the war began. And he would say, like, you know, this is going to last 2 weeks and the market would go up. And then he would make some kind of dire threat. You know, Iran's going to cease to be a civilization and oil prices would spike and the market will go down. And there's really this incredible, you know, collaboration there throughout this entire period. Right. And so, you know, allegedly we have a peace treaty or a memorandum of understanding and that's supposed to be signed on Friday. We'll see if that actually happens. And the market's over 52,000 today. And, you know, I don't think any of that's coincidental. You see, you know, he's manipulating. We know he does. They're not really kind of subtle about it. But, you know, a lot of people have made like a lot. And, you know, war often, you know, is always good, right, for war profiteers, you know, people who make weapons and so forth. But I think this is different, you know, in terms of the market. And then even more, and, you know, I don't know if you want to go straight into this, but what really struck me from the beginning is the predictive markets, the trading, the betting done on it, which is something that, you know, we've really never seen.
0: Yeah,
1: I mean, now the gambling is not just legal, but it's like everywhere, right? You can bet on anything, well, including war. And so these predictive markets like Kalshi, you know, will take bets on, you know, when the war is going to end or whether there'll be a peace treaty or whether there'll be a ceasefire or whether there'll be a, you know, 48-hour break in the fighting, anything you can think of. And what's really remarkable is that whenever Trump has made these statements, like, you know, the war's about to end or we're close or we're not going to bomb him for 2 weeks, like literally within the 15 minutes before that statement, you're seeing these really big bets being made. Like we're talking million-dollar bets, right, which are not normal on that. And, you know, clearly there's this raises alarms all over the betting industry that this is insider information, right? It's kind of, if you've ever seen the movie Wall Street, right? That's what they were talking about. And that's supposed to be against the law. But this is really amazing. These predictive markets, I mean, it's like clockwork. Every time Trump would say, you know, like we're close to peace or we're not going to do anything for 48 hours, whatever, you see a spike in bets on that. And we're talking big bets, like multi-million dollar bets. And so much so now that some of these, they're investigating something like $345 million in bets are being investigated because it just, there's like a 98% chance that would never happen, right? And yet it happens remarkably consistently every time. And it's just, you know, if you know Trump, it's not a logical to assume that people close to him are taking the information that he's given them, because, you know, he'll even do that publicly. You know, he'll tell you, you know, go invest in this or something like that, right? We saw that during COVID where, you know, all these companies were getting rich off crazy stuff that Trump was saying. And I think we've taken it to a new level. And this is a part of the military-industrial complex that we've never thought about. I mean, have you ever thought about, like, betting markets and war? And it's remarkable.
0: Yeah, it sure is. We're speaking with Professor Robert Bozenko. He is co-host of the Green and Red podcast, highly recommended from this chair, Professor Emeritus of History from University of Houston, and author of many books that we're interested in. Professor, this graft thing is all over the place in terms of Trump. His chief advisor, the ones, I guess, his son-in-law and his son, they keep an eye on the blind trust, so he doesn't know what's happening with the trust, because how's Jared doing, by the way?
1: Jared's doing well. I mean, just in the stuff we know about, right? The contracts with Saudi and with the resorts, and, you know, now they're going to Albania. It's
0: they're
1: funny
0: take Albania. Nice, beautiful.
1: Not long ago, actually,
0: chunk of real estate. They're going to be gentle.
1: Yeah, right. But the Albanians are, you know, fighting back. It's really cool what they're doing. Somebody in the media asked Jared not that long ago about this, and he said, well, I'm not really a government employee. I'm a private citizen. I mean, he's allegedly negotiating a peace, you know, with Iran. But when it comes to this, he's not, you know, bound by any of these insider trading rules, which is the way, you know, the Trump people operate. And, you know, I mentioned the Warner. If you go back, you can go back even further. When Nicolas Maduro was kidnapped, right, a bunch of bets went in that night. I mean, you know, talk about out of the blue, right? Just, you know, yeah, we're going to bet that Venezuela is going to have a coup tonight, right? And they did actually find, I think recently, there was an arrest made of, I believe, an officer in the airport. I don't remember which branch, but a U.S. military officer was arrested for making huge bets on that Maduro operation beforehand based on the information. You know, and it's kind of funny. I mean, if I were the guy, my defense would be, well, you know, like, that's what Trump does, you know? But it's really scary, right, where you can not just manipulate these markets. You can manipulate foreign policy questions of life and death, major, huge questions, you know, involving violations of human rights and war crimes based on, like, insider trading so somebody can make a big bet. It's really dystopian, you know. You know, we talked earlier today. I said Trump actually reminds me more of Caligula than anyone else, because this is where we are now, in this point where, you know, you're literally betting on life and death. You're betting on people dying.
0: Extraordinary. Again, we're speaking with Professor Robert Bozenko. We're talking about the way in which the First Family is making money hand over fist. I believe Trump is up $4 billion since he started the second term, something like that. Go on, please.
1: Yeah, you mentioned
0: that.
1: Yes, can you hear me?
0: Yes, go on.
1: Okay. Well, you know, you mentioned earlier Jared. Well, his sons are part of this too. They now have a I don't know if it's a dominant share, but they have a big share in a company that makes drones, which is getting government contracts, right? This is Eric and Don, you know. So, I mean, they're invested in all of these military companies now, which are getting Pentagon deals to fight the war. You know, it's if you ever watch, like, mob shows like The Sopranos or something, if that were a plot line, you'd kind of laugh it off, saying, oh, that's so unrealistic. You know, because, you know, I mean, I followed corruption my whole life. This is a different level. It's both over the top and kind of ham-handed, but it's so public and open. They're not hiding it. But, you know, Don and Eric both have invested in all these companies now. You know, they're going to Saudi and making deals. They're going to the UAE. They're opening up hotels. I mean, they've talked about Gaza as a resort, Cuba's next. They've been very clear about that. They want, you know, you're going to, you know, their vision, I'm sure, is Trump properties all along the Malecón. And it really is more than like crony capitalism. It's family. You know, it's not even a class. I mean, obviously his class is benefiting, but it's a small number of people. It reminds me kind of the Roman Empire, you know, or something like that. It's just utterly amazing. And it gets very little attention from the media or the Democratic Party even.
0: And you're listening to Flashpoints on Pacifica Radio. This is your daily investigative news magazine. We are speaking with Professor Robert Bezanko. Well, let me just, before we say goodbye, let me ask you to take a shot. What are you thinking about now? We're watching this insane president do all kinds of extraordinary things. We're talking about skimming a few billion off the top, but he also sits in front of the nuclear arsenal, and he's in a collaboration. He can't get weapons fast enough to Israel. They're backed up. They can't unload them quick enough, and that arms supply is on question, and it has everything to do with part of the U.S. Prosperity. Endless weapons, very expensive weapons, but they're just sort of, it doesn't seem to matter. Your thoughts?
1: It's really quite remarkable, and it's, you know, obviously terrifying. You know, we don't know where this is headed. It's difficult to, I mean, you know, obviously I think all of us hope that the ceasefire is realistic and it's real, but, you know, we'll see. Is Israel going to actually stop attacking Lebanon? You know, is
0: doesn't
1: Trump
0: look like it
1: to, right? I think Trump or people around Trump, maybe the military guys around Trump, have told him like this is unsustainable. The U.S. is running out of weapons. I mean, the amount of weapons used and you know wasted in this is just extraordinary, right? It's unlike, you know, and I studied the Vietnam War, which I thought was the greatest disaster in modern, you know, since World War II. And I think this is worse because, like, Vietnam involved, it was sort of about China, but not really. It didn't really involve the whole region, especially as the war, you know, got into the later stages. This is about an entire region. And it involves the global economy in ways that nothing has since World War II. I mean, the entire global economy is affected. Farmers here are affected because of fertilizer and obviously the global price of oil. Asian economies are affected by a decline in liquefied natural gas. It's really such a remarkable and cataclysmic event. I mean, we see people here standing up, you know, but, you know, there are people who took on ICE and people are taking on data centers all over. We're seeing like the Senate race in Maine where the Democratic Party is upset because Israel is taking center stage. So there are people doing things, but it's just such a massive demonic, you know, enterprise. I don't know where it's headed, but the Trump people are relentless. They double down on every evil demonic thing that they can think of. You know, and I'm old, you know, you and I've seen a lot, and I don't know. Have you seen anything like this?
0: No. No. This is definitely a topper. This is definitely out of control. Kleptomaniac. Take everything, use everything, sell lots of weapons, and enrich the family as much as possible. There's no illusion anymore. It's a con, and like I say, he's up $4 billion. The family is doing well, and the whole world is watching. The corporate journalists, left and right, are useless in really taking on the powers that be. When it comes to Israel, they're still silent as hell, and the weapons keep going. Endlessly. We thank you for taking the time out, Professor. We hope you come back and join us again sometime.
1: Anytime. You know how much I appreciate what you do. You are, I really believe, a legend in alternative media. So thank you for talking with me.
0: Thank you for saying that, and we'll talk soon. You're listening to Flashpoints on Pacifica Radio. We're going to take a short break. When we come back, we're going to be joined by Food Not Bombs creator, Keith McHenry. He's got a new book, an autobiography, beautiful work. And we're going to talk to Keith and see if we can get him to read a little bit from Soup Street. Stay with us.

0: and you're listening to Flashpoints on Pacifica Radio, one of my favorite people in the world of resistance and in feeding hungry people, doing amazing things, is Keith McHenry. He is the founder of Food Not Bombs. He's got a new autobiography out now. We're happy to hear. It's called Soup Street, and we're going to see if we can get Keith to read from it a little bit. But Keith, these are, once again, very terrible times. They are not good times for hungry people. We always use you and Santa Cruz and your work in Santa Cruz as a barometer in terms of Food Not Bombs and where we are in the world of feeding the people who live in this country. What's it like? How would you evaluate the current situation re food and hunger?
1: Well, in Santa Cruz, we just had another major sweep of Coral Street and outside the homeless shelter, Housing Matters, something that the state of California has provided $2.5 million to do on a twice-weekly basis. And many people lose their tents and you know, sleeping bags and everything in each of these twice-weekly sweeps. And then you will find the people like are hiding all around downtown, trying to stay out of the police's way. It also interferes with the homeless person's healthcare project. We've had from Joy and other people that are the physicians there find that their patients miss their appointments. Often the people that are on psych drugs end up not having access to them. That causes more problems on the streets. And we've also, you know, we still get a periodic fentanyl overdoses. And so this is really tragic, where we keep having memorials for friends. And it's a huge struggle out there. And that's on top of one of the things that's happening in Santa Cruz is that they're emptying, they're removing 20 beds from the family shelter, claiming that they don't have the money. And then instead of what has been the policy in the past of placing people who get released from the hospital but can't live on the streets until they recover, they're placing them in those 20 beds. And so it's one thing after another. And the potential mayor, Ryan Coonerty, thankfully he's in a runoff with Amy Chin, which is a huge relief. But his proposal is to get rid of all the homeless in town, because he says the only ones that are outside are the service resistant. His boss is actually the Matt Meehan over in San Jose, who's been using AI to find homeless encampments and have them removed. And he has some of the toughest laws against homeless in California, where you get trespassing on public land charges if you refuse to go into one of his little tent cities on three different occasions. And then on top of that, they just they're shutting down one of their only tent cities, which was a bleak situation anyway, you know, in a little pup tents next to each other on an asphalt parking lot with razor wire and cameras and all that. So it was like a minimum security concentration camp. And it's great it's being shut down, but it means that the 60 people that were forced to stay there are now subject to going to county jail instead. So that's where, and that's just around here. I mean, the whole situation is a disaster. And so L.A. showed that they had more homicides of homeless people than ever before. So that is becoming pretty common in L.A. County for people to either, you know, homeless on homeless violence, or people robbing homeless people, or people that don't like homeless people just shooting and killing them. So this is this is becoming kind of okay across the country. And, you go back to Matt's running for governor, one of his main campaign contributors was Joe Lansdale, who started the Cicero Institute, who has brought us these great anti-homeless laws. That's, and he's a founder, co-founder of Palantir. And our mayoral candidate, Ryan Coonerty, whose family owns the bookshop Santa Cruz, his software was being had migrated over to Palantir and is being used in the war in Iran and in Palestine and probably in the war against Russia. And so, you know, you're having basically a mass murderer trying to become the mayor of our once beautiful seaside town, which is now under huge stress by efforts to drive the homeless out of sight.
0: We're speaking with Keith McHenry. He is the founder of Food Not Bombs. He's got a new book about his work and the years spent feeding the hungry and standing up to authorities to try and get the food to the people who really need it. Keith's new book is called Soup Street. Keith, you want to read a passage or two? Maybe help contextualize it for us? We'd love to hear a little bit of your new book.
1: Yeah, well, I think many people listening to Flashpoints will be aware that I have been arrested for feeding people. So I have a chapter called Lunch Crimes, which I'll read. You'll get the whole picture of what's going on, particularly if you've been in the Bay Area for any length of time. So it's called Lunch Crimes. The police caught me again. They nabbed me down on the third level of the Civic Center garage, transporting a box of counterband bagels and a 5-gallon bucket of illegal vegan soup. They knew it was destined for a crowd of diners waiting eagerly upstairs outside San Francisco City Hall on that sunny spring day in 1993. The routine was all too familiar. The coarse light fluttering in the elevator, the buzzer, the click, clinging open of that heavy iron jail door, the screaming prisoner cuffed to the booking wall. The officer clicked me free from the cuffs. The contents of my pocket rattled onto the booking desk. It was another visit to the sixth floor of the Hall of Justice, another trip to jail for felony conspiracy to violate a court order against sharing food without a permit. The double thick door rumbled open. The transport officer directed me into the holding cell with a graceful sweep of his hand, and then slammed the door shut behind me. Another flake of gray marine paint fluttered to the filthy floor. A dark smudge of a prisoner groaned and rolled over on the thin ledge of concrete benches that lined the perimeter of the cell. Years of human residue were caked into the ochre walls and blood-stained floor. I found my place amongst the crud and made myself as comfortable as possible on the floor, far from the steel toilet. I had 14 or more hours before I would be taken up to my position at the ink pad. The principal entertainment was joining the others in a fitful sleep on the cold cement, and a periodic check of the two Filipino clerks rolling another inmate's ink-stained fingers over the boxes on the obligatory FBI forms. The drama of a latex-gloved expert twisting out six sets of perfect fingerprints was one of our only interruptions to the harsh monotony of the holding cell. The other distraction was conversation. "That was crazy. I can't believe we got caught," laughed one of the two sharply dressed black men in their mid-30s as he smacked his thigh. They said enough for me to glean that they had eaten a lunch of lamb chops and mashed potatoes at Charlie's Diner on Polk Street, and they tried to slip out on the check. Dine and dash, as we call it in the business. On hearing their tale, an old grizzly white man wrapped in a wardrobe of accumulated rags announced that he was arrested for pocketing a deli sandwich at the Civic Center 7-Eleven on Market Street. After a bit more conversation, a young Latino man, his arms stuffed in his t-shirt against the cold, chimed in. I was arrested at Safeway on the in the Castro trying to boost lunch meat and cheese. So why are you here? Asked one of the two Dine and Dashers, turning to me. I was caught sneaking into Civic Center Plaza with bagels and stew for the Food Not Bombs lunch, I smiled. Lunch, she explained, realizing the irony. We're all here for the crime of lunch. Lunch crimes, lunch crimes, the room cheered. They were trying to get lunch, and I was trying to give lunch, and now we were all in jail. We laughed at the absurdity of our culinary solidarity.
0: Beautiful. That's Keith McHenry reading from his new book, Soup Street. Keith has been a regular guest to this show, Flashpoints, for, I guess we have to say, decades now. And we have witnessed you in and out of jail, being punished, sometimes brutally beaten and dragged around for the crime of feeding the hungry. Food Not Bombs is the organization, and Keith is one of my heroes who continues to do this work. And we touch base with Keith because he has connections to Food Not Bombs encampments all over the country, all over the world. And he gives us a really important view of what it means to be homeless and hungry, and what it takes to try and help the hungry, and how it becomes a criminal act to feed the poor. And obviously, Keith, things are getting worse. They're constructing more prisons. They have plans for homeless, hungry people to put them to work. Maybe they'll feed them minimally between work and being locked down in a jail.
1: Yeah, more optimistic side, this crisis that we're seeing is inspiring so many people to start new Food Not Bombs chapters. And just today, I've had 8 emails for people wanting to have their new chapter put on foodnotbombs.net's location map. And so this is really heartening. And also around the world, we have right now, there's 3 Food Not Bombs chapters in the Philippines that have are helping with the relief effort after that huge earthquake in the Philippines.
0: Yes.
1: And so, and then we have I just sent another several hundred dollars to the Food Not Bombs in Gaza, and they're still busy trying to make sure people have food.
0: There's a Food Not Bombs in Gaza now that's operating? Yes?
1: Yeah. They've been happening for like months now. And if you go to the foodnotbombs.net website and go to the locations page and zoom in to Gaza, you could see the Gaza chapter contact information. You could see Tel Aviv, the Jerusalem, and the Haifa groups and what they've been doing through this the war and through the genocide. And then they've been out on the front lines protesting the housing demolitions in occupied East Jerusalem. And then the kids over, I just got an email from Warsaw, Poland, that there's 3 groups I don't have listed that are, and they are dealing with the refugees coming in from the Ukrainian war. So, and then I just also, I updated Ecuadorian Food Not Bombs listing. So it's a global thing. And my book does talk about, some of my trips. You know, I have a whole long chapter on the 2 trips I took to Nigeria and how I got kidnapped, and I got to went to the president of Nigeria's birthday party, and we fed people in Port Harcourt and right where Ken Saro-Wiwa and his family were active. And in fact, the day that I was serving food there, the U.S. CIA machine gunned a whole bunch of people who were on the riverbanks and who were part of what Shell Oil felt was opposition to their illegal oil drilling and the desecration of that part of Nigeria. So I have stories like that and punk tours
0: amazing.
1: In northern Mexico.
0: This is all in your new book, Soup Street. Keith, before we let you go, we understand that Trump has made about $4 billion since his last re-election to the presidency. What do you think you could do with $4 billion in terms of hunger?
1: Oh, you could guarantee every person that doesn't have a meal, food in the entire country every day for, you know, probably a whole year. I mean, our meals are roughly a quarter a meal. Imagine how many quarters
0: there
1: $4
0: are in $4 billion.
1: Would cover. Yeah, incredible.
0: A quarter a meal. Wow, that's amazing, Keith. And again, you've been doing this for four decades?
1: Yeah, 46 years this May. And, last May 24th. And it's been an amazing way to live. And I think people, if you can find my book at funabombs.net, it's on the index page, linked to it. And you can read it for free. All my books, I also put up a PDF of the entire inside text. Uh-huh. Because a lot of my audience has no money and they live in foreign countries. So if you want to read the whole book for free, just go to funabombs.net and scroll down until you see the cover of my book.
0: Thank you. That's the voice of Keith McHenry, Food Not Bombs founder, author of a new book now called Soup Street, about his experiences trying to feed the hungry and talk about food instead of weapons, and maybe use the money that you're spending on weapons to feed the hungry and the poor. Thanks, Keith. Please stay safe and come back and talk to us soon. Good luck.
1: Thank you so much, Dennis, for having me again. That's beautiful.
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And that does it for another episode of Flashpoints. Our executive producer is Dennis Bernstein. Senior producers, Miguel Gavilan Molina and Kevin Pina. Technical producer, Rod Akil. Our theme music written and produced by Charlie Lang. For questions and comments, email Dennis Bernstein at dennis@kpfa.org. Thank you for listening.

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3: And welcome to the Deep Dive Radio Show. As always, I'm your host, Nick Espinoza, and we're going to be talking about all things cybersecurity, cyber warfare, and technology related. And I think we're one of the only ones out there that's doing that right now. If you'd like to be part of the radio show in any way, shape, or form, you can follow us on Facebook and Twitter at Nick AESP. Again, that's Nick AESP. Or you can send us an email to questions@securityfanatics.com. We have an action-packed show as always. There's always a lot to cover, so stick around with us as we deep dive into a topic and we catch up on everything else. So without further ado, let's begin.
4: And we've got a great show for you this week. We're obviously catching up on all of the news that we can fit in, but our deep dive is a double header this week. And we're going to be talking about how the United States, just under the guise of an exercise, is starting to militarize the border with Canada. And Canada's kind of going along, and that's of deep concern here for the future. So we're going to talk about that, but we're also going to talk about FISA Section 702. And if you don't know what that is, I'm going to do a deep dive on that because, quite frankly, we are talking about the surveillance of American citizens. And so this is an important one. So stick around. Thanks for listening. And as always, let's start with the news. Meta has had a disastrous month. It has been a month of privacy, security, and trust issues for a company known for the destruction of

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1: You know, it's absolutely crazy. So it also raises concerns that Meta's deploying AI into security-sensitive functions way faster than they're actually putting controls for governance in place. And this has been their consistent problem. And we'll talk about that in another one as well. And it also continues really to just underscore their privacy and security problems, right? I mean, from Cambridge Analytica to platform abuse scandals, they have prioritized that scale and growth before really understanding the consequences. Move fast and break things is the theme here. And this just reinforces basically just the criticism that they are just deploying powerful systems and figuring the safeguards out later. They suck. Moving on. The next thing that happened in the past month is that Meta's facing criticism over how basically interactions with its AI systems may actually be collected, analyzed, and used for personalization and other business purposes. Privacy advocates are arguing that many users just don't understand how their AI conversations, when you're using Meta's AI, are being processed. And this sucks for us because, you know, we're increasingly treating AI interactions like private conversations. We're telling AIs very intimate things. And remember, if it's free to you, you're the product. But this lack of transparency just creates concerns about the informed consent and the user control that would be meaningful for us over our personal information within Meta's ecosystem. And remember, if Meta has it, they will sell it. They will use it. And this, again, continues that just historical pattern because they've basically faced just anger for years over their aggressive data collection practices, Facebook, Instagram, WhatsApp, you know, and even the third-party ecosystems as they integrate into websites and software development kits and apps and everything else. And so this is just the latest controversy from them that reflects this just long-standing pattern of maximizing data collection, having very little transparency, and it's all at our expense. They're a terrible, terrible company. And on top of this, we're not done with the news because Texas sued Meta and WhatsApp over allegations that users were misled regarding privacy and encryption protections. WhatsApp in particular, I have done multiple segments over the years, going back since before the pandemic, on why their claims that WhatsApp is secure is an absolute lie. It's BS. But this Texas lawsuit is challenging whether Meta's public privacy messaging accurately reflects internal data handling practices. And I think it doesn't. I agree with Texas on this. And obviously, this just is terrible for us because WhatsApp reputation is actually really dependent on those trusts and those claims of user trust and security for privacy that Meta just keeps dumping out into the world. So any perception that users were misled can damage the confidence in arguably one of Meta's most important products. WhatsApp is used globally. When I was traveling in Italy a couple of years ago for a speaking assignment, the only way that the driver would talk to me, you know, to coordinate was through WhatsApp. It's used everywhere, you know, and this just continues that historical pattern. Because they've repeatedly faced regulatory investigations and lawsuits related to disclosures, user consent, privacy representations. And this Texas case just really reinforces all of these longstanding concerns that their public statements don't align with how they're actually handling our data. And I think that's just so unbelievably important. If you're using WhatsApp, it is not as private as you think. That we know they've integrated AI and a whole bunch of other junk into it. And we're not done with the news because on top of this, there were reports out there that basically said that Meta's facial recognition code was actually in their smart glasses ecosystem when they said they wouldn't do that. Privacy advocates have been warning over this one for the articles I read that this really could accelerate the normalization of this real-time identification that we're going to see in public space. If somebody's walking past me with Meta glasses on, you know, and they can do facial recognition straight into the glasses, that's a huge problem, right? And I get mistaken for a couple of different people. Some chef, I literally just had that in the airport the other day. But on top of it, Penn Jillette and some others, and I don't look exactly like Penn, but I get that a lot. But this sucks for us too, because facial recognition, and I've talked about this forever, creates significant

0: significant privacy risks when it is deployed on a wide scale. You basically become a state surveillance system that Meta can ingest if you're using these stupid glasses. And so this is a huge issue. And it's not just the surveillance side of it, it's consent. You know, it's the ability for everybody else to move through public spaces anonymously. Maybe I don't want to be captured on your stupid glasses, you know? And again, with given their history, this is a huge issue because they have a massive history of controversies involving things like biometric data, facial recognition, et cetera, et cetera. And this is just a broader pattern that they have of pushing surveillance adjacent technology before we in society have fully been able to debate literally laws or even just the implications of this. It's absolutely ridiculous. And we're not done. It's been a month. So let's move over to Europe, because European regulators are now scrutinizing whether Meta is leveraging its platform dominance to favor its own AI offerings. So they're basically examining how Meta is integrating AI services into existing ecosystem like WhatsApp. You know, that super secure thing? Here we are. And obviously this sucks for us because these dominant platforms can literally shape markets that can disadvantage competitors, leaving us with less choices. And so Europe is obviously worrying that Meta could use its massive scale and influence in emerging AI markets before that competition develops. And again, this is what they do. Their history is here. They've spent years facing antitrust investigations for Facebook, Instagram, WhatsApp. They've bought competitors either to crush them or integrate them, you know? And so again, this is just the broader concern that Meta repeatedly leverages its ecosystem to control and try to corner the market. And by corner, I mean monopolize it. It's a huge problem on top of it. And they don't call themselves a monopoly. It's really interesting to see that legal jujitsu play out in front of like a Congress or in court. But again, we're not done. More news. Meta is also facing criticism for privacy-related changes affecting basically its Instagram messaging protections. Privacy advocates, as I'm reading this here, are arguing that users now have fewer protections than they expect when they are communicating through Instagram, right? And again, this sucks for us because messaging systems are very central to personal and professional communication as well. If I'm an Instagram influencer or whatever, and you're going to send me like a DM, that should be private between you and I. They shouldn't be able to data mine it, and they basically are. So weakening privacy expectations can undermine our trust, right? It also creates a whole bunch of concern about how they're accessing our data, how they're retaining it, what's the retention policy, et cetera. And this just continues. There are just long history. And again, you're listening to the guy that has two segments out. I'm working on number three, entitled "It's Time to Put Mark Zuckerberg in Jail," right? But this in their messaging products is such a concern because they've repeatedly been at the center of controversy and debates involving messaging and specifically about privacy and encryption, governance, all these kinds of things. And this is just a huge issue, but it's I think a conflict between what their intent for their business is and their revenue growth versus what we should have as privacy expectation. Again, if it's free to us, we're the product, but there has to be a modicum of balance and that has to be understood, right? And on top of it, we ain't done because in more news on Meta, security experts are increasingly questioning whether Meta is deploying AI systems faster then they can govern them safely. And this ties back to the account takeover issue. But all of these recent evidence really underscore that AI is being integrated into account management, moderation, support, user interactions, and it's accelerating for Meta. And so this sucks for us because if you think about it, poorly governed AI systems can create new attack surfaces. And obviously that creates risks that, quite frankly, we may not be able to quantify. They could be unforeseen, right? So failures in these systems can affect millions of users simultaneously because Meta is flipping huge. They have like 3 to 4 billion users on the planet. And so it's a huge, huge thing. And again, this is just the history that they have. And there's example after example after example where their growth, their attempts at engagement, their experimentation on us have just basically outpaced even their own internal government and oversight, let alone the laws of the land, definitely in the United States. So many, many critics, as I'm reading about this, are believing that the AI strategy, their AI strategy, just reflects the same pattern that has contributed to the years and years and years and years of abuses that I have been cataloging and talking about for years and years and years as well. This company sucks. And so if you're looking at just the last month, with basically seven different unique issues that this company has had that violates us in some way, this is systemic. It's not episodic. These may seem unrelated, but when you take, when you put these together and you combine them, which is why I did this in one shot, this really does paint a picture of a company that has fundamental challenges, basically that it has faced since day one when it was founded in a dorm or however it was founded, right? Because a lot of people think Zuckerberg didn't actually do it. But they're trying to balance innovation, growth, and monetization against our privacy, our security, our transparency, and trust. But their business model is literally selling our data to others for profit. That's what they do. And so it's a very difficult thing to balance for them. And I'm not saying here, my criticism of them is not that they make mistakes. It's not. We all make mistakes. We have to own it, though. My criticism here is that Meta, aka Facebook, Instagram, WhatsApp, etc., repeatedly finds itself essentially at the center of controversies relating to privacy and security because they move fast and they break things. And so they're deploying new technologies that harm us, whether we realize it or not, without really fully understanding it, addressing governance and accountability and our protection. This is a huge problem. And it's going to continue to get worse. And quite frankly, the fines that they're getting, and the EU is the most aggressive at this, followed by, you know, Japan and Canada and some of the others, it's a slap on the wrist. They have operating budgets. They have no incentive to change. These fines should start low. And by fine three, it should be basically 90% of their revenue for the year. And fine four, they're shut down. There should be criminal prosecutions of them. It's horrific. And I'm working on version 3.0 of that video, just listing their litany of sins. You know, all of this will be on there as well. So stay tuned for that. But this is absolutely insane. Iranian government-linked hackers are hitting U.S. infrastructure. And this isn't theoretical anymore. Researchers now believe that the March 2026 attack against LA Metro, the large LA transit system, was essentially the work of the government of Iran, specifically their Ministry of Intelligence and Security, or MOIS. Now, this was previously linked to a hacktivist group that was pro-Iran, but now they've changed their tone because the attackers reportedly stole roughly 700 gigabytes of emails, backups, internal files, disrupted portions of the transit authority's network, and also forced LA Metro to take systems offline basically for weeks while they were investigating this. And so a lot of the infrastructure that has basically been tracked back is now being tracked back to the Iranian government. And for the record, bus and rail operations continued, but customer-facing systems were down for almost the entire time. So think about the ramifications here, because a foreign state-linked actor appears to have successfully penetrated one of the largest public transit systems in the entire United States and then maintained access long enough to steal a whole bunch of stuff. And so researchers believe the group Ababil of Manab was likely a front or a cover identity tied to known Iranian government cyber infrastructure. And I think this was about demonstrating, at least from the Iran's perspective as it's facing the United States right now in the Strait of Hormuz, et cetera, et cetera. I think this was about demonstrating that them being a foreign adversary can reach into American critical infrastructure essentially whenever they want. So this attack, I think, reflects just a more evolution. I think this is evolution of Iranian cyber operations. Now, historically, Iranian campaigns have focused on espionage, website defacement, disruptive attacks against regional adversaries. But increasingly, researchers are observing essentially operations from Iran that combine things like intelligence collection, data theft, disruption of operations, psychological impact, because quite frankly, that's what cyber terrorism is. And then by virtue of that, influencing the public in some way, shape, or form. In other words, the objective isn't just about stealing information anymore, right? The objective here is that they can demonstrate successful access. So they can create uncertainty. They can undermine confidence that the US public is going to have in critical systems. A ton of people use LA Transit every single day to go to and from work. However, they're using LA Transit. I've been on the rail system in LA many times. I'm originally from there. So think about it this way, because transportation systems are very attractive. They're very attractive for attack because even just a small, relatively minor disruption can generate headlines, right? It causes anxiety. If you're trapped in a tube, you know, underground in LA for like 3 hours as they're trying to unstick you, you know, that isn't good. And that gets on social media very quickly. And so by virtue of that, it then puts political pressure on elected officials. And the Iranians have been trying to hack US infrastructure for decades now. That's not new. But basically, what's more of a pointed issue here is that they've really been ramping up since June 21 of last year. If you recall, June 21st, 2025 is when the US and Israel decided to go ahead and bomb Iranian infrastructure in Iran to try to obliterate, per the president's words, basically the nuclear development that they were having, fearing, obviously, that Iran would be getting nuclear weapons. Whatever happened with that, I leave that up to you to read. So outside of this March 2026 LA Metro hit, Iran has been busy since June 21st of last year. You know, so in 2026, we've seen fuel station attacks. And so researchers and U.S. officials reported basically Iranian-linked actors targeting and manipulating automatic tank gauge systems. Those are ATG systems used by American fuel stations. These attacks were especially concerning because they basically crossed over from that standard IT environment where all the computers are, the Windows computers they can hit, into OT or operational technology. So they're getting more sophisticated. On top of it, between 2025 and 2026, we had multiple targets against water and wastewater infrastructure in the United States. If you're a longtime follower of mine, you know I've talked about this. There's over 50,000 water and wastewater districts across the entire United States, and the vast majority of them are insecure. Federal agencies have repeatedly warned about Iranian operators targeting PLCs or programmable logic controllers that are used in water and wastewater facilities. These campaigns basically were focused on internet-exposed industrial control systems. So sometimes these things get out to the internet. They're not behind firewalls, or they're exposed behind. They're exposed through the firewall, and so you can use platforms like Shodan to go find these things and attack them. And that's exactly what they were doing. On top of it, in 2025, we started to see targeting of the Defense Industrial Base, or the DIB, here in the United States as well. U.S. authorities warned that Iranian state-backed actors were actively targeting defense contractors and organizations that were connected to the Defense Industrial Base, which, for the record, is over 300,000 corporations. And so that is a huge thing. Now, they were focusing specifically on Defense Industrial Base contractors that were perceived as supporting Israel. And no surprise there, given how Israel is in the boat with the United States right now in terms of this. In 2026, if you recall, earlier this year, they hit Stryker, the major medical company in the United States. That was reportedly targeted by Iranian-linked actors that were associated with the Handala persona, which many researchers believed served as a front for Iranian intelligence operations. On top of it, in 2026, if you recall, FBI Director Kash Patel had his email compromised. Iranian-linked operators associated with Handala also claimed responsibility for obtaining and publishing emails belonging to FBI Director Kash Patel from his personal account. Not his FBI account, his personal Gmail account, which dates basically back to prior to his FBI service. If you recall, he was essentially nominated and then voted in 2025. as FBI director. And so obviously this goes back prior to that. So this isn't a breach of an FBI system, but it also demonstrates a willingness to target senior US government leadership. In other words, they found his Gmail account and they hit him. That ain't good. And I'm hoping the FBI director wasn't phished on a personal device. So let's talk about the bigger strategic trend here that we are seeing from Iran, because Iranian cyber operations are becoming increasingly more and more comfortable with targeting U.S. civilian systems and Israel as well. 10 years ago, many Iranian operations focused on espionage or regional rivals, but now we are seeing them target things like transportation systems, like I just said, fuel systems, water systems, healthcare-related organizations, defense contractors, obviously senior government officials, Kash Patel, director of FBI. And so the common thread here is all of this has real serious consequences and issues for the United States and, of course, Israel. So Iranian cyber operations are moving from collecting intelligence to essentially what it appears to me is to create political pressure, you know, in the United States, because part of my day job isn't just cybersecurity. The other side is political risk. And so looking at these two things and combining these two things is part of my day job. So the LA Metro attack wasn't important because it was successful and all of that. That's terrible, obviously. It's very disruptive. This whole situation is important because it shows just how comfortable Iran is and how comfortable they've become targeting systems that Americans rely on every single day, which means you don't necessarily know if you're going to be in the Chicago transit system or New York or San Francisco or take your pick, and all of a sudden you're dead in the water, you're out of luck, you're stuck in a tube, or worse. So this is a big issue. And one of the other things that we have to worry about here is the U.S. response. Now, the U.S. response has been to keep this very episodic as opposed to a systemic issue. But more importantly, we need to really start patching everything. We need to secure ourselves. If you have any relation to the defense industrial base or the government in some way, shape, or form as you are working on things, you've really got to have good cyber hygiene in your life because, quite frankly, CISA's not really going to help us at the moment. They've been gutted. So we're on our own in many ways. But that said, we're now facing a state actor that is really motivated to mess us up in some way, shape, or form. So best of luck to us all. Be on alert. And hopefully this will be the end of it, but we know it's not. Anonymization is failing thanks to AI. Now, for years, everybody from you and I to organizations have relied on a simple privacy promise that essentially we don't have to worry about things because our data, as we hand it over, can be anonymized. Now, the core idea historically has been that companies, researchers, governments, hospitals, advertisers even, not to mention like the data brokers of the world, can remove our names, our email addresses, phone numbers from other obvious identifiers, essentially removing them from their data sets before they share them or analyze them. Historically, as I mentioned, that's generally been considered a reasonable privacy safeguard by most of us. Right? And I'm not a big fan of data brokers and data collection in general, but that has been the balance. Here's the thing. Advanced AI systems can identify patterns, correlations, and relationships across enormous data sets that we humans could never realistically analyze on our own. So information that once appeared anonymous may become identifiable when combined with other data sources. In other words, anonymity itself is starting to break down. That's a huge, huge problem that we have here. So with that, I want to talk about why this is happening. And I love to use examples for situations like this because I think it just really brings us home. But first, I think it's important to understand that modern AI systems excel at finding patterns. So imagine three different data sets in your life. One of these data sets has your location history, another one has your shopping behavior, and the third one has your health information in it. Now, individually, each data set can appear anonymous, right? But AI can increasingly combine these data sets and discover unique behavioral fingerprints. And researchers have repeatedly demonstrated that surprisingly few data points are actually needed to uniquely identify an individual. So As another example, think about the common data points that we would have in our lives, right? So where we sleep, for example, where we work or go to school, places we visit regularly, you know, those are things that are just day to day, right? But those patterns can often identify a specific person even when their name has been removed. And AI makes this process way faster, way cheaper, and absolutely scalable for organizations and governments alike. And so this should be deeply concerning to us consumers. And I was putting together my notes and I was thinking about all the ways that this could screw us in some way, shape, or form or violate our privacy rights. And so think about it this way. And this is the first thing I could think of, is that the privacy protections that we rely on just are not really going to work anymore, right? Most consumers, most of us just assume that anonymized data is safe. And many privacy laws, data sharing agreements, and corporate policies are built around that assumption. So if AI can reliably re-identify people, then one of the foundational concepts essentially begins to break down in terms of what we consider privacy. That's a huge, huge problem that we are walking into. And on top of this, you know, our information can now be exposed without a breach. And I think this is one of the most troubling aspects of this as I was thinking this through, because, you know, we often worry about, you know, hackers stealing our data, all of that, and Lord knows they are. But AI re-identification doesn't require a data breach, right? Because the data could have been legally collected and therefore it might have been legally shared, and it might have been legally anonymized, but we could still be potentially re-identified, right? And I think the scary part here is that nobody has to steal the data if they can simply reverse our anonymity, right? They can go get it from brokers. And on top of it, I think we've got a sensitive information issue here, because that sensitive info could then become identifiable. So think about the data sets that we've got in various databases as we just live our lives, right? We all go to the doctor. So maybe it's medical conditions or mental health information. You know, you might have a religious belief. You might go to a church, a mosque, a synagogue, whatever, you know, not to mention political preferences. This is something that has been very hot topic in the United States, you know, in terms of identifying this. Facebook got in trouble years ago for basically data mining this. And then they would tell you, oh, here's what we think you are. You're right or left or whatever. That's obviously a huge, huge problem, but AI could de-anonymize that. Not to mention all the financial stuff. You have a bank account, a mortgage, a loan, rent, you know, a car lease, you name it. There's a ton of financial behavior there that could also basically be ingested by an AI, not to mention location history, which could lead to potential relationships. So if you and somebody else are constantly going to the same place, like, I don't know, every Tuesday or whatever, maybe it's date night. Like, these are things that the AI would be really good at. And many people have been historically comfortable with sharing data because they think it can't be traced back to them. And if you're a longtime listener or follower of mine, you know that's absolutely not true. I've talked about this before, but now a supercharger is getting really dropped into this. And so that assumption just isn't reliable anymore. It's really not. And on top of it, I think this also makes the data brokers way more powerful, right? Because the more data sets that exist, the easier re-identification becomes. And so companies that aggregate things like location data, you know, just consumer and purchasing behavior, digital activity, all of that, they already may have enough information for AI systems to essentially connect the dots that they couldn't do before. That's a huge thing. And I think this is one reason why I see a lot of privacy advocates out there increasingly focus on data brokers rather than individual apps. You know, this is something when I was interviewing Cindy Cohn of the EFF, you know, a week or two ago, I asked her about that because it's a huge, huge problem that we've got. And think about it today, in 2026, because right now we're collecting a whole bunch of data, but there's future use of that potential data that we just can't see. And I think this is one of the biggest privacy challenges that we've got right now, because a data set collected, you know, in 2026, it might seem anonymous at the moment, but what happens when the AI systems are vastly more like capable in 2030, 2036, you know? It's a huge thing. And so you might think your data is safe in the hands of a cloud provider because it's anonymized now, but it won't be in the future. That's a huge thing. And think about it. We're making privacy decisions based on today's technology while storing data that future technology can simply unravel, can simply re-identify. It's a huge thing. And then on top of it, there are national security implications and issues here as well, because if an AI can re-identify anonymized data sets, it could potentially expose government employees, personnel that work in intelligence, military, members or employees or soldiers or, maybe all the way up to the Joint Chief, right? On top of it, critical infrastructure that the U.S. government or any government is using, law enforcement officers, and on and on and on. And I've already talked about how, in a previous segment, how foreign governments can simply buy location data on military personnel through data brokers. That's a huge, huge problem. And those same techniques that identify consumers could obviously then start identifying those that would be considered really sensitive to national security. And this is anywhere in the world. And this is one reason I think that governments are increasingly treating privacy as a national security issue rather than just a consumer rights issue. But here's the thing. If you're looking at the United States, they're vastly behind when it comes to privacy laws and all of that. Even though it's enshrined in the Constitution, the regulations regarding technology, something the founding fathers, 250 years ago didn't have, we've got a very serious problem in the U.S., with that. And other countries are also lagging behind, but there are a lot more that are forward thinking. And on top of this, we have to consider what future privacy protections are going to look like, right? We have to be able to ensure that we can minimize our data, that these brokers by law have shorter retention periods, much stronger data sharing restrictions and guidelines and all of that, not to mention new privacy techniques, maybe even synthetic data sets, all of this kind of stuff. Just better controls in general on data aggregation, I think, is the name of the game here. And so I think the new question that we should all be asking ourselves in this vein when we are thinking about our data is simply this: should we be collecting this much data in the first place? And I think you know my answer to that. It's a terrible thing that we are going through right now. And quite frankly, it's not getting any better. And look, for decades, privacy protections were built on the idea that anonymous data could simply remain anonymous. But AI is now forcing us to confront a very difficult possibility here, that anonymity may not be a permanent state of being for us anymore. It's just temporary. And quite frankly, that should terrify all of us.
1: 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And if you have any suggestions for a deep dive segment or something you'd like me to dive into, you can once again find me on Facebook and Twitter at Nick A. ESP. Again, that's Nick A. ESP. Or you can send an email to questions@securityfanatics.com. That's questions@securityfanatics.com. I am more than happy to take a look at it. And if it meets our standards, we are more than happy to do a deep dive on it. So let's begin.
0: FISA Section 702 is set to expire. This is the debate the United States needs to have. Now, I want to talk about the recent news that is bringing this back to light, but I also want to explain what FISA actually is, what Section 702 is, and why I think this is violating the U.S. Constitution and it's violating our privacy rights. But I'm going to give both sides their say. So here's the news that's going on here. Essentially, Section 02 of FISA, the Foreign Intelligence Surveillance Act, is facing renewed scrutiny as lawmakers decide whether it should continue in its current form. Now, intelligence agencies are arguing that it's essential for things like tracking terrorism, foreign spies, hackers, nation-state threats, all those kinds of things. But the other side of the table is arguing, and we'll get into both sides in depth soon, the other side of the table is arguing that it has repeatedly been used in ways to essentially hoover up Americans' communications and therefore violate constitutional protections that U.S. citizens have within their own soil, within the country. And so the debate, in my opinion, boils down to a simple question. How much surveillance power should the government have? And what happens when Americans get caught in the net? But first, let's go through a primer. because I want to talk about what exactly the Foreign Intelligence Surveillance Act is. Now, this was a law that was passed in 1978 after the Church Committee uncovered years of government surveillance abuses involving the FBI, the CIA, the NSA, and others. So Congress created FISA to essentially place limits on intelligence agencies and require judicial oversight when conducting surveillance inside the United States. And the goal of the legislation was absolutely simple. It was simply just to never allow intelligence agencies to secretly spy on Americans the way they had in the past. That's it. So in order to accomplish this goal, Congress created the Foreign Intelligence Surveillance Court, or FISC, not as easy to say as FISA, and their basic job is to review and approve surveillance requests. So what is then Section 702 of FISA? Section 702 was added in 2008, and essentially it allows the government to collect communications from non-U.S. persons located outside of the United States without obtaining traditional warrants. So the government says it uses Section 702 to monitor things like foreign terrorists, Chinese intelligence, Russian intelligence, nation-state hackers, weapons proliferators, foreign criminal organizations, and more. Now, supporters argue that it's one of the most important intelligence tools that the U.S. government has in its arsenal. The problem, though, is that Americans are frequently communicating with people overseas, whether we're just innocently calling, let's say, a distant cousin back in the home country or whatever it is, or we're criminals one way or the other. Though, as we know, the vast, vast, vast majority of the population is not committing crimes when they are communicating overseas. I do it regularly when I'm talking to clients, for example, or family, right? So essentially then, that means that Americans' emails, messages, phone calls, cloud files, and other communications can be collected incidentally, by virtue of this massive blanket that Section 702 is. And this is referred to officially as incidental collection. So the question then you might be having is, why is Section 702 controversial? You might hear both sides of it. You might agree with one side of it. And it's controversial because intelligence agencies can then later search that database for information related to Americans. Critics call that the backdoor search loophole. The government, for the record, may not initially target an American, but once communications are collected, agencies can search through the data using identifiers associated not with the foreign entity that they're trying to surveil, but also with the U.S. person that may be caught up in that. Imagine joining the wrong Teams, you know, Teams meeting or Zoom meeting, right? So to privacy advocates, that feels like a warrantless workaround of the Fourth Amendment. And think about it this way. The government says it isn't targeting Americans, but that's not very comforting if Americans' communications end up in this database anyway. And FISA, for the record, has a long history of abuse. One reason, you know, that we privacy advocates distrust promises about surveillance safeguards is because FISA-related authorities have repeatedly basically abused the system. And that is a huge, huge issue. And remember, once a surveillance apparatus is in place, it rarely never goes away and it only gets bigger. So let's go through the history of this. And I'm going to basically take this on as neutrally as I possibly can, given that a lot of these are political in nature. And again, cybersecurity and privacy is agnostic to this, right? It's agnostic to politics, but we're not immune from it. And so with that, let's start with the FBI searches tied to January 6th. Because a FISA court opinion revealed that the FBI improperly conducted thousands of searches involving Americans, including searches related to individuals connected to January 6 investigations. This was multiple compliance failures that were identified by the court. Now, to be clear, because I have to be clear, this is not about the actions of the people involved in January 6. I do not care what you believe that event was, if you're for or against it. The point here is that legal frameworks were violated. And while that can cut both ways, the standard should always be to adhere to the legal framework that keeps society stable. In that vein, riots are illegal, just like tapping Americans is. So there you go, FISA abusing that. On top of it, we have searches involving political protesters. court documents revealed improper searches involving Americans who participated in the protests following the death of George Floyd. This essentially demonstrated mission creep way beyond the traditional foreign intelligence purposes that FISA is supposed to have and Section 702 has. On top of it, we have searches involving political campaign donors. The FBI admitted performing improper searches involving donors to congressional campaigns. These were not foreign spies, for the record. They were Americans participating in the domestic political activity, which is supposed to be healthy to do. That's a huge, huge problem. On top of it, we have FBI employee misuse of this entire system in general. Court findings documented numerous cases where analysts and agents improperly queried Section 702 databases without sufficient justification. Some searches were later determined to have violated agency rules. On top of this as well, we have broader FISA controversies as well. So one individual caught up in this was Carter Page. Now, this is not, to be clear, a Section 702 case specifically. The FBI's surveillance of Trump campaign advisor Carter Page became one of the most infamous FISA controversies in modern history. An Inspector General report found significant errors and omissions in FISA applications submitted to the court. So for many Americans, this reinforces fear that surveillance authorities can be misused when oversight fails. And again, this is not about the politics of the situation. It's about abuse of power. You know, perhaps there was a good cause to be concerned about Carter Page. Maybe there wasn't. I can't tell you that. I'll let you decide. But once again, what is important here is that proper channels should be used in investigations. Remember, in the United States, a person is innocent until proven guilty, and violating that standard should never be available to the government. We all require our day in court. The burden of proof is on them, not on us. And so with that and those abuses aside, I want to quickly go through the argument for Section 702. To be fair to that side of the debate, because I'm not on this side, but I want you to have all the information possible. And so supporters of Section 702, meaning renew it, keep it, expand it, are essentially arguing that eliminating it would significantly harm U.S. intelligence collection. And that is their main point, because they are also saying that, hey, you know, this is going to harm terrorism prevention. You know, we're not going to be able to track Chinese espionage that effectively. Russian intelligence operations may go unnoticed. Cybersecurity threats could proliferate, not to mention just, you know, a whole bunch of things in that vein as well. So their position is essentially that this needs reform, not elimination. And so let's discuss why Section 702, I think, needs to be killed. And here's why. And I'm not saying we don't need some kind of surveillance against the terrorists and the other intelligence agencies of the world, but I think there has to be something that is wholly, uniquely different than what 702 has evolved into. But the first point I want to make here is that this bypasses the spirit of the Fourth Amendment. Absolutely. The Fourth Amendment generally requires warrants before government searches. 702 basically creates a system where Americans' communications can be collected first and then searched later without that warrant. In other words, you should have to get a warrant on me if I'm talking, right? That's a huge thing. On top of it, the abuse keeps happening. You know, we've had this debate for decades post 9/11, and this is a huge thing because the supporters often describe these abuses as isolated incidents. I don't think they are. Compliance violations have surfaced repeatedly across multiple administrations and years and years and years. And so when the same mistake happens for more than a decade, it ain't a mistake. It's systemic. It's not episodic. It's a huge problem. It's been abused and will continue to be abused no matter what the assurances we get, because quite frankly, the oversight just is lacking. On top of this, the surveillance, I think, is too broad. Right? Modern life is literally global. We communicate internationally every day. And so that means enormous amounts of American communications are basically swept up into foreign intelligence collection, right? And so I may have a very good reason to talk to somebody in, I don't know, England or Japan, and for whatever reason, I may be possibly caught up and I don't know it. And now my private conversations are essentially in some government database that can be accessed, quite frankly, illegally by a lot of these agents. That's a big issue. On top of it, existing oversight has not prevented misuse. As I mentioned before, FISA already has courts, compliance programs, inspectors general, congressional oversight, and on and on and on. But improper searches continue to be discovered. They continue to come to light. The safeguard truly looks stronger on paper than actually in practice. You know, and on top of it, technology has changed dramatically since this came out. Section 02 was created in 2008, and back then, smartphones were brand new. Cloud computing was extremely limited. You know, social media was not the behemoth that it was today. That really took off about 2012, 2013 with Facebook's explosion. On top of it, messaging platforms weren't nearly as dominant as they were before. In other words, the good old days. I like that internet a little better. I'm not a fan of social media. But today, a single collection effort via, let's say, an FBI search captures huge amounts of data in a person's digital life. The surveillance capability is way more powerful than lawmakers had originally envisioned because they could not envision just how interconnected we were. And finally, this is creating a very dangerous precedent. You know, I worry that once governments really acquire surveillance powers, those powers tend to expand. They don't really contract. And so what begins as a tool against foreign terrorists gradually becomes a tool used in domestic investigations. And so I think the real debate over Section 702 isn't whether the government should spy on foreign adversaries. Everybody pretty much agrees that, yeah, they should. The debate is whether Americans can trust the government to collect foreign intelligence without repeatedly infringing on the privacy rights of its own citizens. And as of right now, the government has shown it simply cannot.
1: Oh, and real quick, don't forget to follow me on Facebook, Twitter, LinkedIn, basically your favorite social media platform. I'm either at Nick AESP or / Nick Espinoza at any one of those. Come feel free to follow me. It's always a good time. I do daily content on tech, on privacy, on cybersecurity. You'll be informed. I think it'll be interesting. So stick around and make sure to follow me.
0: The U.S. Department of Homeland Security is reportedly planning reconnaissance drone operations along the U.S.-Canada border. I don't think this is a good thing long-term, and hear me out here. Now, the nuts and bolts of this is that DHS is reportedly planning a November 2026 experiment alongside Canada's Defense Research Department and also Development Canada. They are testing autonomous drones and ground vehicles along the U.S.-Canada border. Now, this project is called ACE Casper and would stream surveillance video and sensor data over commercial 5G networks into a joint command center. Now, Homeland Security is framing this as a national emergency response exercise, but the language also points to military-style intelligence, surveillance, and recon capabilities. The stated goal is testing whether autonomous systems can collect and move live border intelligence reliably across commercial 5G networks. That's the nuts and bolts. That's what they're claiming right here. But let me tell you why I think this is concerning, because the U.S.-Canada border has historically been one of the most peaceful and cooperative borders in the history of modern nations. On top of it, the U.S.-Canada border is the longest land border, basically uninterrupted, in the entire world. So turning it into a testbed for reconnaissance drones, autonomous ground systems, and even battlefield-style data feeds really risk kind of changing the tone of the relationship. It could potentially militarize Canada's southern border, the U.S.'s northern border, and as both a Canadian and American, I'm a little uneasy about that. So even if Canada is participating in this experiment, I think the optics here really do matter, because a peaceful border basically being described through reconnaissance and command and control, you know, persistent surveillance language, all of these things, I think that starts to normalize a more militarized posture between what have historically been two of the closest allies on the planet, right? I don't think Homeland Security is about to start a conflict with Canada. Don't get me wrong there. My greater concern here is that the surveillance infrastructure that the United States builds, once it's built, we know these things don't stay limited to their original use case. They tend to expand. And so I've been asking myself as I've been reading about this, like, could this just intentionally escalate tensions with Canada? Like right now, we know that there has been rhetoric coming from the United States on Canada being the 51st state. There's elbows up in Canada as a response. You know, there have been tariffs against Canada, and then Canada has boycotted, you know, specific goods like hard liquor, all these kinds of things. But we're kind of at a simmer right now. And so if I'm looking specifically at this issue, at a minimum, this looks like DHS is importing a militarized southern border mindset to Canada's southern border. And that, I think, is deeply concerning to me. And at worst, for the record, I mean, it could deliberately heighten tension with Canada for domestic political effect. We all know that President Trump has been, oh, Canada 51st state. You know, he called the prime minister, I think it was Trudeau at the time, Prime Minister Trudeau. Now it's Prime Minister Carney, but he called Prime Minister, I believe it was Trudeau, governor, obviously, as in governor of a state and all of that. So this could amp up those tensions. And so I want to just give you more insight into why I think this is just deeply, deeply concerning. I've been thinking about this quite a bit. This move militarizes a lot. And I think it militarizes, first and foremost, the language and posture of a peaceful border, right? Because if you think about the level of friendliness and cooperation, I mean, there's a place, I think it's in Vermont or New Hampshire, where historically Americans could just walk into Canada to use a library, and the Canadians could walk into America to use a library on that side, because the library straddles the U.S.-Canada border. And now, what do we have? We have an immigration checkpoint that was set up by the United States to basically check Canadians just trying to use the other half of the library. This open border thing is a big, big issue, because historically it's been defined as cooperative. I mean, trade, tourism, even diplomacy in general. That's a huge, huge thing. And it's been a huge, huge benefit to both countries. But reconnaissance drones shift that tone. And it shifts it towards suspicion, right? Because why else are you flying recon? And so it then shifts it to threat. And I think that's a huge problem as well. This also normalizes, I think, basically persistent surveillance infrastructure. Because once drones, sensors, 5G, infrastructure and communications, command centers, all this kind of stuff is up and running, it's going to expand. These things don't roll back. And if you're an American, you should be very aware of just how much our privacy is eroded as a result of the Patriot Act in the early 2000s. This is going to be no different, but this is a real boots on the ground test across what is an insanely peaceful border, right? On top of this, this is also going to create privacy risks, you know, for communities on both sides of the border that are on the border, right? So look at the border states, look at the border provinces. That's going to be a big issue, because people living near this stuff are going to get swept into surveillance systems. They didn't have consent. There's no real transparency there. You know, what about limits on data retention? They're going to keep my house in my face if I live on the border? Those are deep, deep concerns that we should have. Not to mention the fact we have the Great Lakes that border them. So are they going to be flying drones on, you know, the Canadian side across Lake Ontario? You know, I mean, like, these are questions that are genuinely important to ask, right? So this is a huge thing. And so my fear here is that it's going to strain U.S.-Canada trust, right? And even though the Canadians are participating with the Americans, you know, public perception matters. Because I think my fellow Canadians may reasonably ask whether this is joint emergency planning, or is this the beginning of permanent surveillance? Like, what's going on? And I think the American side of the border has every right to say that as well. And again, I'm on both sides of the border. So I'm asking for both sides, right? I think this also creates basically like a counterintelligence risk, right? Not to mention cyber risks as well, because streaming live sensor data over commercial 5G networks is a new attack surface, something that the government, at least the United States government, hasn't been doing. And so if these things are compromised, this could expose basically activity from DHS and Canada as well. Right? Not to mention emergency response movements, possible border operations. It's a bit of a mess. You know, this also basically could be a boon for surveillance vendors, to expand their offerings. And I'm not a big fan of that as well, because oftentimes these pilot programs become long-term contracts. So that's a huge incentive for vendors and officials to basically expand the mission as well. And then there's just mission creep, right? That's always a risk when we are talking about these things. A system justified for an emergency response today could later be used for immigration enforcement, something that has vastly been ramping up in the United States, if you've been paying attention, not to mention monitoring protests or drug interdiction, hopefully not blowing boats out of the water in Lake Ontario, right? Intelligence collection, or just even just general population surveillance along the border. And what if the drones stray? These things can go lots of miles or kilometers. So it's a huge, huge issue. And so I think what we could be seeing here is an attempt by the U.S. to quietly transform the world's longest peaceful border into a proving ground for persistent and militarized surveillance. And I don't like to think that, I hate to think that there are ministries in Canada that are going along with this. So if I have any advice, it's elbows up.
1: 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It was another fun show, and I think we covered a lot of really good stuff, and I hope you guys enjoyed it as much as I did. 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Thank you very much for listening to the Deep Dive Radio Show here with Nick Espinoza. And if you have any comments, suggestions, questions, absolutely anything, once again, you can find me on Facebook and Twitter at Nick A ESP. Again, that's Nick A ESP. 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I love the feedback. We've been having a great time with the show. And as always, stay safe and stay online, everyone. 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

Hello and welcome to Background Briefing, available 24/7 at backgroundbriefing.org. I'm Ian Masters, and today we'll look into a number of stories and issues in the news. We'll begin with what we know about the latest ceasefire deal between the US and Iran being touted as a peace deal, the details of which Trump is keeping secret until Friday's signing in Geneva. Joining us is Matthew Petty, an assistant editor at Reason magazine, who has previously reported for the BBC in Persian and English, The Intercept, The Daily Beast, New Lines magazine, Responsible Statecraft, Middle East Eye, and The National Interest, among other publications. He covers U.S. national security policy and its interactions with American society and domestic politics. We'll discuss his latest article at Reason, The Iran War is Over for Now. The U.S. and Iran have moved to the next stage of the peace process. Hawks on all sides are terrified that it will succeed. Then we'll examine efforts by the G7 heads of state at the summit underway in France to end the war in Ukraine by having Zelensky meet with Trump to try to change the U.S. role from a messenger between both sides to a mediator that supports rather than punishes Ukraine. Joining us is Charles Kupchan, who was Director for European Affairs on the National Security Council during the Clinton administration. He is now a Professor of International Affairs at Georgetown University School of Foreign Service and also served as a Special Assistant to President Obama for National Security. He's the author of How Enemies Become Friends, The Sources of Stable Peace, and his latest book, Isolationism, A History of America's Efforts to Shield Itself from the World. He has a recent article at the Council on Foreign Relations.

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1: To talk to you.
2: Well, thanks for joining us, Matthew. And in terms of hawks on all sides, would that include Iran as well as the U.S. and Israel? I mean,
1: yes.
2: Does that suggest then that the people that have made the deal, well, not that we know what the deal is really, but apparently we'll learn more on Friday, are more centrist and less radical on the Iranian side?
1: I think so. I mean, I don't know if I'd put it in terms of political spectrum, like left, right, center, but I think it's a pragmatic versus hawkish. In the same way that we have in our own right, we have Democratic hawks and Republican hawks. I think in Iran, you have, I think, both more conservative and more reformist types, but they've sort of, what's uniting this deal is, what's uniting them behind this deal is pragmatism, in the sense that, well, the war had to end eventually. And I mean, Iran really does need to get out of a war footing if it's going to recover as a society.
2: Does this mean then that we basically should just breathe a sigh of relief and accept this deal, no matter how bad it is in terms of Trump's ambitions and Netanyahu's ambitions, given that clearly they are not going to do what Trump has been saying? You know, I mean, I could go through all of the hyperbole, but essentially, we don't know that it's going to stop the nuclear program, the missile program, support for proxies. The one thing that we do know is that Trump has said the oil will flow. So, and there's also talk of a $300 billion fund for Iran, largely funded, I imagine, by the Gulf states, the very people that have been bombed by Iran. So what do the fact that it's secret, does that concern you, Matthew? That, do you think Trump doesn't want the public to know and he's trying to sort of finesse this?
1: Yes. I mean, I've seen one version of it that's leaked. I think it is just bad on principle that this is secretive, and it makes it harder to talk about what exactly the conditions of the peace are. I mean, we've seen sort of the broad strokes of it reported in public. There was a leaked version floating around Twitter from Hudson Institute fellow Josh Block. And, you know, that is a biased source because the Hudson Institute is kind of hawkish, but Muhammad Ali Shabani, who is an Iranian Brit, who's got very well sourced, retweeted it and said, this is not exactly the text, but it's close to it. So I think we understand the broad strokes of the deal. I think it's a deal to move forward with a deal, right? It's not the final agreement, but it sort of outlines what the negotiations moving forward will and won't cover, and also sort of fences off some of the issues, some of the more alarming issues, right? So immediately it reopens the Strait of Hormuz. Iran lifts its blockade. The U.S. Lifts its blockade of Iranian ports and issues waivers for sanctions waivers for Iranian oil. So as you've said, the oil will flow, which I think that itself is a big sigh of relief. And then it says that basically Iran will negotiate on further sanctions relief with the U.S., so further ability to gain investment and from abroad and to, you know, do business more broadly with the rest of the world in U.S. dollars in exchange for its nuclear program. They're going to give up. I do think that they probably will negotiate away the enriched uranium. I think it's a question of their sort of enrichment capabilities, right? How are these negotiations going to go? Are they going to be able to keep the facilities that the centrifuges that make enriched uranium? I think that's a big question mark that could present a big problem in the future. We don't know. I mean, the U.S. could also drive a hard bargain. It does, in fact, leave out the missiles and proxies question. So I think you're right about that. I do think that the missiles were never going to be on the table. I mean, it's very right. Conventional weapons, I think it's very rare for a country to just negotiate away its arsenal like that. The last example I can think of is like Germany in the Treaty of Versailles, but that was, you know, a defeated country. That was a surrender agreement.

0: I do think the proxies thing is probably going to be a hot button issue moving forward because, right, we talk about proxies, we talk about Iran's basically interventions in other countries' civil wars. And of course, Israel and the Arab countries don't like that. Beyond the principle of, not interfering in other countries, right, Iran has regional rivals that it's competing with. And I think it's going to have to. If we want peace in the region, they're going to have to come up with some arrangement for that. But it seems like that's being left out of the table of this agreement, and that the US is not going to exert its leverage in that regard.
1: So, Matthew, let's talk about the hawks that you're suggesting are arrayed all on all sides. That's the U.S., Israel, and Iran. We know on the Israeli side, Netanyahu's actually been quite silent. But what's interesting is that it's not just his right-wing cabinet members like Ben-Gvir and Smotrich. It's also the opposition members that are attacking this deal. So right across the board, everybody in Israel seems to be very unhappy with this deal, and Netanyahu is being conspicuously silent. Who do you see on the US side? I mean, apart from them sort of shouting from the rafters, has anybody on this side got the ability to stop this deal on the Republican side? I can't imagine Lindsey Graham and the other Senate hawks having much sway.
0: So in the U.S., we have a law called the Iran Nuclear Agreement Review Act of 2015, and it's sort of a result of the constitutional wrangling during Obama's diplomacy with Iran, because the Obama administration couldn't get a two-thirds majority in favor of the Iran deal. So what they did is they didn't make it a treaty ratified by Congress. They made it a sort of executive agreement between two countries, right? Sort of by the goodwill of the heads of state. And so Congress responded by passing a law that gives it the right to review any agreement that basically trades sanctions relief for Iranian nuclear concessions. So it would seem, I mean, the Trump administration might try to claim that the memo doesn't do that because it's only a preliminary agreement, but probably whatever final agreement comes at that will be subject to congressional review, and Congress will have the ability to vote it down, basically. And I suspect that this is going to be a nasty fight. Like you mentioned, people like Lindsey Graham are against it. I mean, Republican hawks are sort of afraid to go against Trump. But I mean, this sort of goes against, everything they had been advocating for over the past 10 years. Right, they had been against a sanctions relief deal, and they'd wanted a military regime change in Iran. So this is a huge disappointment to them, and I think it's going to be very interesting to see how the congressional fight goes down. I think on the Democratic side, you have both opportunist criticisms, people who criticize Trump joining the war, but now they see that this peace deal might not be so favorable, so they're now criticizing the peace deal. I don't know how they'll vote. And I think you do have a small committed core of like pro-Israel hawkish Democrats, people like John Fetterman, people like Josh Gottheimer. I mean, Cory Booker is sort of positioning himself in that lane. So it's going to be, yeah, quite interesting to see if this can pass Congress. I suspect it will, but I suspect it's going to be a very bruising fight. And then finally, on the Iranian side, I mean, you do have people referred to as hardliners, who sort of basically want Iran to be on a permanent war footing. They don't like sanctions relief because they don't like the idea of opening Iran up to the global economy. They would prefer a sort of North Korean style, besieged bunker state. And I think that, some of them have been advocating against this deal. You had a member of parliament in Iran, Mahmoud Nabavian, who basically went on TV, was reading leaked portions of the deal selectively, basically saying that this is a total loss. And I think he said something like Iran will become a colony of the United States, which is a very funny way to put, a proposed $300 billion investment fund. But yeah, he was obviously trying to derail it, and he was representing a faction in the Iranian government. You had Iranian government supporters at these pro-government rallies sort of chanting death to compromise, which I think is a mentality that's exactly, you know, what it appears. And then one of the Iranian news agencies actually leaked like an extremely favorable version of the text, a draft of the text that's extremely favorable to Iran, saying this is what's going to be signed, which appeared to be an attempt to embarrass the Trump administration. And then the Iranian government sort of came out and issued a correction. They didn't say, we still don't know exactly what the text of the deal is, but they said that's not the one. So you see forces in Iran quite similar to our own hawks arraying against this deal for sort of the same reasons of pride or sort of having been invested in this conflict and wanting it to continue. I mean, I don't want to downplay it because a lot of people died and a lot of damage was done. But I think for a lot of hawks, you know, a war that ends in a peace agreement after a month of fighting is sort of anticlimactic for everyone on both sides who've been sort of preparing for this apocalyptic clash.
1: Well, I would think, though, Matthew, that the Republicans are going to get behind this deal because their main concern is the price of oil, which is killing them in the polls, and they'll be off the hook, right?
0: I guess that's a good question. We'll see. I think that also some of them are just going to be so afraid of Trump that they won't vote against him. I suspect it's going to be very interesting to follow the sort of congressional review of this once the final deal is sort of published.
1: And what happens, though, with the Iranian opposition? Does it have a voice here? I know, you know, prior to this war, this government murdered thousands of its own people in the streets who were protesting. And the irony is, of course, that Iran was probably at its weakest before this war began. And most commentators seem to think that it's now become a major power and the real winner in this war. So I take it then that the Iranian opposition has got to be a loser.
0: Well, it's just they're the sort of elephant in the room. First of all, as you mentioned, because there had been basically a gigantic massacre of Iranians opposed to the government and people, you know, just on the streets at the time of these protests right before the war, and they're sort of. Their deaths were used to justify it on the American side, but I don't think Trump was ever seriously interested in taking into account their wants and needs. And I think, as you say, it's sort of an irony that this government might well have fallen had the protest just continued normally, but instead the sort of putting the country in war footing and sort of allowing them to... Or sort of giving the government opportunity to throw punches at foreign enemies seems to have taken the momentum out of this uprising. But I think the other elephant in the room here is that Iran really needs the sanctions relief from the U.S. because if they continue to be under the oil blockade with the amount of damage that's been sustained, I mean, like really staggering damage to Iranian heavy industries like the steel industry. I mean, that would probably cause another economic crisis. And I think Iranians would, again, question, you know, what did we shed all this blood for to come to a worse living standard than we were before? I suspect that this is not the last chapter. I mean, even if there is sanctions relief, I think it will stop the sort of acute damage to the Iranian government standing because it can sort of point to a improvement in the standard of living and people will not want to return to street violence and sort of the trauma of the past few months. But I suspect in the long term, the memory of the massacre is going to linger and, you know, this is going to be an issue that there's going to have to be a national reconciliation. Things are going to have to change. What I do think this deal does is take the United States out of that conversation. I think that, right, this is the segments of the Iranian opposition that had placed their hopes in an American-led regime change are going to have to sort of give up on that dream and go back to square one and sort of figure out what the political struggle inside of Iran looks like. And I think that in the end could be healthier. I mean, I think it's a real shame that the United States sort of promised Iranians a regime change that sort of, at a time when they were really putting their lives on the line, as something the U.S. couldn't deliver on. But I do think that, like, it might be much healthier for the future of Iran to be decided among Iranians, not with sort of an American elephant in the room, you know, especially given the sort of massive destruction we've seen from the U.S.-led regime change model. I think that they're sort of out of the table for these peace talks, but that might be a blessing in disguise.
1: But just in closing, though, this regime is going to be strengthened by this deal. The sanctions, particularly on oil, are off. They can make a lot of money. And if this $300 billion deal, if the Gulf states are prepared to pony up money for the Iranian government's reconstruction, then the deal makes them a lot stronger and makes the possibility of regime change even more remote.
0: Well, like I said, I don't think that this is going to end the sort of issues Iranians have with their government in terms of social freedoms, in terms of repression, in terms of the memory of the massacre. It will, you know, quote, strengthen the government in the sense that it's going to, like, stymie the economic crisis and allow for a reconstruction of the country. But, you know, that's sort of, it's strengthening the government just in the sense that it's making society better for everyone, for all Iranians, and that, you know, Iranians won't be so desperate. But I don't think it's necessarily the end of sort of domestic politics and opposition within Iran. I think it's just going to change to a different set of issues. And I think it's probably healthier if we're seeing protests over religious law restrictions and sort of accountability for repression instead of bread riots, right? I mean, the theory of change from not giving sanctions relief is that if you starve the country and prevent it from rebuilding, then it will make people desperate and cause the sort of violent unrest that hunger causes. But I don't know if that's a healthy path to regime change.
1: Sure. Well, Matthew, I thank you very much for joining us here today. I appreciate it.
0: Thank you for having me on.
1: And again, I've been speaking with Matthew Petty, who is an assistant editor at Reason Magazine, who has previously reported for the BBC in Persian and English, The Intercept, The Daily Beast, New Lines Magazine, Responsible Statecraft, Middle East Eye, and The National Interest, among other publications. And he covers U.S. national security policy and its interactions with American society and domestic politics. And his latest article at Reason is The Iran War is Over for Now. The U.S. and Iran have moved to the next stage of the peace process. Hawks on all sides are terrified that it will succeed. We're going to take a brief station break and back examining efforts by the G7 heads of state at the summit underway in France to end the war in Ukraine by having Zelensky meet with Trump to try and change the U.S. role from a messenger between both sides to a mediator that supports rather than punishes Ukraine.

0: Welcome back. I'm Ian Masters, and this is Background Briefing, available 24/7 at backgroundbriefing.org. And joining us now is Charles Kupchan, who was Director for European Affairs on the National Security Council during the Clinton administration. He's now a Professor of International Affairs at Georgetown University School of Foreign Service, and also served as a Special Assistant to President Obama for National Security. And he's the author of How Enemies Became Friends, The Sources of Stable Peace, and his latest book is Isolationism, A History of America's Efforts to Shield Itself in the world. And he has a recent article at the Council on Foreign Relations, Between Two Orders. Welcome to Background Briefing, Charles Kupchan.
1: Good to be back with you, Ian.
0: Well, thanks for joining us. And the G7 is underway on the French side of Lake Geneva. And on Monday, President Macron of France was caught on a hot mic admitting to Zelensky that he'd had a very difficult discussion with Trump on Monday about Ukraine. But then today, Tuesday, it looks as if Macron was able to get Zelensky into a meeting with Trump where they tried to convince Trump that he should no longer be a messenger between the two sides, but a mediator, and even suggested maybe that he should host a summit between Zelensky and Putin in Washington. So we know that Trump, for some reason or other, has an inordinate affection for Putin. He seems to defer to him on every occasion and speaks often to him on the phone for an hour and a half. There's never any readout, so we don't quite know what they talk about. And we also know that he's not happy with Zelensky. And the most outrageous fact, to my mind, is that Zelensky has offered the latest drone technology to the U.S., who was getting, you know, hit by Iranian drones in the Middle East. And for some reason or other, Trump is not allowing that deal to go through, even though Hegseth and the Secretary of the Army, Driscoll, desperately want the latest technology from Iran. So is there a sea change underway? Are the Europeans convincing Trump that after you deal with Iran, now it's time to deal with Ukraine?
1: You know, I think, Ian, that that's wishful thinking. Overall, I think the G7 summit is as good as it's going to get, in the sense that it comes just after Trump concluded a deal with Iran that is supposed to end the war. We'll see if it's signed on Friday, but I expect it will be, because otherwise I think this would have been a very awkward summit, with Trump feeling vulnerable, complaining that Europeans aren't doing more to help the United States. But because of that deal, I think he arrives in a better mood, and in some ways the summit can focus on what the day after, where do we go now that this conflict has ended. So what that means is that rather than spending all their time finger-pointing on Iran, they can have a constructive conversation about other issues, including Ukraine. I don't think that Zelensky or Macron or anyone else is going to move Trump off his space on Ukraine. He came out openly in Evian and said, this is not our problem. Ukraine is thousands of miles away from the United States. This is not our problem. And so even though he may now reimpose sanctions against Russian oil, because oil is going to again flow out of the Persian Gulf, I don't think you're going to see any significant change in U.S. policy. It will be up to the Europeans to continue to support Ukraine militarily. Maybe Trump will re-engage diplomatically, because effectively, he dropped the ball once the Iran war began. His two envoys, Kushner and Witkoff, have been spending all their time trying to negotiate with the Iranians. Maybe now they'll go back and try to cut deals between the Ukrainians and the Russians. But out of this summit, there will be no significant change in U.S. policy.
0: Well, the Europeans, of course, are being supportive in terms of Trump's deal with Iran, which is secret. The American people have not been told what's in this deal. So everybody's speculating. Nobody seems to think it's a good deal. There are even reports that the Secretary of State, the Secretary of Defense, and the head of the CIA have reservations about the deal. So I guess nobody at the G7, they're making nice and saying, oh, you know, the oil is going to flow again, and that's a good thing. But privately, I imagine they're all thinking, like a lot of people over here, including me, think that this is probably a terrible deal. And why aren't they telling us about what's in this deal? And we'll maybe learn on Friday. But from what we've been told, it's not a good deal at all.
1: Well, you know, I think on balance, the Europeans are comfortable with the deal because the one thing that they wanted is to open the Strait of Hormuz and see the oil flow again, because everybody has been facing rising gas prices, rising inflation, and it is causing political problems for every leader, including Donald Trump. He says he doesn't care about the midterms. Of course he cares about the midterms. He doesn't want to see a wipeout of the Republicans in November, and I think that's one of the reasons that he cut this deal. Is it a good deal or a bad deal? You know, in many respects, it's not a deal. It is basically a ceasefire, and then the conversation will begin, because none of the underlying issues that the United States went to war for, the future of nuclear enrichment, what to do with Iran's highly enriched uranium, the ballistic missile capability, Iranian support for proxies, there is no agreement on any of those issues. And so we won't really be able to judge whether this is a good thing or a bad thing until we see whether Trump is able to make any progress on those issues. And my guess is what you're going to see is negotiations that drag on for months, much beyond the 60-day ceasefire. But I don't think Trump has the stomach to go back to war. And so I think you'll just see him kick the can down the road on those core issues.
0: But if none of the reasons you went to war have been solved, and the big ones are the nuclear, missiles, and proxies, all you're getting is that the oil is going to flow. There's a lot of ambiguity over whether the Iranians are going to rename the toll booth service fee. And on top of that, there's talk of a $300 billion fund to rebuild Iran. I mean, that's got to really depress the Iranian opposition, who this government were murdering in the streets, and they were at their weakest point before this war began. And now it seems that the Revolutionary Guard Corps and the theocracy is more brutal, more in control, stronger than ever. So it doesn't look like a win to me.
1: Well, if the question is, did this war go well for Trump? The answer is absolutely not. It went sideways. He attacked Iran, assuming that the regime would fall, that the Iranian people would take to the streets, and that he would go down in history as the American president who had the guts to do what no one else would do, and that is take down the Islamic Republic. Well, now you have a new Islamic Republic, which is controlled, as you put it, by people, by generals who perhaps are less ideological and less theocratic than the previous leaders, but they're certainly hardline, and they feel empowered because they now know that they can hold the international economy hostage by closing the Strait of Hormuz at will. Trump is additionally, I think, in a bad spot because he pulled down the Obama nuclear deal with Iran. And now, if he's lucky, he's going to strike a deal that will end up looking a lot like the Obama deal, except he spent hundreds of billions of dollars in a war with Iran, and he has not produced anything much better. So historians will judge whether this war accomplished anything when the dust settles. But at least for now, this is not a war that has done much for the United States or Donald Trump. And as I said, I think he just needed to end this war. And for now, we'll kick the can down the road on the tough issues that will be the focus of the negotiations in the coming weeks and months.
0: So, Charles, do you think he can spin this into some kind of victory to the public? Will they be just relieved that the gas prices come down and not recognize the folly of what Trump has done? Because one of the most amazing things to me is that, you know, the Iranian Revolution back in 79, they took U.S. diplomats hostage, 444 days of the hostage crisis. That's seared into our memory. So the idea that a regime that starts out taking hostages would not take the Strait of Hormuz as a hostage is just mind-bogglingly stupid on our part.
1: No, I don't think that Trump can talk his way out of this one. I think he has done irreparable damage to his presidency, in part because his own base was unhappy about this war, and in part because it's a war that has exacerbated the affordability crisis that he said he was going to solve. So even if you get the Strait of Hormuz open, it's going to take time for the oil to hit global markets. It's going to take time to bring the gas prices back down. And as a consequence, I think you will see the Republicans pay a price for this war at the ballot box in November. But what I guess, my guess is what will happen is that even as these conversations go forward with Iran, the conversation will change. Trump will simply try to make the narrative about something else. Maybe Ukraine. Maybe we're going to do something in Cuba. Maybe he's going to go back to Greenland. Trump is very good at changing the conversation, keeping the narrative going in directions that he wants to go. And so it may be that the strategy here is just to get Iran off the front page, move it to the midsection, and then eventually out of the newspapers and the TV altogether. So I'm not expecting a signed, sealed, and delivered deal with Iran anytime soon. But I am expecting Trump to try to change the focus and get the conversation on other issues.
0: Well, that's his technique, isn't it? He's a reality TV guy. So he changes the subject and gives you a cliffhanger and stay tuned for the next episode.
1: But, well, he's very good at it,
0: right?
1: I mean, it works for him.
0: Right, until reality intrudes.
1: He keeps trying to change the reality.
0: Well,
1: but in this particular instance, I don't think that he will succeed in the sense that, as I said, I think he's done irreparable damage to his presidency by launching a war that went sideways.
0: So you mentioned Ukraine, and that's the main subject, it seems, of the G7 talks underway in France at the moment. And on Friday, Trump will go across Lake Geneva. Well, I don't know whether he will even attend the signing. There's no certainty about that. J.D. Vance is supposed to attend the signing. And if that's the case, Charles, do you think that Trump doesn't want to sign something that's going to backfire on him and he's delegating it to his vice president?
1: You know, I think that there may not be an equivalent to Trump. And so I'm guessing that he's not going to go. I mean, we don't even know who the top leader in Iran is. Maybe it's Mojtaba Khamenei, who nobody knows where he is. Nobody knows how damaged he's been by the attack that started early in the war. So I would guess that he doesn't want to own this agreement, and he's not going to want to be there. But let's wait and see. You know, he may want to claim victory and put his stamp on it. But I think it's too soon to tell. And yeah, I mean, I do think that the G7, and this is often the case, gets dominated by breaking news. In this case, Iran and Ukraine. But there is still the longer term agenda that they'll try to focus on about global rebalancing of the economy, about AI and trying to secure a safe rollout of AI. So you may see something on those issues, but they're going to get short shrift because the conversation focuses on the urgent, sometimes at the expense of the important.
0: So just in closing, back to Ukraine, there is apparently an effort in trying to convince Trump to mediate the end of this war and to bring Putin and Zelensky together. And one of the arguments they made to Trump was that Russia is not winning and Ukraine is doing incredibly well, given that it was on its back foot for so long. So they're trying to appeal to Trump's notion of he likes to back winners. And as we speak, just 9 miles from the Kremlin, this massive oil refinery is on fire. So that's really... And we're hearing rumors of restiveness from inside Russia. A couple of members of the Communist Party and the Duma have been critical of Trump. The head of the central bank, who has been critical about the war and its impact on the Russian economy, she hasn't been heard from for the last 3 weeks. So what do you make of all of that?
1: You know, I do think, Ian, that we are heading into a situation inside Ukraine in which the timing may be ripe to end the war. And that's because the Russians are not making progress. In fact, we're hearing that over the last few months, the Ukrainians have actually been able to retake some territory. And the Russians are losing tens of thousands of soldiers, and they're not going anywhere. Furthermore, the Ukrainians, because they've been so good at innovating on technology, are taking regular strikes against Russian installations, including oil installations, which hurts Russia's ability to export oil and gas and to get the revenue from that oil and gas. And historically, you tend to get peace deals and ceasefires when the parties that are fighting the war feel that they no longer have progress that they're going to make on the battlefield. So we might be reaching that point of stasis in which both sides are exhausted, neither side is making much progress. That's when you step in and try to broker a deal. So yeah, I do think that Trump should try to refocus his diplomatic attention on Russia and Ukraine, get his envoys going back and forth between the two parties and see if he can't take advantage of the stalemate on the battlefield to bring this war to an end.
0: Well, Charles Kupchan, I thank you very much for joining us here today.
1: My pleasure, Ian. Good to be with you.
0: Well, thank you. And again, I've been speaking with Charles Kupchan, who was Director for European Affairs on the National Security Council during the Clinton administration. And his latest book is Isolationism, A History of America's Efforts to Shield Itself from the World. And he has a recent article at the Council on Foreign Relations, Between Two Orders. We're going to take a brief station break. We're back looking into the Iran war and the future of American empire and how Trump is blowing his chance to make peace in Ukraine.

0: Welcome back. I'm Ian Masters, and this is Background Briefing, available 24/7 at backgroundbriefing.org. And joining us now, Jennifer Kavanagh, who's a Senior Fellow and Director of Military Analysis at Defense Priorities, where her research focuses on U.S. military strategy, force structure and defense budgeting, the defense industrial base, and U.S. military deployments and interventions. Previously, she was a Senior Fellow in the American Statecraft Program at the Carnegie Endowment for International Peace, and she has an article at the American Conservative, The Iran War and the Future of American Empire, and another at Responsible Statecraft, Trump is Blowing His Chance to Make Peace in Ukraine. Welcome to Background Briefing, Jennifer Kavanagh.
1: Thanks for having me.
0: Well, thanks for joining us, and let's start with the article at Responsible Statecraft, Trump is Blowing His Chance to Make Peace in Ukraine. Macron apparently set up a meeting today with Trump and Zelensky, and they basically tried to argue that it's time for the U.S. to actually be a mediator, not a sort of middleman, and get involved and perhaps even have a summit between Zelensky and Putin in Washington. Trump apparently said, well, you guys hate each other. So what do you think is happening there? Is there any chance that at this G7 that the European allies can weigh in on Trump and basically say, okay, now that you've done the Iran deal, now it's time to settle Ukraine?
1: Well, I do think that Trump is more interested now in turning back to Ukraine now that he feels like he's solved the Iran problem. Now, I guess I don't really think he solved the Iran problem either. But, you know, I agree that there's an urgency to turn back to the question of peace in Ukraine. Ukraine right now has a little bit of momentum, but that momentum will evaporate quickly. We've seen over the course of the war, the pendulum has swung back and forth many times. And heading into the winter, it seems a far away now. But Ukraine has a significant deficiency of air defense, and its industrial and energy infrastructure will be very vulnerable this winter. So there is an urgency to try to make progress towards peace in the next few months. Now, I don't really think the European strategy is the right one. Their strategy is basically to try to convince Trump that backing Zelensky and providing more aid is the best option here, to try to pressure Putin into a deal. And I guess I'm not sure that's going to work. I agree with the idea that the United States should move into a mediator role, but I guess I disagree with what that involves. In my view, what that involves is getting both parties, Russia and Ukraine, to accept a deal that matches the battlefield reality. And right now, both Ukraine and Russia are asking for terms that they haven't won. So that would require getting Zelensky to accept that he's not going to get Article 5 security guarantees. It's going to be something much less. He's going to have to make some compromises on territory. But it would similarly require getting Russia to accept that it's not going to get territory that it hasn't won on the battlefield. And I guess I'm not sure that Trump is ready to play that role. And his statements today didn't really commit to the U.S. doing much of anything.
0: And what do you think is happening with Putin's position? There have been some criticism from Communist Party members of the Duma, the head of the central bank, who's been critical of the war and its negative impact on the Russian economy. She's disappeared, hasn't been heard from for the last 3 weeks. Today, 9 miles from the Kremlin, there's a huge fire because the Ukrainians struck a big oil refinery just outside of Moscow. That's presumably will get the people's attention. The assumption here is that Zelensky's position is strengthening and Putin's position is weakening. Do you agree with that?
1: Well, I agree that Ukraine has had some successes that have given it some momentum. It seems to have the advantage right now in the drone space on the front line, which has allowed it to prevent any sort of significant Russian summer offensive. And its deep strikes have been increasingly effective at striking targets inside of Russia, including those targets that will be visible and apparent to the domestic public, forcing the Russian population to maybe feel the war in a way that they haven't to this point. But I guess I'm skeptical that this changes Putin's calculus, because he's already invested so much in this war. He sees it as sort of existential and legacy defining. And it's true that the economy is suffering, but it's not clear the economy is suffering enough to force him to stop the war. countries that are determined to keep fighting can find economic resources. They can strip those resources from other accounts. You know, in the United States, there's always more money for war. So I think it's a false assumption to conclude that because Ukraine is imposing some costs on Russia's economy, that it's suddenly going to be ready to capitulate on terms or to accept a deal that doesn't match what Putin has defined as his bare minimum conditions. I guess I also caution that, you know, in this war, we've seen many momentum shifts back and forth. And right now, the momentum seems to have shifted in Ukraine's favor, but I think it will shift back to Russia just by watching the pattern of this war soon enough. And so this idea that Ukraine now has a significant advantage, I think, is a little bit of an illusion. We even have comments from Ukraine's former foreign minister saying that exactly, which is that this is a little bit of an illusion and it doesn't really change the trajectory of the war or the likely outcome, even if it changes how the war feels to us right now.
0: So, Jennifer, let's turn to your article, The American Conservative, The Iran War and the Future of American Empire. It does seem that there's no way, I mean, there is a way, because Trump is great at spinning and changing the subject. You know, he's a reality TV guy. That's what he does. But do you think he can spin his way into somehow selling this deal? Not that it's secret, by the way, which is not a very good sign. If it's presumably on Friday, we may learn more about the deal. But what we know so far is not particularly encouraging, because on all the important points of Trump promised the war would deliver, which would be an end to the nuclear program, end to their missile program, end to their support for proxies, and an opening of the Straits of Hormuz. Well, it doesn't seem like the first three are happening. The Straits of Hormuz are opening, but the price is that the Iranians have exacted seems to be extraordinarily in their favor. Sanctions are off, they can sell their oil, and they're going to get $300 billion from the Gulf. So it looks like a hell of a win for Iran, and I don't know how Trump's going to be able to spin this into a victory.
1: Well, I agree it's going to be hard for Trump to spin this into a victory, but I guess I don't think we know exactly what Iran is getting, and I think it might be significantly less than some sources have reported. For example, this idea of a $300 billion reconstruction fund. So right now, there is an opportunity for Iran to get a $300 billion reconstruction fund, but there's no funding in that fund right now, and there's been no clear statement of where that money is going to come from. My guess is that it's expected to be private investment in Iran's reconstruction. And we've seen in the past, Trump has done similar things, for example, with Gaza, where there's a fund created, but then no private money flows in. So there's actually $0 in it or very little money in it. And so I guess that doesn't really seem to me like necessarily a great win. And most of the sanctions relief and unfreezing of assets is tied to performance metrics that haven't been defined. So we don't really know what Iran has to do to get access to its frozen assets. And in terms of sanctions relief, like, we don't know exactly what that includes. Does it include just a license to sell oil that's already on ships, that's already been loaded? The unwinding of any sort of sanctions regime, especially one that's as extensive as what Iran is under right now, will take months. So the idea that they're going to flip a switch and suddenly all the sanctions are going to be relieved, I don't think that's a reality either. So my view is that right now, this agreement, we don't have the terms, but sort of what's been leaked suggests that neither side has made any commitments on anything. We don't know how the strait is going to open. We don't know when the strait is going to reopen. We don't know whether it's with fees or without fees. We've heard conflicting information on that. We don't know what sort of nuclear commitments have been made. In my view, this is mostly a consolidation of the existing ceasefire. It hasn't really dealt with any of the underlying issues, whether that's the strait, the assets, or the nuclear issue. So this cosmetically, Trump can talk about it as a deal that kind of ends the war. But all we've done here is consolidate and extend the ceasefire. We haven't addressed any of the underlying causes, and I don't believe that we've removed the risk of a return to some kind of kinetic activity.
0: So, Jennifer, is what you're saying then that the next 60 days will be when the real heavy lifting takes place? And it looks like Trump is not one of those people that does a lot of follow-through. He likes to make grandiose announcements and then move on.
1: I mean, I think they've basically deferred all the questions to the next 60 days, and I don't really have any confidence that we're going to make progress on them since we haven't made progress on them so far. So I think that creates a couple of options and risks. You know, one is that we just stay in this sort of liminal stage where we don't actually, we just keep extending this 60-day ceasefire without addressing any of the underlying issues. Maybe Trump gets distracted and walks away completely. That raises a lot of questions about what happens to the Strait, what happens to Iran's nuclear program. The alternative is that Trump gets frustrated at the lack of progress and we return to US bombing of Iran. And that might not be full-scale war, it might be targeted strikes. Trump has already alluded to that sort of outcome, where he indicated that if Iran didn't move quickly enough, you know, the US military might be involved again. We also then have the wild card of Israel. And its actions in Lebanon. So the longer that this drags out without some sort of resolution of that problem, we always have the risk that Israeli independent activity in Lebanon ends up scuttling the whole deal and dragging us back into a more region-wide war.
0: So just in the last couple of minutes then, Jennifer, I think the Trump's main focus, and I certainly think that Republicans share this, is to get the price of oil down. So will that happen? Because it's one thing to say the straits are open, but the insurance companies are the ones that really decide whether the tankers move. So will there be a relief for the Republican Party in terms of the price of gas at the pump in November?
1: Well, you know, we've already seen oil prices go down in expectation of a deal that helps to relieve some of the pressure and open the strait at least partially. So in that sense, yes, they're getting what they wanted, but there's a couple of caveats. The first is that, as you indicate, just because they declare the strait open doesn't mean traffic starts moving again. First of all, there's just the logistical challenge of trying to clear out all the backlog of ships. And second, there's this question of insurance, as well as the confidence of ship captains and their crews and ship owners. They want some kind of guarantee that they're not going to be attacked going through, and that will take time. Rebuilding that confidence will take time. So, any sort of real sustained relief in terms of supply of oil, I think, is still some weeks or months off. And then there will always be the uncertainty now, the uncertainty and question about whether the strait stays open, which means that gas prices could remain elevated for a significant period of time, you know, months or years. Into the future. And then the final point, I think, is that to some extent, what oil price, like what the price of oil is in November, matters less than how people feel about the cost of living in the United States. That includes oil, gas prices, and food. And so if people have already made up their minds that things are too expensive and their economic position is worse than it was before, they could have this could already be baked into their decisions in November, and it won't matter if gas prices come down in late October. It may be too late. So there's the risk for the Republican Party now that the damage has been done in terms of electoral impact.
0: So, in terms of the work that you do, though, Jennifer, what do you think is the lessons learned? Because it seems that, again, the asymmetrical warfare phenomenon and reality of today indicates that smaller powers like Ukraine can hold off larger powers like Russia, and in the case of the Persian Gulf, the Iranians can hold off the United States, the world's leading superpower. And also, it seems to me that the lesson also is that the minute the United States and Israel used hard power, in other words, when they started to bomb in Iran and kill their leadership, that happened at a time when the Iranian government was under enormous pressure from soft power. Its own people were rising up against them, and they're forcing them to shoot people down in the streets. So it seems to me that the lesson there was that had soft power continued, there could have been regime change, but the minute you bring in hard power, the regime is consolidated and strengthened.
1: Well, I think maybe there's two key lessons. The first is, I agree with you that there are more significant limits to military power and what even advanced militaries can achieve today. That's partly due to technological changes, partly due to the economic cost of war. And these changes are, you know, may not be permanent. It's possible that the advantage could swing back in the favor of big advanced militaries, but at least for now, there are significant constraints. on what can be achieved using hard power. That doesn't mean it's useless. You can achieve some kinds of outcomes, destruction, prevention, but regime change and sort of creating positive outcomes seems out of reach right now. I think the second is specific to the United States, really, is the United States historically has done tons of military interventions to try to shape outcomes abroad. And politicians tell us that these things are in U.S. interest, that they make the U.S. better off. And my work suggests that they just almost never do. They don't make things better for U.S. citizens. They don't make things better in the countries we intervene into. They cost a lot of money and they tend to make things much worse. So just looking back at history, I mean, this is the Iran war looks really similar to past mistakes the U.S. has made. I guess I'm pessimistic that our leaders will finally learn that a more restrained approach to the use of military force would be better for the United States. But, you know, every data point maybe helps move us in that direction.
0: Well, Jennifer Kavanaugh, thank you very much for joining us here today.
1: Thank you so much.
0: And again, I've been speaking with Jennifer Kavanaugh, who's a senior fellow and director of military analysis at Defense Priorities. And she has an article at Responsible Statecraft, Trump is blowing his chance to make peace in Ukraine. And this has been Background Briefing. I'm Ian Masters, and I'd like to thank producers Graham Fitzgibbon and Asher Price. And if you've missed any of today's program and would like to explore our vast archives, you can visit us at backgroundbriefing.org, where we'll include extended interviews searchable by topic and have made it easy for you to sign up for the daily email updates that provide links to resources, articles, and books discussed on the program. 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Bye for now. Another headline written down
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0: Hi, this is Arnie Arneson, and this is the Tuesday edition of The Attitude with Arnie Arneson. Our producers Dave Scott and Stephanie Collins. You know the drill. We're recording on Monday morning, and I'm still smiling. Oh, my God, go Knicks. Oh, my God, go Knicks. I mean, I was born in Bay Ridge, Brooklyn. Give me a break. Anyway, it's just, and I don't even do sports, but you know what I do, everyone? I do joy. I do joy. And every once in a while, I see something like a sporting event that brings joy. And as many of you know, before I sort of do my regular opening thought, is that when I was running for Congress, I was listening to an interview on NPR with a guy that was being asked, why are Americans so passionate about baseball? And I'm like, oh God, why am I listening to this? But what he said was so remarkable. He said, oh, it's easy to understand. Baseball is the place where they practice hope. They hope their team's going to win. They hope they catch that fly. They hope they hit the ball out of the park. And as he was describing this understanding of baseball, it suddenly hit me. That's why I do politics. Because for me, politics has been a place where I practice hope. All right? And as many of you know, I told that story on an interview on a talk show, and my staff clipped the interview, turned it into an advertisement. And what they ended up doing, Stephanie, I hear something in the background. Stephanie, is that you or me? Are you hearing something in the background, Elizabeth?
1: I heard something that sounds like a whooshing sound.
0: It sounds like a whooshing sound.
1: There is yes. some

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1: About the idea that this town exists only in his imagination. But if everything goes according to plan, the field will soon become Brewington Farms, one of the neighborhoods that Abbotoy's real estate company, Ridge Runner, is developing in rural Tennessee. On paper, Brewington Farms will be a neighborhood like any other. In practice, it's anything but. The development stands as the cornerstone of the Highland Rim Project, an audacious effort to build conservative Christian charter communities throughout Appalachia. All right, you know how I hate charter schools? Well, now I got something new to hate. I now hate charter communities. Backed by the venture capital firm New Founding, a Dallas-based fund with extensive ties to the ecosystem of conservative intellectuals and activists known as the New Right, the plan embodies that movement's core conviction that conservatives need to use the levers of public and private power to remake America life in their own image. As Abbotoy readily acknowledges, the project is as much an ideological experiment as an entrepreneurial one. What it would look like to build a microcosm of the New Right's ideal society in the middle of Tennessee? We kind of see that. That's not what the Amish are. Anyway, but not to the same extent. They don't have billionaires behind the Amish. Anyway, and then he continues, crucially, the communities will be infused with what Abbotoy describes as a distinctly Christian cultural ethos. Some developments will be centered around an architecturally significant church, and the company is placing a premium on developing communal spaces like schools, community centers, and churches where large families, operative word is large, can gather to work, worship, or socialize. He goes on and on and on, and I just read it, and I'm like, oh my God. And I decided that I also wanted to link, and I'll make sure it's on my Facebook page, link to the article about that New Right. There's an article at Forbes that you really should read, because it's just, I mean, the story is so interconnected. The players are the same. We're talking about one billionaire with one sort of vision du jour, another billionaire, but all the billionaires have a vision where we are expendable. Democracy is expendable. We are not valued, our voices are not valued, and they're gonna create a very different America that feels almost in some ways like feudalism returned. It really does, it feels like feudal lords. So, all right, here we go. So with that as my opening salvo, let's get to our first guest. And our first guest wrote a piece at The Nation magazine. And the piece that she wrote at The Nation was about this concept of the abundance theory, or whatever, the abundance network. I keep hearing about this abundance stuff, and I'll be honest with you, I don't know if I get my arms wrapped around it, because I wasn't really sure what they were meaning by abundance. I know that there are billionaires and then the rest of us, but now I'm beginning to understand what they are beginning to market under this concept. We're going to be talking with Elizabeth Spears. She's a digital media strategist. Is it Spires?
2: Spires, yeah.
1: Oh, excuse me, Elizabeth Spires.
2: That's right.
1: No, not a problem. We're having a conversation with Elizabeth Spires. She's a digital media strategist. She's a writer living in Brooklyn, my hometown. She's a former editor-in-chief of the New York Observer. The title of your piece at The Nation was "What Elon Musk's Trillion-Dollar Payday is Costing the Rest of Us." The tech mogul will leverage the initial public offering of SpaceX into more sociopathic wealth hoarding, all right? So I'm thinking about this and I'm going, wealth hoarding. So what you need to know, Elizabeth, is that I'm having back problems. So at 2 a.m, I get up and I go to Facebook, and here's what I post on Facebook. Musk believes in the virtues of efficiency that he seeks to optimize. Humanity, after all, is expendable. All right, so this is where it's like Matt Stoller was sort of talking about this. And then what I also loved was Pope Leo. A moral AI is not enough if that morality is determined by a few. All right? And then I wrote, but you can replace the word AI with the word economy as well. All right? So there we go. So let me welcome you to the program, and let's talk about your piece at The Nation magazine, because I mean, we all saw this IPO. We all know that he now is basically a trillionaire. And what is so amazing about this is that he was able to bend all the rules to accommodate him. I mean, all the rules. And I posted on my Facebook page something about, you know, the price that was set. And someone says, well, isn't that normal? I said,

0: No, it's not normal. Usually, you sort of work with bankers and you sort of evaluate the company, but that's not what happened. Elon Musk set a price and said, take it or leave it, and they took it. So let's talk a little bit about the world's first trillionaire and remind everyone how he got there, because I don't think it was by his bootstraps.
1: Oh, no. I've written about Elon several times. And just to go back to your first segment, I'm from rural Alabama and grew up in an evangelical community.
0: Oh, wow.
1: But I've lived in Brooklyn for 26 years, including in Bay Ridge, by the
0: Oh, I
1: way.
0: love it.
1: But there is some overlap between that movement and what's happening in Silicon Valley. In fact, you see some Silicon Valley billionaires like Peter Thiel embracing the evangelical Christian rhetoric and talking about the Antichrist, even though I'm 99% sure Thiel does not believe in any kind of God. Elon is cut from a similar cloth. He grew up in South Africa in a fairly wealthy family. He and his brother started a company that was sold to PayPal, and this was during the early dot-com days when, anybody with anything and a dot-com at the end of it could have sold a company. I was working at a startup around the time, and there was a guy named Alan Meckler in New York who would just walk around this big office that housed a lot of startups, and he would knock on the door and offer companies, millions of dollars in cash on the spot without even looking at them. So Elon really was in the right place at the right time with his first company. And when he cashed out of PayPal, where he got kicked upstairs because he was not very good manager, he walked away with a couple hundred million dollars. And he put $70 million of that into SpaceX, which was an existing company that he bought out.
0: Okay.
1: He did this
0: So
1: with
0: he did
1: Tesla,
0: not
1: too.
0: create, he did, right, he did. So everyone needs to know he's not the creator of the SpaceX. He's not the
1: No.
0: creator of Tesla, but he knows how to, cut checks.
1: Yes.
0: Yes.
1: Yes.
0: Okay.
1: And
0: Keep
1: so
0: going.
1: that's where we get at the sort of root of the inequality problem here. We're operating in a capitalistic system now where value is increasingly transferred from labor to ownership in a way that's so outsized that it's mind-boggling, and it doesn't have any roots in terms of really valuing people's contributions. So Tesla grew larger and faster than SpaceX. And partly because SpaceX is a more longer-term play. They're making, rockets. That's just a much longer development cycle. In both cases, Elon got significant subsidies from the government. When SpaceX started producing actual, aerospace vehicles, most of the contracts were coming from the government. And this was after decades of Congress reducing appropriations to NASA. NASA's budget right now is a fraction of what it was in the 60s when you control for inflation. So basically, NASA slowly privatized most of its operations, and they've always used private contractors. Boeing historically has built most of
0: Right.
1: our rockets. But so much of this has gone to SpaceX, and it was built on a lot of research that was government-funded, government-produced. SpaceX did not come out of nowhere. They're standing on the shoulders of giants in terms of aerospace development.
0: Right.
1: But when Tesla had a very similar trajectory, and Tesla was an automaker that was very small when he bought it. The technology was pretty nascent, but if you look at the mythology around Elon, it's that he built all of these companies from scratch by himself. And he's not an engineer, he's not an automaker. What he is good at is telling a story about himself.
0: Yes. Oh my God. That's what happened with the IPO. The IPO is all about his salesmanship, not on the reality of any of the numbers that would support the kind of trillion-dollar IPO. I mean, that's what's so shocking is that everybody kind of knew that they're buying kind of this fiction, this story. But at the same time, who's telling the story is probably more important than the story he's even telling.
1: Well, the stock market. So I used to be a buy-side equity analyst, and the stock market is, first of all, very optimistic, at least compared to fixed income, the bond market. And so, particularly with frontier technologies, like in this case, SpaceX is not just a rocket company, it's a satellite communications company and an AI company. the market's already very optimistic about AI in a way that's really outsized. Anthropic and OpenAI also have scheduled IPOs. They're not profitable either. And they're going to probably have, you know, crazy stock prices. But SpaceX is unique in the sense that Elon owns 82% of it. The board is entirely controlled by him. There is no scenario really where, unless, with the possible exception of Elon dying prematurely, anyone can push him out. So you have all this wealth and power concentration with one person, who, by the way, isn't even running the company full time because he has two or three other companies and is happy to dip his fingers into things he knows nothing about, which is what we saw with Doge. You know, there's something endemic to the tech industry where tech moguls often believe that, first of all, their wealth and success is indicative of their intelligence and their capabilities when it may not be. And secondarily, that their knowledge of tech is somehow transferable to other domains, and it usually isn't. So Doge came in and, you know, they wrecked many government agencies and you know, serious important research programs that we have. They utterly destroyed USAID. And so what I try to argue in the column is, you know, aside from the fact that this outsized payday for him doesn't even totally make sense in a market context, what do we think about the cost that Elon Musk has imposed on society?
0: And in some ways, that's the problem. Nobody does the chart. Nobody does the benefit chart and the cost chart and put them together. I mean, in a way, Elizabeth, I almost want the billboard. I almost want the ad. I almost want whatever, because we never do the comparison, because he's such a good salesman, because everybody basically genuflects to him. I'm going to read you something from CNBC. Okay, listen to this. I posted this and I wrote, "The Great Con," all right? I said, SpaceX priced its IPO at $135 and told investors to take it or leave it. There was no price range used to gauge demand, no haggling with prospective shareholders. That's despite, now this is really important, despite SpaceX having a fraction in the revenue of any tech's mega caps and racking up a $4.9 billion loss last year. Not in total, that was just last year, with total losses since its founding of over $41 billion. After the stock's close on Friday, SpaceX was worth $2.1 trillion, giving it a multiple of 112 times last year's revenue. But this was my favorite line. "This was not a deal that was priced based on market forces," said Lloyd Grief, an investment banker with Grief & Company in LA. "This was a deal based on what one man wanted. And when one man wants it, one man gets it. That one man is Elon Musk." And so I'm looking at Musk and I'm looking at Trump, and we are being defined politically, globally, at war with tech, with what's happening with our economy, based on sort of these two men. I mean, I really feel like they dominate everything, and they're so dysfunctional.
1: Yes.
0: And their dysfunction is going to make them richer and the rest of the world poorer. I mean, they're willing to sacrifice everything in order to feed their ego, feed their portfolio, and to the hell with the rest of us. And what I don't understand is how come people are either so subservient or so willing to buy it? Are we so in awe of wealth that we don't recognize what the wealth is doing in a destructive way?
1: So first of all, just tangentially but not, there's a great column in the FT by Edward Luce, where in the FT, not, you know,
0: Financial Times, right?
1: Wildly lefty, you know, where his conclusion is Elon is a horrible person and has serious morality problems. And, you know, he talks about the decimation of USAID. It's a great column. You should read it in tandem with mine. But there are two things at work here. And Elon Musk and Donald Trump play to two different but overlapping audiences. For Trump, his real base are the people who primarily know him through TV. They have no concept of what he was like in New York. And they're willing to take him at face value when he says he has the same values they do. And partly because they don't really care if he does. underneath it as long as he's doing what they need. And whenever I'm talking about his constituency, I'm talking heavily about, you know, white evangelicals who are conservative. Elon Musk doesn't have exactly the same constituency, but he appeals to them in a certain way. And he appeals to the very wealthy, highly educated conservatives, because we do have a culture problem in this country where we do sort of worship wealth. We assume that it's indicative of intelligence and hard work. And, you know, conversely, we also demonize poverty. We think that that's always a function of character flaws. So it's easier for Trump and Elon to get away with doing horrific things, you know, that really harm millions of people, because there's always something in the back of our brains. We are socialized to believe this, that they wouldn't be where they were if there wasn't something to the idea that they deserve it or that they've worked for it.
0: So Elizabeth, again, I feel like I've been channeling this concept my entire life. When I ran for governor, a friend of mine who used to write for the Wall Street Journal told me that when I filed for my political committee in order to raise money, he said, get 1,000 chairmen for your committee. I went, 1,000 chairmen? He goes, yes. He goes, you've been talking all over the state. More people know you. They will be willing to sort of be the chairman. And you need to start differently because you're a backbencher, a little mother, you know, you're poor, whatever. You need to let people know that this is a very different campaign. So can I read you the headline after I filed with 1,228 names?
1: Sure.
0: That's 1,226 more than I needed. I only needed two. Here is no one had ever done this in history. No one, okay? This is the headline the next day. Arneson files for governor. No big names sign on. Big names as in money, okay?
1: Yeah.
0: No big names. That was the headline. Not look what she did, all right? That was the headline. And I called one of the reporters and I said, you don't get it. That was the point. That was the point. That was 1991, Elizabeth.
1: Yeah.
0: 1991, and now look where we are. And I think in so many ways, it's more toxic today. The inequality is greater today. What the billionaires are able to buy is now they own all the media companies in America. I mean, think about this. And as I'm watching you tell this story about Elon Musk, and you tell some wonderful stuff about what, you know, Abigail Disney says about the very rich, that there really is something wrong with them. I guess I'm going to ask you a question, Elizabeth. How do you change it? Because of that money, and now because of
1: yeah.
0: the media, and now because of Citizens United, and now because you have an entire party, you know, that's been swept away. And even if Donald Trump leaves, they still have so many IOUs to the billionaire class and the Christian evangelicals. I am just trying to figure out, how did the Lilliputians do it? And that's who we are.
1: Yeah, I mean, part of the solution really does require some level of collective action, and whether that happens through the political system or not, I think it doesn't matter. You know, we just need to be doing more than we are. Money in politics is a big problem. There is something about a system where in order to run for office, you have to have a certain amount of money, and it's unavoidable. And the only way to do that is to ask people who have it for money.
0: Yeah, exactly.
1: And then there's also just the way that wealth grows in the U.S. now is heavily in high risk, you know, the tech industry, early stage tech. There are only a limited number of people who have access to that kind of growth opportunity. And partly by design, you know, we don't want people spending their entire retirement funds on, for example, early stage companies that are high risk and are likely to fail. But venture capitalists, this is what they do as a matter of course, and they can have 99 losses and one big win and still, you know, increase their net worth by exponentially, you know, and it's kind of hard. If you haven't seen that directly, it's mind boggling. And I think the Elon's wealth growth has grown so quickly and so astronomically that it's maybe the first time that I've seen an example of a very public instance of that. And, you know, Elon didn't start from nothing. He was already a wealthy person, but when you compare where he was to where he is now, it's just, it doesn't even make sense. You know, there's nothing that Elon Musk could have done as a human being, even if he hadn't you know, been as destructive as he was, yeah, that would justify that kind of payday. There is just no relationship between the two.
0: You write in your piece, what Musk has contributed to the public good is minimal compared to the scale of his pillaging. I mean, I mean, he's, in a way, he's created because he's lived off the public teat, okay?
1: Yeah.
0: That, I mean, all these private contractors, all these things that either bailed him out, gave him a loan, gave him a contract, whatever, it all was our revenue dollars that he does not contribute to. I mean, it's really important. This isn't like, okay, we'll make him richer and then it'll send more money back into the revenue stream and then, you know, we'll give him more revenue. That's not what happens. It's a one-way street, everyone. It's a one-way street. He's a taker. He's a taker. He's not a contributor. And as you point out, you wrote years ago, I was a buy-side tech equity analyst and watched the net worth of many mediocre C-level officers balloon way out of proportion to their contributions. This was because the stock market often values companies based on things that have little to do with their fundamentals. And apart from these rampant market distortions, there's simply no good explanation for why one person who runs multiple companies at the same time cannot focus on any single one of them. And you look at Musk and his chaos, and you look at Doge, and you look at USAID, you can just count the number of bodies that he ultimately has murdered as a result of this. And you just kind of go, what are we doing? But we saw what happened with the great economic meltdown. Who took us to our economic knees, okay? So we were played by the market, we were played by Wall Street, we were played by the big banks, and then what did we do? With Barack Obama and Bush, we bailed them out and we walked away from the rest of us. So is one of the ways that we can begin to sort of exercise some sort of response is to start building the understanding. You want to become a billionaire? Don't come to us when you fail. Don't come to us when you fail. You did it once, we're not going to repeat that. I don't know if people can understand it, but they have to begin to learn it.
1: Well, also, they need to give back to the system that they have leached off of. And you know, that involves taxing them appropriately, taxing corporations appropriately, and not giving them the power to do what Doge did with no congressional approval. One other thing that's just broken is we don't have any checks and balances anymore.
0: No, absolutely. I mean, again, everything has failed us. Our Constitution isn't really up to the task. Our Supreme Court has no ethics, you know, and needs to be expanded and term limited. And we need to figure out what it is we're voting for. But unfortunately, between the money and the gerrymandering, it's getting hard to figure out whether we're being the ones asked to choose or whether the politicians are choosing their voters. And I think that that's really important. And I'll end with how you end. Abigail Disney, an heiress and political activist whose philanthropic efforts are far more impressive than Musk's, said in an interview last year, I'll never forget this, every billionaire who can't live on $999 million is kind of a sociopath. All right, this is what she said. And then you write, but it raises another critical question. As Musk graduates into the trillionaire class, if someone can't live on $999 million qualifies as a sociopath, how much worse is the guy who can't live on $999 billion? Oh, Elizabeth, what a great way to end an article. It Spires, is that correct?
1: Yes.
0: All right, Elizabeth Spires, I want to make sure, wrote an article at The Nation, which you must read. It'll depress the hell out of you. What Elon Musk's trillion-dollar payday is costing the rest of us. The tech mogul will leverage the initial public offering, which he did, of SpaceX into more sociopathic wealth hoarding. Thank you so much for writing this piece and for joining the show.
1: Yeah, thank you for having me.
0: You're welcome. This, everyone, is the Tuesday edition of The Attitude. Stick around, folks. We'll be right back.
2: You're listening to the American Democracy Minute, keeping your government buy-in for the people. District of Columbia voters use ranked choice voting for the first time June 16th in D.C.'s Democratic primary. A group which helped to pass the reform reminds voters to vote for the best, rank the rest, don't rank candidates you detest. Pro-reform groups Grow Democracy and Rank the District spearheaded Initiative 83, which passed with almost 73% of the vote in 2024. Initially, the D.C. City Council dragged its feet on funding the reform, but finally appropriated the money last July. The election includes primaries for D.C. delegate to Congress, mayor, city council, and Democratic Party positions. In the past, city council candidates could get elected with as little as 20% of the vote, something which will change with ranked choice voting. Using RCV, if a candidate receives 50% of the vote, they win outright. If not, the lowest candidate is eliminated and their next choice votes are reallocated in rounds until a candidate eventually reaches a majority. The process allows voters to choose their favorite without being a spoiler and can encourage more collegiality among candidates. Though the city and democracy groups have conducted education campaigns, a June 1st Washington Post poll found 44% of voters weren't aware RCV was being implemented. We've linked to DC's ranked choice voting explainers at AmericanDemocracyMinute.org. I'm Brian Beal.

0: Welcome back to part two of the Tuesday edition of The Attitude with Arnie Arneson and producers Dave Scott and Stephanie Collins. You know the drill. We're recording on Monday morning. So I've been cavilling about the Knicks. I'm just like so happy. I can't even tell you. It's not, I'm just happy. And so I kept thinking about joy. And then I've been thinking about FIFA. And I've actually been very terrified because of our, what we've been doing to immigrants. People are going to be coming in from around the country. Who can afford to go to these games? Will they be shaken down? Are people afraid that ICE is going to show up? I mean, it's just all this level of toxicity. And it relates to this incredible event. And then I read a post by Adam Kinzinger. And he said, you need some good news. And I'm like, oh, God, I'm craving it. So I'm going to ask my second guest to forgive me, but I'm going to read a portion of it because we do need good news, all right? And again, this is kind of like my FIFA good news to balance off what's happening with the Knicks in New York. He said, we are told over and over again that America has gone cold on the rest of the world, that we have decided the people on the other side of the ocean are a threat to be kept out, that the welcome mat got rolled up and put away for good. Then a soccer team from the North African nation of Algeria shows up where? In Lawrence, Kansas. And within a week, the whole town was wearing green. He said, so for today's Good News Sunday, I want to tell you about one of the best things happening in this country right now. And it's happening at a soccer tournament, and it has nothing to do with soccer. The World Cup is here. 48 teams playing across the US, Canada, and Mexico. Each team in the tournament picks a base camp, one town to live and train in between the matches. So for example, Germany went to Winston-Salem, Spain went to Chattanooga, and Algeria, who's playing two of its games on the road, picked where? Lawrence, Kansas. What the people of Lawrence did though, that's the part I can't stop thinking about. It started small, with a whole town of people who had never given Algeria much of a thought, more or less even knew where it was. All of a sudden, flags went up in shop windows. Folks pulled up in green jerseys. People drove over just to watch a glimpse of the players. And then a local news crew stopped an older gentleman on a Lawrence sidewalk, standing in front of a storefront, draped in a whole roll of Algerian flags he had clearly just gone out of his way to find. They asked him what he actually knew about the country, whose colors he was flying. He grinned, paused for a beat, and said something along the lines of, well, not much yet, but we want to welcome you here. There is no agenda in that man, nothing performative, just a neighbor, thrilled to his bones that these strangers chose his town and perfectly at ease with the fact that he has a lot left to learn about them. But guess what? The welcome only got bigger. The University of Kansas State's flagship school that calls Lawrence home sent its marching band out to the training ground. They spent days learning what? Algeria's national anthem, note for note, and they played it as the players walked out for practice. Think about what that means for the moment. These men are thousands of miles from their families, living out of a hotel in the American Midwest, preparing for the biggest sporting event of their professional lives. And the first thing they hear when they step onto the grass is the sound of their own country song, played by 100 American college kids. I'm crying, everyone. Anyway, Algeria did its part. They opened the training session to the public, spent the afternoon out on the grass with neighborhood kids, walking them through drills, signing autographs, posing for pictures. This, he says, is happening all over the country, in towns you would never expect. And he goes on and on. But I need this story. You need this story. We have to find our better angels. And they're there. They just need a place to be seen. So thank you, Adam Kinzinger. All right, joining us right now for our second interview is a woman who wrote a piece at the American Prospect. Dylan Gouch Lewis is a senior researcher at the Revolving Door Project. She's a senior researcher that manages the Economic Media Project, which focuses on pro-corporate influence on the media's economic discourse. And since leading the campaign in 2022, she has brought her expertise on the media ecosystem, corporate enforcement, economic regulation, and political influence campaigns, which is really so important. But I read your piece, and these two pieces that we are doing today really fit together so well. One is about Elon Musk and the trillionaires and that, and then, of course, this abundance movement. And Dylan, I think that we need to turn your opening paragraph into a PSA. I think everyone needs to, in America, needs to understand what people really think of you, especially the abundance movement folks. And this is how you begin. According to Zach Rosen, founder of the California YIMBY and the Abundance Network, the problem with politics is Americans being too involved, all right? Bemoaning the rise of small dollar political donations in fundraising documents leaked to the prospect, Rosen is blunt. Here we go, quote, small dollar internet fundraising makes politics dumber, close quote. Rosen misses what he considers to be a bygone era of elite dominance. Lamenting the current state of democratized influence, Rosen says, the old gatekeepers were political professionals who could count cards. Small donors today are amateurs yanking the handles of Act Blue slot machines. Oh my God. I mean, why doesn't he just say, just get rid of, you know, let's go back to the feudal system. Let's get rid of democracy. Obviously the rich are smarter than you. They know more than you. They understand, and just trust us. They'll be benevolent despots. I mean, that's really what I took away from that paragraph. But let's talk a little bit about this movement. Who's behind the movement? What you discovered when you began to sort of find this document? Because a lot of us, we kind of think about that movement and we think of one name, Ezra Klein, okay? Mm-hmm. That's sort of how the connection is, but I'm not even sure we understand it. You know, who doesn't like the idea of abundance? But what these guys mean by abundance means more for them and less for you. So let me welcome you to the program. And let's first start with like defining terms. What, if you had to sort of define what it is meant by the abundance movement, how would you define it, Dylan?
1: Yeah. So first, thank you so much for having me.
0: Oh, it's a pleasure.
1: But I think when most people hear abundance, yeah, they think, oh, that's Ezra Klein's thing.
0: Yeah.
1: And I, obviously, he co-wrote a book with Derek Thompson called Abundance that sort of was the coming out party for the movement. But really, there has been abundance organizing going on since 2018 or 2019. It started with Patrick Collison, one of the co-founders of payment processing company Stripe, and Tyler Cowen, a libertarian economist at George Mason. They wrote a piece in The Atlantic calling for a new science of progress. Peter Thiel then gave a grant to Tyler Cowen to launch Emergent Ventures, which was designed to provide micro grants, basically, to progress studies, like people who are aligned in that. Pretty much any time you happen upon an annoying neoliberal or libertarian Substack or podcast, they almost certainly got a grant at one point from Emergent Ventures. But then under the Biden administration, you start to see a liberal prong to this, which they start by calling themselves supply-side progressives. This is Derek Thompson and Ezra Klein. It's also folks like Matt Iglesias. And you start to see this critique of everything bagel liberalism, which is we don't build fast enough. There's too many environmental protections and labor protections. And we need to strip all of that back so that we can be more successful in just getting stuff done. This all, starting in around 2023 and 2024, comes together and merges into the abundance movement. Derek Thompson writes a column that calls for the abundance agenda a solution, which I doubt he picked the title. His editor probably picked the title. Yeah. But the title is like a bold solution to all of America's problems or something like that.
0: Oh, my God.
1: Yeah.
0: Yeah. Just the title alone, like it put my finger down my throat. I mean, automatically, I go back to the benevolent despot. Like, yeah. They just come to us. We have the answers and we will protect you.
1: Yeah. So then then you see a lot of money start rolling in throughout 23 and 24 and 25. And you see YIMBYism, supply-side progressivism, some libertarianism, especially like Silicon Valley-aligned libertarianism, and this progress studies stuff that Peter Thiel and Patrick Collison and Tyler Cowen were championing, all sort of glomming together into the abundance movement. And it tries to be a couple of different things. Some people are just, anytime you are like, hey, this is a political influence campaign, because it very clearly is. That's what Rosen's documents lay bare.
0: Yeah.
1: Is like, he says verbatim that they helped organize the moderate faction that toppled progressives in San Francisco. He boasts about flipping the San Francisco Democratic Party and the Board of Supervisors. But a lot of people try to just hide behind, no, we just want to build more apartments. And I think some people are probably genuine about that.
0: Right.
1: But I think we also need to grapple with the fact that Silicon Valley views abundance as an influence campaign that they can use to try and shore up their standing within the Democratic coalition.
0: And you write in your piece, the ideological assumptions that elites are a fundamentally positive force in society. I mean, they buy their rhetoric, okay? They think they're kind of like angels, that just trust us, we understand, we know how to get to goal, we're gonna get through the efficiency, you know, that ultimately if we get to goal, all of the downside that you might fear because they're going to like reduce regulations or, you know, ask for impact statements, they're all going to disappear because we've gotten to goal, and the goal will say, see, it was so much better than anything that you were trying to do to protect the environment. I mean, they believe this crap. And you're right, at a time when resistance to AI data centers and economic populism are powering politics, Abundance Network is telling its donors that they can rebuild the Democratic Party in, ready for this, a more billionaire positive vision. I mean, let me repeat that. I read that sentence and I'm like, excuse me? The Abundance Network is telling its donors they can rebuild the Democratic Party in a more billionaire positive vision. Despite calling the movement democratic and repeatedly talking about the need for bottom-up organizing, what Rosen and company clearly want is a political infrastructure that reorients politics away from anger at economic elites. Despite reassurances otherwise, Abundance certainly appears to be an attempt to steer Democrats away from class war and toward renewing the party's vows in its increasingly unhappy marriage between the party and the tech sector. Oh my God, Dylan. I mean, I read it and I want to reread it, and I read it and I want to reread it. And again, if you listen to the first interview and you listen to Abigail Disney, they really do believe they're better than us. They really do believe they're smarter than us. They really do, in a bizarre way, think that they are Democrats and that they will ultimately protect you, but we need to trust you. And yet when you begin to sort of play out all the different things that they do, even with AI, AI may be able to help cure cancer, but it also sees people as expendable, okay? So I'll survive the cancer, but I won't have a job. I mean, I'll be thankful to AI for doing something, but then there's no water in my community. I can't afford the cost of energy, and I'm wondering whether I'm going to be replaced by something that AI has figured out how to do. And I'm not sure they are willing to do the cost-benefit analysis, you know, because they see only the benefit, and they bear none of the responsibility for the cost, Dylan.
1: Yeah. And I think the part that really made that so clear is in the supporting historical manifesto to this fundraising pitch is the way that they describe the history of the progressive era. Oh, they literally come out and say progressives only made accomplishments when industrial elites brought their social and political capital to bear. And it's just like they don't mention the labor movement at all, and they're attributing a bigger... They don't mention Upton Sinclair either, which I think is especially egregious because they're focused on California, and he was like the progressive in California at the time.
0: Right.
1: But they literally just explicitly credit political elites and industry elites for all of the gains of the progressive movement. They say that those industrialists, their initiative is basically the reason that we got the modern American state. They are more, like, they're more important than the labor movement or the suffragettes or the temperance movement or the rise of the NAACP. Like, all of these are, if mentioned at all, mentioned in, like, a single line that is, like, the progressives were many things. They included X, Y, and Z. But all of the actual achievements that they detail, they attribute to wealthy industrialists and political elites.
0: It's what we're doing now with whitewashing history. You know, it's what they're doing to the Smithsonian. It's what they're doing. I mean, there's something called the cafeteria Catholics. Well, these are sort of like cafeteria historians. I mean, and everything that they pull out. I mean, so here's the kicker. You can't accuse them of lying. But by not including all this information, the story they tell is distorted. It's not a lie, but it's a distortion. But it's a distortion that fuels them. It's a distortion that explains them. It's a distortion that says, don't, you love us. You need us, because without us, there would be no success. All right, attributing all the success. And you write something that's really interesting in your piece, and you'll have to explain it to me because I didn't quite understand it. You wrote, Rosen sees the movement's aim as to retool the American system of government for the modern era. Okay, so they're going to like recreate the whole thing. He extols a decidedly anti-democratic style of governance. No, whatever. That's how the first paragraph begins that way. He breaks political spending into three categories. So you're going to have to hold my hand and explain this. One of the categories is gambling. The other one is card counting. And the third is the house. So explain to me what you mean by, what does he mean by these three categories? Because I'm trying to figure out where the benefit is. And why he needs even three parts. What's the gambling part?
1: Yeah. So, Zach Rosen loves his gambling metaphors.
0: Yeah, I guess.
1: Yeah. So, the first category is what he elsewhere describes as, like, yanking the slot machine on Act Blue. It's you just find candidates or causes and you donate to them to support them without thinking through like political strategy. Like it's not a calculated decision. You are giving money to the people and causes that you support. And he views that as a bad way to build influence because of the fact that it is less likely to pay off. It's like a slot machine. If it works, then it's great because someone that you believe in and agree with is in power, but it's very uncertain.
0: Well, in a lot of ways, what you're talking about now, we kind of sort of feel with the Plattner campaign. Mm-hmm. I mean, you know, is Plattner a gamble? Yes. Does he have any political history? No. Does he have a history that sort of concerns people? Yes. Is he saying all the right things now? Yes. Okay. I mean, so in a lot of ways, and I do feel, I'm hopeful. I believe that people can learn from their mistakes, but at the same time, you're giving someone 6 years in the U.S. Senate, and there's only 100 U.S. senators, and the question then becomes, was this a gamble? But isn't all politics a gamble? I mean, again, what you say and how you frame it, you have to trust that what they say that they will actually do. So by definition, it kind of is, and the only way that you can sort of be validated is by kicking the tires and seeing what they do once they're in office. And that's kind of scary. So he doesn't like the gamble, is what he's saying.
1: Mm-hmm. Okay. Because then he goes into the other two categories.
0: Yeah, now tell me about these.
1: Yeah. So the first is card counting, which is sort of what you would think of as traditional political spending. That's where, if you are a donor or a high net worth individual, I will point out the first line of the memo says this is for UHNW, prospective UHNW donors. That's ultra high net worth.
0: Okay.
1: But card counting is, if you have a lot of money, you hand your money over to a political organization with professional communications and polling staff, and they make calculated decisions about how to spend that money in order to achieve the outcomes that you want. So this is like donating to PACs. It's donating to things like issue area committees that are like public fundraising vehicles that, like Emily's List.
0: Like Emily, yeah. Like I was, so you need to know that I applied to Emily's List when I was running for governor, but I was very progressive and running on things like an income tax and single payer. This is 1992, okay?
1: Yeah.
0: And Emily's List didn't write a check to me, okay? Okay, I was the first girl to run for governor, yada, yada. Do you know when they sent me the check? They sent me the check a week before the primary in September, because all of a sudden I wasn't on their list of winners because they had not donated to me, and I was beating the two men 2-1. And so in order to aid and abet their win list, they sent me a check. Not early money is like least, but late money is like get your name on our logo or whatever. So again, people had given money to Emily's just trusting that Emily would make the right decision. But of course, they get to define what that right decision is.
1: Yeah.
0: Okay.
1: That's card counting, is giving money to political organizations with professional staff that make calculated and like strategic decisions about where to send resources.
0: Okay.
1: The third example, which is what Rosen values the most and wants abundance to be, is the House, which he uses the example of Roe v. Wade and overturning it, not because he necessarily agrees with it, but as an example of how to achieve big policy goals without having to deal with messy democracy.
0: Oh,
1: but
0: God.
1: What that means is you build up enough infrastructure that you can establish structural advantages that make it easier to pass major policy changes without having to constantly fight the political battle over and over and over again and jump through all kinds of hoops. So the courts are the avenue that he's talking about there with Roe v. Wade, but you can also imagine similar things where, you know, if you get city councils on your side and everyone on the city council is aligned with you, you can push through policy faster without having to campaign for it every time, because you have it's creating an inside lane to achieve your policy goals.
0: So the House really represents the wealthy and the abundant group. The House doesn't represent the people. And he figures because he can buy the House, because he can control the House then will result in the kind of, you know, policy prescriptions that benefit them. And so to a large extent, but don't you need to sort of go through the system in order to own the House? I mean, you still need to sort of get the right players, get the right president, get the right Congress in order to get to the appointment where you ultimately have total control of the House. So whether they like it or not, they still have to deal with those other pieces. Am I correct?
1: Yeah. So I think they acknowledge that. That's why they're spending tens and tens of millions of dollars on this. But what they're saying with the House is they want to go through that process once, entrench themselves, and then not have to do it again.
0: Okay. So they're very efficient. They understand the challenge of getting there, but once they're there, they're going to shut the door.
1: Yeah.
0: And that's exactly.
1: They want to do Doge, but good is probably how they think about it.
0: Oh, God.
1: They're efficient. They know how business works. If they can get in, they can fix things. We just have to let them in. And then once they get their foot in the door, then they can solve everything.
0: And to a large extent, you end by, at a time when resistance to AI data centers and economic populism are powering politics, Abundance Network is telling its donors that they can rebuild the Democratic Party in a more billionaire-positive vision. Despite calling the movement democratic and repeatedly telling about the need for bottom-up organizing, what Rosen and company clearly want is a political infrastructure that reorients politics away from anger at economic elites. All right? And now that's what they're trying to do. They're trying to create this interesting marriage between the party and the tech sector. But the party is really kind of not even useful. Only the tech sector is. Thank you so much for writing this piece. Fascinating and just incredibly, incredibly depressing. The title, New Documents Detail, Nine-Figure Silicon Valley-Funded Abundance Movement. It's based on the prospect having obtained a fundraising pitch and historical manifesto from inside the movement. Dylan Goucher-Lewis, thank you again for joining us.
1: Thank you so much for having me.
0: You're welcome. This, everyone, is a Tuesday edition of The Attitude. We will schmooze tomorrow, everyone. Ciao.

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0: And a very good morning, Eric Callio with the Rise and Shine Show, and you're listening to WOOL-FM 91.5, Bellows Falls, Vermont. It is a Wednesday morning, the 17th of June at 6 a.m. 2026. I hope everyone's off to a great start on this beautiful Wednesday morning, 50 degrees outside. It's partly sunny. It's supposed to get in the 70s today. I have a guest today on the line here. I have Sarah Fournier, who is a clinical psychologist, I believe.
1: Yes.
0: Excellent. Thank you, Sarah. Good morning. And I appreciate you coming on to the Rise and Shine show this morning to talk about all things psychology and people's well-being, as well as many things that we encounter and how best to deal with them, and also ways and steps in which you can get help with those things, because folks that live a day-to-day life, I mean, there's great things that happen and there's not so good things that can happen, and those not so good things could be a minor element to a major event. But Sarah, I thought maybe I'd start off by also mentioning that you and I were classmates at St. Bernard's High School in Fitchburg, and we speaking about St. Bernard's, last week I had some interviews that I broadcast with the students, and I have more interviews next week. So this has been kind of a block of working with the St. Bernard's community, if you will, and I know that you volunteer with them. So good morning.
1: Yes, good morning.
0: Thank you for coming up here this morning. And Sarah, I thought maybe I'd start off by letting you introduce yourself, and how did you get around to, from high school, getting into the world of psychology?
1: Yes, good morning, and thank you for having me. Pleasure to see you again.
0: Yes.
1: So, after our time at St. Bernard's High School, where I thought I wanted to pursue veterinary medicine and work with animals, so I went to college with a biology major to start, took all those labs, did all the sciences, and bounced around major to major probably a couple times until my junior year, when I was forced to take a psych class, just part of my core curriculum, and yep, found myself reading for fun out of the textbooks and reading it on, you know, off days, and really enjoying that, saying, oh, I think there's something here. So stuck with the psych major, and I was just wondering, you know, where law might fit in. That was another interest, and fashioned sort of a forensic psych concentration and pursued that through graduate school. And that's kind of how I followed that path.
0: Well, thank you for sharing that. Mm-hmm. I guess to, you know, think about psychology, what study is that specifically? And I mean, I'm thinking here that, you know, it deals with the mental state of someone and how they act, how they talk, how they feel, you know, different things that they encounter. Is that all consist of the well-being of a person? Because, I mean, it's, I mean, maybe physical gets into it too, but I'm thinking it's more of a mental state.
1: Yes, and a lot feeds into that mental state. Sort of, you know, I like to see people as whole people, including their spiritual side, physical, mental. I believe it's all connected. And I also believe that working on mental health is important for everyone. And so as I got on in my studies, I realized that this is not just a practice for the ill people to attain wellness and become well, but for people who are functioning fairly well to become even more healthy and sort of optimize their wellness across different levels.
0: Yeah, and I think the well-being, when you think about mentality, is huge, because if you're not feeling well with your mind or you're sad, it's going to affect other things as well. And I know a moment ago I had mentioned, you know, maybe physical is different, but mm-hmm, it probably is similar and works hand in hand, because, you know, I'm thinking that, you know, there's just some mornings where, you know, maybe things aren't going right and the coffee pot's broken, the toast didn't come out right, or, you know, something at work that you saw, your emails bugging you. So, you know, when you take all of

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1: Ecology start in terms of being studied? I mean, is it more of a recent thing in the past 100 or 200 years, or has it been studied throughout the millennia?
2: Oh, it's been studied for ages and just sort of called different things. So it's called mental health right now, but they, you know, they called it the spirits, and it was sort of a mystical study long ago. And it's, you know, spirituality has woven in and out of that as well. Philosophy has its roots there. So it's a long practice.
1: Thinking back, and I know I've read some stuff before, I know you mentioned something about spirits in, you know, when people were having issues, they were either locked up or maybe they were avoided in the community. There was that whole thing in Salem about the Salem witch trials at one point, which some people might attribute to psychology. But, you know, I'm thinking now there's much more of a respect for people that, you know, need mental health help. Whereas years ago, you read about where people were given shock therapy or maybe they were institutionalized or shunned in the community. I mean, from your studies, I mean, how effective was that? I mean, that couldn't have been that great to do that to someone.
2: No, and I think that, you know, we've learned a lot from trial and error and sort of, you know, looking back at our history. And it's funny now, but right, they were struggling to make sense of the unknown, you know, and so research has really helped shape our understanding and being able to see those different dimensions and domains that really do comprise mental health. And for some, they are struggling with maybe more of a spiritual issue, good versus evil, or struggling with things in a different domain than perhaps the way it's manifesting. So to be able to kind of be able to move the lens across different aspects of human functioning and really get at what's going on is important.
1: Yeah. What is the first step when you want to study psychology? I mean, I know you could start in college and you could get a bachelor's in that field. Is it something that is, you do it all 4 years of study, or is it just 2 years of class within a typical four-year program?
2: So for undergraduate?
1: Yeah.
2: So usually psychology as an undergraduate field of study is paired with something else. So often, you know, if you're a psych major, you have a minor in something that helps shape, you know, if you want to do it as part of school counseling, maybe you'll do an education major too. Or, you know, psychology is often paired. It's not a heavy, heavy major as far as labs and some of the like biology or other sciences that are more heavy as far as deeper time requirements. So it is something that they encourage to be sort of paired with something else because that has a lot of application in other areas. So I was encouraged to pair that with, and I was interested in law, so I sort of paired that. But yes, you can, it's certainly something that you can decide, like I did junior year, and still get all the credits that you need. But in that field, they do recommend, you know, especially if you want to practice, to do a graduate program. So that's sort of where the meat comes in, is in graduate school, either a master's level or a PhD level, and then you can concentrate more.
1: I'm very curious about when you take the classes in, I mean, I'm sure they have like Psychology 101, Intro to Psychology, which must be memorizing a lot of like definitions and a lot of theories. And then from there, I mean, what is the classwork like? Is it more hands-on or is it case study? How do you really dig into psychology?
2: Yeah, that's studying? A great question. It sort of moves in a broader sense from the book to the person. So you kind of start studying, learning the words, learning the vocab, just like what you said, learning the how we talk about things, how we name things. Psychologists love to label everything, but then that helps us be able to talk about it, research it, compare it. And so in the path of studying it,

0: you sort of learn the terminology. Research methods are part of that. How do we study? How do we? And I was impressed with that. I, you know, it was a more scientifically rigorous endeavor than I thought it was. So, you know, the methods involved with research, all the math, statistics, learn all those basics as well. Moving into understanding medications, understanding the different areas in our world where psychology, a degree in psychology could be useful. So business applications and how it might fit with within the medical field, child psychology, you know, different populations and things like that. And then as you get into graduate school, they start letting you see real people. And yeah. So your training becomes more diagnosis and treatment, and how do we look at mental illness in theory like we did as undergrads, but then with practice approaches, you know, how do we actually help people and bring the books and the knowledge to someone's life, you know, and sort of how to translate that into improvements in functioning. So the practicums start, the internships start, and you start talking with people and going into the world more in different settings.
1: There's a lot of observation from what you explained. In, I think the more people that you see, you must pick up on some similarities. I know everyone's unique.
0: Yeah.
1: I mean, you must also deal with varied situations, you know, people that are in severe crisis mode, to maybe people that have like this temporary issue or this recent life issue that they don't know how to deal with. When you assess someone, is it more you're asking questions, or are you doing more observation before you ask the questions? How do you really approach someone that might be troubled?
0: That is a really great question, because there's a lot that goes into learning about a patient or someone that you're, you know, trying to help before you even see them. So record review, looking at all their records, what doctors, you know, what they've gone through medically, what maybe family have reported, or if they're a student, what their teachers have noticed, or, you know, sort of looking at them as a whole person and in their different domains of life. And that's very important, you know, because then you're informed before you even see them about even the direction or questions to ask, or, you know, looking at medications they might be taking. So that's a very important part. And right, when you're assessing or evaluating them, noticing nonverbal, you know, behaviors or how they are in ways other than what they're reporting, you know, and if they seem to be looking a certain way or different than what they're saying, that's important too. So taking in all the available information that you possibly can.
1: When is someone deemed at risk? Is it something they say? Maybe it's something they don't say, but they're doing. What's a trigger as a professional like yourself, Sarah, to say, you know, I need to intervene here before something bad happens?
0: Yes. No, that's a great point. And it's always sort of at the level of risk of harm to themselves or someone else. So that's sort of the benchmark. If there's any communication or behavior that kind of points in that direction. And, you know, sometimes people will think that if you say something, you know, that kind of sounds, you know, like in that ballpark, you're going to be locked up, or, you know, something is going to happen. You're going to be taken away or something. But we have been trained to sort of evaluate that and try to assess sort of a cry for help versus actual intent. Have there been other instances like this? Is this sort of a pattern? Is this, you know, because sometimes that's more of, you know, an attention seeking thing. You have to be careful. And I think, especially, you know, I think if you feel like there's some sort of plan that word is important in our field. If there's a plan that's different than just sort of talking in generalities about it, and that's kind of where we get more concerned or, want to pursue that further, for sure.
1: When somebody says something in passing, and I'm not going to say exactly the sentence, but it's sort of, they might say, I want to die, or I might want to XYZ myself. Mm-hmm. Is that something as a psychologist that you need to take seriously? I mean, some people say it in passing because they're joking or they're frustrated. How do you handle that? Is that, do you have to kind of observe that first before you can say, hey, you seem like you're not okay?
0: Mm-hmm.
1: Or maybe not even say that, say, what's going on, and then see if the person opens up.
0: And absolutely. And I think the fact that they're saying things like that already, whether it means exactly what they're saying or, it certainly means that they need some help of some kind. And so that's sort of, absolutely, that's something that we do take seriously. Even if it's sort of not meant literally, it means they should be kind of held, supported, watched to make sure, and just because that's not a mistake any clinician wants to make or any person. So that kind of that situation kind of warrants more eyes on them, following them, just being more involved to see if that's sort of, if that's something that where more action should be taken or not. And family involvement, too, at that point, depending on the age or,
1: youth. It's a very difficult time for them, especially more so now. And I'll get into this, later on in the show. But, you have all of this peer pressure.
0: Mm-hmm.
1: But like when you and I went to school, Sarah, the peer pressure was in school or maybe when we were doing sports or we were hanging out with friends. It was more face-to-face, maybe not so much phone, more so face-to-face. Now, and I saw this with my two daughters, and they're grown, that it's online.
0: Mm-hmm.
1: And not only do you have this online presence where you have friends, or maybe you don't even know these people that are saying things, some of them mean, inappropriate, you also have this scenario where you've got these third parties that are showing themselves to be special, or they know everything and you need to be like me because you're not going to make it in life unless you dress like me and walk like me and talk like me. Do you see that big struggle with the youth?
0: Yes, and I think across all ages, social media and the perfectionism that is evidenced on there, now we can have fake pictures of ourselves where everything looks perfect. And, the standards now to compare with or compete with, and I think it's an age, too, in high school where you're already feeling like you're not good enough in many ways. And you're still, you're developing and you're learning and you're feeling insecure about yourself. Identity-wise, at that age, you're finding your own place. And so I think to have those standards that we see on social media can be so damaging and unattainable. But there's other aspects, too. I could keep going of the tracking that they do. When you and I went to school, nobody knew. They couldn't find you on a Snap Map or something. Nobody knew that if you weren't here, you were to be constantly seen and known where you are and sort of being monitored like that, and just always sort of under the watchful eye of your peers. There's something there being always on like that.
1: I like how you said that, Sarah. You're always on. You're always, for the youth, this hyper vigilant sense.
0: Yeah.
1: Whereas at school, if we were at St. Bernard's one day, somebody said something to us, and maybe we responded to it, maybe we didn't, but then we saw her again, and then maybe they said something to us. And, then every day, eventually, you put that in your mind, and you're like, well, I didn't really like that. How can I respond to that tomorrow
0: right.
1: to tell that person, hey, that's not okay, or no, that's wrong, or, kind of draw a boundary, if you will.
0: Yeah, you're right.
1: We had that luxury, although, the interactions may still have been unpleasant. I mean, sometimes even with your friends back then, too, it was, maybe they believed in doing different things. such as, oh, well, you know, you don't need to be home by 10 o'clock. If you're home at 10:30, your parents won't care. And, well, my parents would have cared.
0: Mine too.
1: I better be home before 10.
0: Yep.
1: Of course, now, I mean, you have the opposite situation. And I know you just mentioned this, where, you know, you're constantly monitoring, even parents. I mean, you're constantly monitoring them, Life 360, right? You can see where the kids are, whether they're in school or they're driving somewhere. Or, you know, maybe there's this unplanned trip that they had. I don't know if you run into that with your boys, but certainly, you know, when you're a parent now, you have that additional layer of responsibility and worry that when we were growing up, I don't think our parents had as much.
0: Yeah, I think it can create more anxieties, because then if you can't reach somebody in this day and age within 5 minutes, or see someone or find them on something, you're far more worried than I think, you know, people were back in the day when you just sort of trusted more and, I don't know, didn't have that constant validation, or, you know, just checking in. Everyone's checking in all the time. And to your point about kind of that boundary, there's not a lot of space or disconnection from people, because when you leave an environment with people, they're online often, they're everywhere, you know, like you're constantly connected, which has, you know, good and bad features, of course.
1: When I was growing up, and when you were growing up as well, it's not like our parents, I mean, they knew we were at school, but they didn't know how our school day was going, unless they were called for some reason that went bad. But, you know, I can remember, if you remember Mrs. Rulo, who worked in the office, she was a great secretary. I think she was there a lot of years.
0: Yes.
1: And, you know, I always used to have ones and fives in my pocket. For some reason, I could never carry change. So, you know, I'd be, hey, Mrs. Rulo, can I have some quarters? I need to call home because, you know, I want to stay after school for this activity, or there's this friend I want to see, and, you know, can you pick me up at the activity center at 5 versus 2:30?
0: Yeah.
1: You know, she was great. But I guess what my point is you had to call with the payphone. You didn't have a cell phone, or you couldn't text and say, Mom and Dad, you know, I'm going to be late. And I think it's a different dynamic now. As you said, you know, there was that instant communication versus, you know, when we were growing up, you know, there was a lot more steps. And it was also easier to kind of sneak around and cover for yourself if you were good at doing that. Not that I was ever good at doing that, but.
0: And I think the instant piece, again, you know, that instant, plans can be made in an instant. Plans can be broken, pivoting. That, you know, I feel like the social climate, the plan you have at the beginning of the day isn't necessarily the plan that ends up happening, because things can change, and you know, with a couple clicks, and you know, and it's just a fast, it just contributes to sort of that instant, which it's great, you know. You can, you know, again, there are two sides to that, but we live in a very overstimulated, fast-paced environment that way, where we're finding space and slowing down is the challenge.
1: It's harder too, because you've always got updates on phones, Instagram, TikTok, Facebook, and there's always someone doing something. And of course, some of these people are at different time zones. So, you know, if we're trying to rest at night, it's the next morning over in Europe or Middle East or Asia, or, you know, somebody's got music, or they're doing some great things. So, you know, there was a study I read up recently where someone had actually allowed themselves to embrace themselves with all these updates, and they signed up for all of these social media websites. And what they found is they became so entrenched and so attached to what everybody else was doing, they were hardly getting any sleep. And just before they kind of doze off, then they get this ding, and then, oh, you know, who's doing what? And then some of the stuff, you know, then you're digging into what's this, and then, oh, somebody else is doing it. Before you know it, I mean, the social media can own you versus you controlling the social media.
0: And I like to point out to my children and other people that, you know, there's this dopamine, you know, our brains produce dopamine, which is our pleasure neurotransmitter, a chemical in our brains that activates when there is something new or pleasurable, or sort of our reward system chemical And so when we get a little hit of a news item or something new or interesting, it peaks our dopamine levels, you know. And so then what happens is you keep feeding into that and going on your phone with nothing interesting is no longer okay. So we search and this is interesting. Your brain is sort of feeding off of that, you know, novelty, and your dopamine is relying on it. So then, you know, and what happens is we're overstimulated, excuse me. And so then walking outside, looking at the trees, you know, something of a lower stimulation often feels boring and understimulating and people.
1: Yeah. And I think now we come from a place and time where it seems like we need a lot of stimulation. Some people need constant stimulation. I mean, maybe you feel the same way, Sarah. Sometimes I need less stimulation and just get away and be meditative.
0: Yes. Yes.
1: I need to take a little break here because I got some music to play and then I got to cover some local information in the community. So I will be back in a few minutes. This is Eric Callio with the Rise and Shine Show, Black Sheep Radio. I have my guest this morning, Sarah Fournier, who is a clinical psychologist, and we'll be talking about psychology this morning. And I will be back with you in a few minutes to also share some local information as to what's going on in the community as it relates as to what's going on at the Bellows Falls Opera House tonight. And also a local luminary series. So I'll be back.

0: Eric Callio with the Rise and Shine Show. A very good morning. I hope everyone's off to a great start on this Monday or Wednesday morning. Rather, I don't know why I'm saying Monday morning. It's a Wednesday morning because that's when the Rise and Shine Show is on. And those song selections that you just heard, this is a French word called Eau du Majon by Secret Service, and then Dance Away by Roxy Music. And I'm going to get back to my interview here in just a couple minutes with Sarah Fournier, who is a clinical psychologist. But I do want to talk about what's going on in the community as it relates to a Plymouth Strawberry Festival that is coming up. And that is a festival that you can celebrate summer, which will be today from 5 to 7:30 p.m. at Camp Plymouth State Park in Ludlow, Vermont, just north of Bellows Falls, up Route 103. And then Route 100, you can enjoy an evening packed with family-friendly fun, including live music, raffle prizes, kids' crafts, face painting, touch a truck, burgers, hot dogs, and salads. There is also delicious strawberry shortcake with ice cream and whipped cream. Admission to the park is free during the event. The festival is sponsored by the Tyson Ladies Aid, Tyson Church, and Plymouth Emergency Services. And again, the Camp Plymouth State Park is in Ludlow, Vermont at 2008 Scout Camp Road. If you want to plug that into your GPS. And then also tonight at the Bellows Falls Opera House, and as you know, every week they have a film as part of their Classic Film Wednesday series. It is the Fast Times at Ridgemont High. And Fast Times at Ridgemont High is a 1982 American coming-of-age comedy drama film directed by Amy Heckerling. The film chronicles a school year in the lives of underclassmen Stacy Hamilton and Mark Ratner, their older friends Linda Barrett and Mike Damone, both of whom believe themselves wiser in the ways of romance than their younger counterparts. The ensemble cast of characters form two subplots with Jeff Spicoli, a perpetually stoned surfer facing off against history teacher Mr. Han and Stacy's older brother Brad, a popular senior who works in entry-level jobs to pay for his car and ponders ending his two-year relationship with his girlfriend Lisa. Showtime, 7 p.m. Doors open at 6:30 p.m. and all seat prices are $6. The Classic Film sponsor is James Plumbing and Heating Oil Company, and the runtime is 1 hour and 30 minutes. And I just want to remind the listeners this morning that if you go to our website, wool.fm, you click the events link, it'll bring you to the Mid River Bulletin Board Events and Information tab. And you can find these listings. I read each and every week. You can copy any sort of information onto your browser. If you don't have access to a device at the time I read these, I try to call them out as slowly as I can on the show so you can jot down any pertinent information. And if you're just joining us, good morning. Again, I have my guest here, Sarah Fournier, who is a clinical psychologist here on the Rise and Shine Show. So, Sarah, before the break, you know, we were talking about various things all related to psychology and, you know, therapy or assessing, if you will, if people are in need of intervention. And, you know, I guess to take that a step further is, do you find, and maybe this is stereotypical the way I'm asking this, do you find that the older generation has more of a negative outlook towards therapy versus maybe the younger generation? The reason why I ask this is because a lot of older people I know are resistant to go to therapy. Like, for example, the elderly. They feel like, well, you know, why would I want to go to therapy? Because, you know, I don't want to be locked up or get electric shock therapy, because all that stuff went on, I guess, years ago. Whereas the younger generation seems more accepting of that. But, I mean, I think that misnomer is so far from the truth, because when I think of the elderly, it's a tough time of life. A, you know, they might have lost their spouse. B, things are expensive. They might be of a limited income. And C, you know, their outlook is changing because, you know, they're older and some people can't get around as much. Maybe the only thing they got going is a pet, if they can have a pet, and then, you know, what's on television, and that's it. So, I mean, I think, you know, what would you say to anyone that's elderly or older listening about going to counseling?
1: I completely agree, and I have found that older people are pleasantly surprised with what therapy is, and I think they are, you know, going on what the stigma has been about, you know, therapy being for the mentally ill becoming less sick, and not necessarily about the, you know, people who are you know, sort of average, you know, functioning okay and looking to become healthier, you know. And so that medical model really, you know, I think people think of therapy as that used to be for the ill only, you know, and you had to be really ill and, quote, crazy to do therapy. And so I think that that's the stigma that does operate. And I love it when elderly people realize, you know, kind of what therapy can be. And I think there's a greater need for companionship, too. So I think that they, you know, the ones I had seen, I do only virtual therapy now, so I actually don't see as many elderly, and that is a drawback. But when I was doing in person, they loved coming in, and just like that was sometimes their outing for the day, and they would come in, and therapy looked a little different sometimes because it was sometimes more about loneliness and companionship and just having someone listen to them than what one might think therapy would be about.
0: It's a tough time of life also because, you know, people that are older sometimes have to take different medications, mm-hmm. some of them which could also, you know, affect their mind or, you know, physical. And I'm always, you know, even my mother, who's going to be 80 years old next year, you know, she's doing some counseling right now, which is huge because she had a tough time after my dad died 6 years ago when she wasn't used to living on her own, and she went from being in the family house to senior housing and, you know, that was a different dynamic for her. I mean, she has her kitty, which is good. You know, that's good therapy. But, you know, I think with, you know, older people as well, sometimes they don't have, like, the creative foresight to say, what can I do to get out there and do something? So, you know, like, I was having to help encourage her, whereas, like, you know, Mom, you know, could you try going to senior yoga? Mm-hmm. Could you try going to the senior center? And comes to find out where she lives, there's a senior center right next door. So
1: that's great.
0: She was going there and she was doing yoga. You know, she's a lot better now. And, you know, she's met some of the other ladies and, you know, they're all doing yoga and getting together and sharing recipes. But you know, I think the theme of that, which I see across the board with the elderly, is just connecting and being face to face and being together, because that generation, it was that, you know, you had to see each other. Yeah. In order to be able to socialize.
1: Absolutely. And I think it's hard, too. Another aspect of that generation that I've seen, these are the people who, for whom they have been the support for others. And they're now weaker, or, you know, it's tough because they used to be the one that was, you know, the strong one in the family or running things or in charge of things. And now someone's paying their bills or someone's, you know, doing, you know, kind of taking over, you know, which is a very disempowering experience. So often I find that they, you know, through therapy, they can work through that and talk about that. And I think also in that generation, too, there's a stigma against talking about, or it feels like complaining, you know, or kind of talking about your feelings, or, you know, that can be, especially I think for men, too, in that generation, like that isn't necessarily viewed as a strong way of coping. So they could be suffering in silence a lot, just not wanting to go there and talk.
0: Yeah. Yeah. And I think I come from that generation too. Hold it in, suck it up, you know, don't cry because, oh, you're going to be viewed as weak.
1: Or burdening someone with your, you know, like that idea of just like manage it on your own. Don't give it to anyone. Yeah. But through therapy, they can, you know, find that.
0: Yeah. One thing, and you know, I'm going to say this also, and again, I love my mother very much, but she's older, and I'm sure some of our listeners are caregivers to family, whether it's a parent or a sibling or an aunt, or maybe it's a friend. And I will admit, it is challenging because for two reasons. Is one, you know, years ago, your parents, you know, were your parents, so you looked up to them, you listened for them, and I mean, you did things, but, you know, they controlled, you know, some of the output of your life. Whereas now, when you have an older person, the roles kind of reverse. So some of the things they taught you with caregiving, you know, now you're doing for that person. And the challenge is sometimes getting the elderly person to listen to you because of what I had just mentioned, where, you know, it was, you know, mother to, or father to son, mother or father to daughter, you know, mm-hmm. I say you do. Whereas thou, you know, you're doing it in love, but, you know, I find myself calling my mother every day, you know, how's your day going? Mm-hmm. You know, what'd you have for breakfast? Mm-hmm. And, you know, asking those open-ended questions to yeah. make sure, you know, doing those checks every week, every other week to make sure that they're eating.
1: Great.
0: And
1: yeah. stuff,
0: you know, which I try to do. But mm-hmm. it's a weird thing, too, because when you're trying to raise a family and then you're trying to take care of an elderly person, plus you're married and you have your relationship with your spouse, there's a lot of burden there.
1: Mm-hmm.
0: And you hear about caregiver burnout. And I mean, I can kind of see where that can happen. I mean, luckily, my mother can still do things. Mm-hmm. But I know there's going to come a point where she's not going to be able to drive anymore. And I'm going to have that difficult conversation of saying, Mom, mm-hmm. I don't think we should renew your license next year. Or Mom, I think we should sell the car.
1: Yeah.
0: And I'm, you know, curious, you know, how can you approach that in a manner that, you know, you don't feel like you're a jerk?
1: Yeah. That's, I mean, I think the sandwich generation is still used to describe, you know, kind of the plight of those of us in that middle age where there are people relying on us who are younger than us and people relying on us who are older than us. And it can be very difficult to see anyone that for whom you've been the, you know, the one needing their help and support for your whole life to then be turning it around and needing to be there for everybody. I think, you know, the term village is kind of what we use often when we're checking in on people in you know, in a caregiving role, as you described, that it cannot be just one person, as anyone in that role will quickly attest to, that there's it's incredible the amount, you know, and the amount of burden and work. Of course, you know, there's love there, but there's a lot of work and there's a lot of time. And there are many people looking for your time and your help. So I think it's important. I think geriatric physicians, you know, like your, you know, the doctors have been very helpful in even with the driving, for instance, helping to drive home those concerns with a person. Because sometimes people, you know, they'll have a hard time listening to their child give advice. But maybe if a doctor says something, they'll listen and they'll say, okay. You know, so I think finding a good team where even they'll help do a driving evaluation where you won't have to be the one to do that. And I didn't know about that until I was in that situation, but there are people that will help you. So it's not just your own opinion. It's sort of, oh, this is medically necessary and for your safety. And there are, you know, other measures going on or, you know, assessments other than your own, you know, thoughts about it. So I think kind of harnessing that village and looking for support for you, but the whole team is really there for both of you, for you and the person you're caring for.
0: I like how you said that, Sarah, about the team, because, I mean, you do need people who can help you, because, mm-hmm. I mean, you can't do it alone. And, I mean, where I'm at, you know, I'm trying to do as much as I can, mm-hmm. but I just can't be there for my mother every day. And, I mean, like I said, luckily she can do some stuff, but, mm-hmm. you know, I do have to pay her bills, mm-hmm. and I have to, you know, make sure I do her food orders because she's got limited mobility and I don't want her to fall in the store and break a hip, so I'll do the Instacart thing, mm-hmm. and, you know, I make sure that she gets her medication shipped to mm-hmm. her. But if I go down, I mean, there's nobody to do
1: right.
0: that.
1: Yeah.
0: But the problem is in... there might be other listeners that run into this, mm-hmm. that, you know, there are just some family members that are not going to be up to that task, mm-hmm. for various reasons, whether it's a trust issue or, you know, they're not going to do it right, or, mm-hmm. you know, for whatever reason, you know, it's not as important to them. And, you know, maybe in one sense, you know, it might seem kind of, you know, I'm driving this whole thing, and, mm-hmm. you know, I don't want to accept any outside help. But, you know, at the same time, I mean, there's just some things when you're a son and you have a mother,
1: mm-hmm.
0: you know, I can go so far, but, you know, there's also some things that, you know, are of a female nature that, you know, are sensitive, mm-hmm. that, you know, I'll ask my daughters yeah. and say, you know, mm-hmm. can you take my mother clothes shopping? Can you yeah. help her find a bra? Can you help yeah. her find pants or a blouse? Because, I mean, I'll admit I'm not much of a shopper. My wife does most of the shopping, and yeah, you know, I'll go over to the store sometime, but you know, I know what color to pick, right?
1: No, that's great, and I think utilizing different family members, even if they're, you know, there are minor or seemingly minor tasks that you could squeeze in or somehow, you know, and I think it is good to kind of distribute that for many reasons, but to make that something where, you know, and long ago, you know, our family used to, the extended family was all involved, many people, and often now it's just one person or, you know, that's.
0: And, you know, being an only child like myself, I mean, there's no other siblings that can help with that.
1: Yeah.
0: Of course, as, you know, as you were saying, I mean, and of course, years ago, I mean, there was a lot more people, too, that lived closer together where the parents were in the same town, or maybe you lived in the same house.
1: Mm-hmm.
0: You had that going on. And, you know, now people are so spread out. And, I mean, you hear of situations where you have, like, in-law apartments now and stuff. But, you know, the other dynamic, too, is when you have a spouse, so, you know, it's your parent, but the other partner isn't going to be as emotionally invested in that person. I mean, not that they don't get along.
1: Yeah.
0: I mean, my wife gets along great with my mom, but, you know, for her, it's not like, you know, I could say to her, hey, you know, we're going to take mom in. I mean, well, first of all, I mean, it would be hard because we're not handicap accessible, but B, you know, I think that dynamic would just be tricky to, you know, have somebody living in the house with you. So, you know, that's why, and I think my mother enjoys, you know, having her own space as well. But, you know, I'm thinking even just that, I mean, that must be a very tricky dynamic for people that have the parents staying in the house or parents, because, you know, now it's almost like you're taking care of kids.
1: Yeah, I see a number of patients who are also, who are doing that. And it's just another layer that is multiple layers in that one layer. And, you know, it's just really important to know that burnout is often right around the corner, if not already operating when you're doing that on top of everything else in life. And it's really, really important to, try to identify some sort of village, whether it's with church or, you know, somebody. And of course you can now, you know, there are many options to pay for, you know, care.com, you know, different levels of paid help, but that's not always an option either. So it's really tough to to stay ahead of the needs, because they don't get easier as the person ages, the needs get greater. So that's tough.
0: It's very difficult, too, when you're caring for an elderly person. And I hear people talk about this, that, you know, we're younger, so we're more vibrant and we can do things. But for an older person, maybe sometimes they can't do those things. It's like when we had kids, right? Yeah, we had to help do for them. So, you know, sometimes our kids grow up and then, okay, now we got the parents who we have to take care of. And I mean, what would you say to someone listening that, you know, might be struggling with those emotions right now? And again, maybe for some people you can't get that help, but I mean, are there any internal mechanisms that from a psychological therapeutic standpoint that someone could do to say, you know, I can do this or I am okay? And
1: yes, and I think that it's important and essential to build in time for self-care, and whether it's, you know, in the form of therapy for yourself, just having someone actively working with you to keep, you know, keep yourself as strong and healthy as possible. And to, I always think, you know, in these times of higher stress, I try, or when people are in crisis, I work with them on sort of grounding themselves in the basic three, nutrition, rest, and exercise, that every day, and sometimes it's all they can do to focus on those three things, but to help keep themselves a priority too, you know, and keep themselves, because it's very easy to stop caring for yourself when you're caring for somebody else. So I think, you know, really protecting sleep time, really trying to do what you can. And if that means stepping away from other obligations or asking for some workplace changes or, you know, otherwise. And I think there are some supports for caring for an elderly person with some, which is great. We've come a long way with that, I think. But really just trying to protect your health is important. So exercise, even in the form of walking, and that can be done too, of course, with, you know, maybe with the person you're caring for, or even, you know, building that in somehow, but not letting your own health go on the back burner. Physical yeah. health to start, basics.
0: Yeah, I mean, it's the thing, if you go down, it may not mm-hmm. be somebody else that can help out. And, you know, one of the fear of the elderly is being put in the nursing home because mm-hmm. nobody can take care of them. Although, you know, when you think about that as well, I mean, you want what's best for mm-hmm. the person. And if they can't take care of themselves, then yeah. they need to be someplace where they can be taken care of. But, you know, you were mentioning a moment ago, Sarah, about, you know, people that are in the workplace, they might, you don't need to ask for a modification. I know mm-hmm. a lot of workplaces too have what they call EAP, or the mm-hmm. Employee Assistance Program. And, you know, I would say to anyone listening, if there's any time that you're having a problem while you're working, mm-hmm. whether it's internally or externally, you know, I'm sure you'd agree. I mean, that's a wonderful resource mm-hmm. to call and be able to connect with someone who can help with your issues, because, I mean, we just can't resolve everything on our own. Yeah. I mean, we're not... Yeah. You know, we're not the almighty where, mm-hmm. you know, we have an answer to everything. Yeah. I mean, this is some things that sometimes we need to bounce ideas or share our grievances or our sadness with someone, and, you know, get some clarity.
1: Absolutely. And I think in going through your doctor's office, too, they can sometimes, you know, insurance will cover nursing visits for your, you know, parent. Social work can be, you know, there are social workers that can come, or other caseworkers. So there are services out there, especially if you qualify, you know, but someone, and there are people out there that will, can help find those services for you. But I think going through sometimes, you know, even if there's a, the doctor's office often is a good place to start for, especially if it's a geriatric practice, or, you know, an adult health practice that specializes with that. Or often if it's a group practice, there's somebody in there that can, you know, direct you to someone that can help find those services. But I encourage that. And a lot of people have found it, you know, especially with veterans too, or, you know, there's other places that can provide some support, and support for the caregiver taking care of the person.
0: Right. Because... I mean, you know, it's a two-way street, because, mm-hmm. I mean, there's a lot of stress having to take care of someone. And, you know, if you're working all day, then you got to come mm-hmm. home and cook dinner for, you know, the elderly person, help them get dressed, bathing. Mm-hmm. You know, it's an added layer.
1: Oh, absolutely.
0: And people have different jobs. Mm-hmm. I mean, you may have a job also where you're a caregiver in the job.
1: Yeah.
0: Uh-huh. You know, I feel for people who get in those situations where, you know, it's like
1: 24/7. Nursing, and then you come home and, yeah. Yeah, it's a lot. And it's a slippery slope. Burnout doesn't happen overnight. It sort of eats away. And, you know, before you know it, you're, you know, just completely overwhelmed, or just so depleted that you're, you know, you're not who you were when you started.
0: Yeah.
1: Right.
0: Yeah. And I think the parents will see that too at some point. Mm-hmm. And of course, you know, they love you, so they want to care mm-hmm. for you, and, you know, they don't want to feel like a burden as well.
1: Right.
0: It can be a tough thing. You know, another thing that, you know, I think, and, you know, we'll talk more about this in the next hour, is, you know, when we have youth, it's, you know, something that it's hard for them to see the grandparents get old, because mm-hmm. usually when they're first born, you know, they're more vibrant and they're doing things. And I know even with my two daughters, you know, they see the changes with mm-hmm. my mother. And, you know, I kind of see them, but, you know, part of me is like, oh, well, that's not really happening. You know, my mm-hmm. older daughter, Sarah, brought up, you know, Nana hasn't changed her toothbrush in a while. So, you know, I called my mother, said, yeah. change your toothbrush. Oh, my mother's like, oh, yeah, I got replaced with toothbrushes. I'll replace it. So I went down there again. Old toothbrush is still there. So I'm like, Mom, you know, where's your toothbrush? I want to put a new toothbrush. Oh, it's fine. I just put it out there. So, you know, you get that where, mm-hmm. you know, they're arguing with you, like, Don't tell me what to do. I know what I'm talking about.
1: Yeah.
0: You know, so, you know, I can see where also, you know, counseling would be good because you have that other person that bounce ideas. I feel, how do I convince my mother to change that toothbrush?
1: And also that's why if it's sometimes taking directions, like you said, from your child, it's going to be different than somebody else suggesting it. So if there was somebody else, you know, popped in, you know, and I know there are multiple levels of help, you know, but often it's the people that, you know, aren't as close when they make those suggestions that those sometimes, you know, have the least amount of conflict.
0: Right. Well, we are approaching 7 a.m. here on the Rise and Shine Show. A very good morning. 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It is a Wednesday morning, the 17th of June, 2026, and we got about 50 degrees outside right now. It's going to be sunny today. We've got some really good weather. And I have my guest this morning, Sarah Fournier, who's a clinical psychologist. And what I want to do here to kick off the second hour is to have a music selection. When I come back, I'm going to continue my discussion with Sarah regarding psychology and counseling and all things with the mental well-being of the body here. So let's have another song selection, and I'll be back with you in a few minutes.

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Before

0: Eric Calleone with the Rise and Shine Show. A very good morning. And I have my guest this morning here, Sarah Fournier, who is a clinical psychologist. And we've been talking about all things psychology this morning. And Sarah, I want to thank you for coming up this morning to the Rise and Shine Show here, because, you know, I try to bring a lot of guests on from various walks of the community and so forth. And, you know, before the break, we were talking about care for the elderly and different strategies. And you and I are both parents of children of various ages, college and so forth. And I think you have one still in school. And just, you know, being a parent, you know, there's that other dynamic where you're caring for children. And, you know, when they get older, they can do more for themselves. But at the same time, we never stop worrying about them, because we always feel like that, you know, we need to keep that presence of, you know, we're the parent, they're the child, so they need to listen to us. And being a mom of three, I mean, how hard is that to have your kids listen to you?
1: Very hard, unless I say the word chocolate and I'll sneak that in to see if they're listening.

0: And sometimes that makes them turn around and say, wait, what?
1: Oh, that's such a good one. And I know, who doesn't like chocolate, right? It's a great thing. Or you say ice cream.
0: Mm-hmm.
1: Or in some cases, you know, it's my two daughters sometimes will say, hey, Dad, you know, can I have 10 or 20 bucks for gas?
0: Right.
1: Or
0: it does
1: can
0: change.
1: I have 10 or 20 bucks for lunch?
0: The currency changes, right? Yeah.
1: So yes. Yeah, this is the bank of Dad over here. But, you know, when they were younger, we protected them and we saw them grow up. And then when they became teenagers, we tried to protect them, but they said, no, Mom, no, Dad, you know, I got this. Mm-hmm. But we knew something was bothering them. And we knew they were holding something in. We could feel it. Wasn't quite right, but, you know, they'd say, oh, no, we're fine, we're fine. And, you know, how do you pick their brains, whether it's like a son or a daughter, to get to that level playing field and say, talk to me, it's going to be okay?
0: That is the question, and that is such a task of parenthood. And I think I have a couple of thoughts about that when I talk with parents. One is, despite psychology's tendency to put labels on everything, and that does help as far as understanding what things are and being able to compare and diagnose accordingly, I think when you're that's, you know, more maybe for a professional, you know, environment. When you're actually, you know, a parent, even when I work with kids as a clinician, but as a parent, I really try to stay away from terms that might freak them out about things, like calling it, you know, feeling nervous instead of social anxiety, or, you know, feeling down instead of saying, are you depressed? Or, and I think, you know, being careful about the language we use to help disarm them, just help them feel like they're not being pathologized or weird. I think that that's already, like, kids feel bad if they feel different or that they have something they're struggling with, you know, to have it be treated as a big deal. Or, you know, I think parents need to know that sometimes kids don't want to talk about things because they don't want to upset their parents. So also just keeping it kind of, you know, important, but casual, maybe too casual of a word, but just keeping it, I guess, normalized is important. I find also sharing our struggles helps open them up. I was saying, you know, when I was in high school, let me tell you, I was feeling this way for a long time, and I even had these kinds of thoughts. And, you know, I think sharing goes a long way with kids, helping to get them to open up.
1: What do you think is a big driver or factors that cause a teenager to say, I can't do this anymore, I want to end this? And the reason why I ask that is because I have friends that have dealt with this with mm-hmm. their children. And, you know, my daughters never got to that point, but they felt so helpless.
0: Mm.
1: And as much as, you know, they got the intervention with the counselor, and, you know, getting people involved so that didn't happen.
0: Mm.
1: You know, as a parent, you feel horrible because you're like, what did I do wrong? What am I missing?
0: Yeah.
1: Maybe I wasn't involved enough. Maybe I wasn't doing this right. How do you, as a parent, reassure yourself that, yes, I need to do this, but how is this my fault?
0: Right. I think that it's really easy to blame ourselves, but it's also really important to recognize that, as especially in high school, we are the secondary or even further down the line as far as influences at that point. So we are no longer their first, necessarily, you know, their first layer of influence. You know, friends, unfortunately, you know, that social group, you know, is such a big determinant at that age of often how they feel, what they think, you know. So I think, you know, and to that end, you know, helping to, and I think this starts before high school, maybe helping to steer them in the right direction socially as far as healthy influences, friend groups. It's very hard, though, as parents to have a lot to do with that regard. But, keeping the family unit strong, you know, like having basically preventing isolation is the goal of all of this, and helping them to feel supported, but supported with healthy principles and people who support their wellness and health and positivity and have all the, have the values that you are trying to provide at home. And so to the degree that you can help them find social groups that are consistent with that, I think goes a long way when they are looking for answers and developing their identity. You know, it can be confusing out there. And so I think, again, the family plays a big role in sort of shaping, you know, the value system by which they are leaning on and looking to align their lives with.
1: You know, there's one word that comes to my mind as well. And, you know, I saw this with my girls growing up was, you know, boundaries. Because sometimes, you know, their friends were a little too ambitious in terms of, well, you know, you could stay out late or, you know, you can try cigarettes, you can try drinking alcohol. And, you know, we talked about this, I think, in the first hour, that whole peer pressure principle. When you try to teach your kids it's okay to say no. I mean, it's okay that you're saying that now, but in principle, for them to say no, you know, they're so afraid that, you know, they're going to be looked negatively on their friends. But, you know, at the same time, I mean, I think if you can teach kids boundaries to say, no, I don't want to do this. I don't have to do this. And you're not going to tell me that I'm going to smoke a cigarette or drink alcohol. You know, doesn't mean they're a bad friend. They're actually thinking of the right thing to do, which maybe their friend should listen to. So, you know, any youth that are listening, I say to them that, you know, be a role model. Don't be always a follower.
0: Absolutely, because you don't realize, and when I talk with kids, they think that they're the only ones that are going to be saying no, or they're the only ones that have, you know, morals that they're, you know, being raised with, or, you know, and I think the loud voices can make it sound like, you know, that there are people, or I guess, you know, the people that speak the loudest sometimes are not the most popular, not the most frequent, or, you know, that there are many people out there that will agree with you, even if you feel like you're in the minority, that there are a host of others that would likely choose the same thing, but are too scared to say so. And so I do encourage kids to stand up in that way and say, I know that there are others looking for that support as well.
1: You know, another thing too with kids is there's a lot of pressure with managing schedules in for parents as well, because if you have multiple children, you know, one's going to soccer, one's going to dance, one's doing another sport, you know, just trying to keep track of all that. And, you know, would you say that, you know, kids are busier now than maybe when you and I were growing up? I mean, we were in things too, but I mean, it just seems like, you know, it's one thing after another thing after another thing. And, you know, I think children and young adults, teenagers need downtime too.
0: Absolutely. And I think sometimes it has to be scheduled as well. So, you know, like blackout times, or, you know, times where you're just not. And I think it's important to do sort of blackout from devices, you know, times where you're just not connected in those ways. But also, yeah, just to be able to rest apart from sleep, that there are other rest periods that your body needs and your mind needs.
1: I can remember working with somebody years ago who since passed on, and I went to his funeral. And one of the things that his two daughters had said at the funeral was, because Dad worked so hard to put food on the table and worked so many hours, we didn't feel like we could get to know him because he worked so many hours. And I'll never forget when I heard that. It, you know, I'm listening to it first and say, oh, geez, you know, John worked a lot of hours. You know, it's great. He was always helpful to us. And then I'm thinking, well, because he gave so much for our team, he couldn't really get to know his daughters. And then I'm thinking about, geez, you know, if he only had that extra few hours, he could have taken them for a walk or fishing. He could have taken them out to eat. And I thought about this some more, because maybe some other parents struggle with this, is do you really know your kids?
0: Right.
1: Because I remember when they were younger, they talk and we talk, you know, we play games, sing songs. And then when they got older, you know, they were on the phones. Mm-hmm. And if you got one or two word responses while we were in the car, well, that's great. Mm-hmm. And then there was that silence. And yeah, I thought about that after. I says, I don't really feel like I know what's going on with them, or do they really know me? Mm-hmm. And, you know, I've always made a point since then, every week, even though my girls are doing stuff for themselves and they're out on their own, I've always made a point to call them, not just text, but call them to hear their voice so they can hear my voice and have a conversation.
0: That's great.
1: Even if it's 5 minutes. And why I say that is because I really feel like you can get to know them better that way. Open-ended responses.
0: That is great. Absolutely.
1: And, you know, through that, even though, you know, we have that separation, you know, I come away from those conversations like, I know they love me and they know I love them. But at least I feel like I know what's going on with them. And you don't have to tell me everything. I mean, just nice to know how they're doing.
0: No, and you're giving them time. And that's something that people, it's very hard to come by these days. And so you're giving them, you know, that you're saying, I'm here for you. I want to know you more and where you are at this stage. And, you know, I'm here for you. And that goes a long way.
1: One of the things that one of my daughters told me, and they went through this in high school because they would have, you know, counseling sessions with the students. It was open to, you know, just talking about things, which I think was good. But, and, you know, one of the things they said, I am me, I am okay. And they also said, it's okay not to be okay. Now, you know, for the older generation, it's like, what are you talking about? How is it okay not to be okay? That sounds like imperfection or failure or, you know, you're losing or something.
0: Or giving up. Just,
1: But from your standpoint, sort of being a counselor, what say you about that when someone says it's okay not to be okay?
0: Oh, I agree. And I think that we can accept the parts of us that are not doing so well and hold the parts of us that are doing well. And it's okay. We don't, you know, we are not supposed to be perfect. And it's okay that we are on a roller coaster ride sometimes in life. And I think to, and what I talk about a lot with kids, but I feel applies to adults as well, is that we're still growing and learning and maturing and changing. And so, and this can give people a lot of hope that even, you know, if you're in a season right now, that doesn't mean it's going to last forever, you know? And so being okay now, or being not being okay now, doesn't mean that you're not going to be okay in that area later. And that maybe there'll be another area where you're struggling, but to be able to regard yourself with all of that, I think, and often in therapy, I'm helping someone, you know, hold grief and joy at the same time, or, you know, two things where one is good and one is not good, but that it's okay. And that's what it means to be human. And it, and that's, and it's okay, because often those struggles lead us to an even better place. And I've seen that happen so many times that, you know, there's a purpose, I think, for our suffering. And when we're not doing well sometimes and not okay, that ultimately it will be okay and we're going to get there.
1: I think you have to process through things. And I know you were kind of touching this, Sarah, but when you say it's okay not to be okay, I mean, you could, as a youth, have loss, whether a friend dies, family member dies, or, you know, maybe you had a friend, boyfriend, girlfriend, and that ended, and you need to process through that. And you know, I remember growing up, it was the old adage, oh, just get over it. Mm. You'll find someone else. Well, easier said than done, mm-hmm. but you still had a connection to that person. Yeah. So you need to process and grieve through it.
0: Yeah.
1: And I'm thinking, I mean, that must be healthy for a young person mm-hmm. to do, because you need to do that. You can't just get over it.
0: Yeah, and I think there can be a lot of guilt and shame over feeling bad or like not wanting to, you know, I've talked with people who have grown up in a home where we all have to hide our negative emotions and everything needs to be okay. We don't want to stress out mom or dad, or you've grown up believing that, you know, nobody has space for your problems. You know, so, and maybe, you know, that was the case. And so you learn to feel you have your problem, and then you feel bad about having a problem. And so it's another layer on that. And that can promote a lot of anxiety and shame and just feeling like you're alone with it. So those are all, a lot of those are because you're not feeling okay with not being okay. And so to be real about your struggles and your suffering can sort of move you through the healing more effectively.
1: What would you say to parents who experience a scenario that, you know, maybe their child is bothered by something and it's kind of a personal matter? Maybe it's something wrong that they did, or maybe it isn't. Mm-hmm. Or maybe they're just embarrassed about it. It's a personal thing. And, you know, sometimes parents will have the tendency to, you know, get her out of the family. Oh, you know, the gossip circle, right? Mm. Oh, she's going through this, or he did that,
0: yeah.
1: You know, kind of thing. I went through that growing up, but, mm-hmm. you know, some young people need that one-on-one communication where it's intimate, like,
0: yeah.
1: you know, you can open your soul mm-hmm. and trust that person, not only to listen to you, but, you know, you keep it internal because mm-hmm. you don't want everybody knowing about
0: Absolutely.
1: It.
0: Absolutely.
1: And I know there's some things, too, that are bad yeah. that you have to talk about, especially yeah. if you're parents, but... Mm-hmm. You know, to tell strangers or people, other people. I mean, do you run into that with your kids?
0: I feel like I do. And I think that kids are so self-aware. Again, like, you know, they're already feeling like the world sees all their flaws or imperfections. They get one pimple and they feel like the whole world sees it or is looking at them, right? Or like noticing that their hair is flat on one side or not right or not perfect. And so to take someone like that, and I think parents can forget that when they're talking about their child like that to other family members, or just to be aware that they may not even think it's a private matter, but if they knew their son or daughter more intimately around those things, and again, like building that relationship and knowing what would embarrass them will help, and just knowing, but being aware to have that layer, okay, what, you know, is this private? And I think that's a really important part of why kids don't talk sometimes. Yeah.
1: Mm-hmm. They'll go to their friends, and, you know, maybe their friends aren't as experienced with mm-hmm. life and, you know, may not, yeah. you know, have the right answer. And, you mm-hmm. know, and I always told my girls, I says, you know, if you and I talk, I mean, unless it's something bad, I need to share with somebody because, you know, you're in danger. You know, of course, you know, mom and dad need to, you know, share things yeah. too to make sure that the kids are okay. But, you know, maybe there's something that the child only wants to share with mom and mm-hmm. not dad, or maybe there's mm-hmm. something that. You only share with dad and not mom.
0: Mm-hmm.
1: You don't want to share it with the grandparents. You don't want to share it with the cousins or uncles yes. and aunts. You know, it could be embarrassing for mm-hmm. them. But I think what I'm getting at is, you know, I think the more that children, youngsters can feel like they have that open line of communication growing up, you know, it seems like that there's a better synergy there, because mm-hmm. then, you know, kids can have that conversation, which can benefit them later mm-hmm. in life, too, mm-hmm. if they have a spouse or a partner. Because, mm-hmm. I mean, that's another important factor, too. When you're married, you know, you need to be able mm-hmm. to talk to your wife, talk to the husband about mm-hmm. things. Have those real intimate discussions of your life, not just the pleasantries of, you know, how was your day at work or the sun's out today. But, you know, hey, honey, you know, this is what I'm thinking. Or, oh, you know, I saw this thing going on. I remember we walked on a beach at one time, that song, you know,
0: yeah.
1: the lyrics,
0: yeah.
1: you know, really, you know, having that deep conversation.
0: Yeah. And I think it's so important that people feel, either parent, child, or partners, you know, spouses, that, you know, even though you're not okay with this, you are okay overall, you know, and so that this whatever problem or part of your life, like that I see you for more than that, you know, and I see all the parts of you. And just even for kids to feel that, you know, that I, even though you're telling me about this, like you are a good person and I see you for who you are, and it's okay to have this.
1: Yeah. Yeah. And it's hard. I mean, you and I are both, you know, married, and, you know, as much as we're busy, you know, we're trying to, you know, run a household. I mean, you do need that. Mm-hmm. Time, whether it's in the morning or evening. I mean, we're more so evening, because in the morning we're exercising, doing our own thing. But, you know, evening, just having that 5 or 10 minutes to pray, to mm-hmm. decompress, and mm-hmm. you know, who are we as a couple? Mm-hmm. You know,
0: absolutely.
1: How's it going? And just really opening up about things. You know, my wife will come home and tell me everything about the details of her work and the trauma of her work, and, you know, and I'm more kind of a, well, this is what I did today. She'll say to me, I want to know, you know, how are you feeling? You know, what's going on? So, you know, I don't think I'm the only guy that struggles with this, but, mm-mm. you know, we're kind of, you know, resolving everything. And, you know, mm-hmm. we're just kind of giving more of a, you know, a fact check of the day, where, you know, wives are more, well, this is what happened, but this, mm-hmm. you know, kind of the nuts and bolts and the feelings mm-hmm. and this is how I feel, this, why I feel that way, and just really trying to listen to that without trying to fix it, because sometimes you just can't
0: yeah.
1: fix it.
0: Yeah. And I think that can be an open discussion too, and saying, okay, we're going to talk. Do you want solutions, or do you want me just to listen? And I think it's fair to, you know, for people to say that, like, are you looking for, what do you need from me, and how can I help you? How can I support you right now? Or, you know, because it might change, but that's a really important point. Almost, if I could boil down some of the most effective things that people can do for their wellness, a lot of it comes down to their relationships, and a lot of the therapy I do ends up being about relationships with yeah. their closest people.
1: And relationships yeah. are huge, because, I mean, it's either, again, the spouse that we married, or mm-hmm. you know, maybe there's a roommate, mm-hmm. or, you know, we're living with siblings mm-hmm. or friends, or maybe we don't even know the person we're living with. But, I mean, ultimately, there was some sort of connection there that brought mm-hmm. you together mm-hmm. when you first met. You mm-hmm. know, and I'm thinking like a married couple, you know, husband and wife. And, you know, and then you do all the dating things. You get mm-hmm. married, and then you're married, and it's exciting. And it just gets darn boring over the years, because you lose the spark. And, you know, then you get the kids you're bringing up, and then the kids move out, and your empty nest is like, oh, geez.
0: Yeah, yeah.
1: I don't really know this person. You're kind of more or less like redating again, mm-hmm. or trying to learn mm-hmm. that person. And I know you still have a young person at home, but, you know, at the same time, it's probably a different yeah. dynamic, because, you know, your two older boys mm-hmm. are in college. So, you know, do you find that you have a little bit more
0: yeah.
1: openness now, you know, with your husband, that you were so busy before, but now you have a little bit more time together?
0: Yeah, I think you realize, oh, wow, it's going to be just us, right?
1: Yeah.
0: And it's going in that direction. And you see, you know, and you, to maintain that, and to realize, look, we don't want to get to the end of this and have it all be about the kids, and, you know, we're just there for the kids and kind of there for each other, you know. So I think, and what I always recommend to people, and what they have told me, a lot of my clients will say, you know, I realize when my relationship with my husband or wife is solid, everything flows from there, you know. And I do feel like that. And I think that kids benefit when that relationship is primary, you know, and when that marriage is, you know, when date nights happen and that time is protected, you're also giving an example to the kids too, that, you know, this is important, and showing them that you don't, you know, that you have to keep that first, in many ways. And from there, you know, you can be a better parent often when you are, you know, when your relationship tank isn't completely drained. Yeah.
1: Right. I mean, we lead by example as parents. So, mm-hmm. you know, we want them to also find suitable partners mm-hmm. and do communicate
0: yep.
1: and, you know, be good to them and
0: yeah.
1: not run in. I mean, again, no couple is perfect. So, you know, yeah. the kids invariably are going to mm-hmm. see the bad moments we have
0: yeah.
1: or, you know, the moments that we're struggling.
0: Mm-hmm.
1: Hopefully they can learn from that. And, I mean, ultimately, and I want to cover this, you know, in the next segment here. I do have to read a public service announcement here, though, which will take me just a moment. For the folks listening this morning, this is Eric Callio with the Rise and Shine Show. 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I do want to share that the Local Luminary Series continues tomorrow, Thursday, June 18th, with poet Emmett Paris in Brattleboro. It is at the Retreat Farm, 45 Farmhouse Square in Brattleboro. It is a special series of conversations and presentations featuring local luminaries sharing their craft, creativity, and stories in the North Barn. Each week has spotlighted a different expert, including a gardener, filmmaker, poet, and musician. Wild Resilience will be coming up this week in the series, a poetry reading by Emma Paris. So Emma Paris, who is a 2025 Vermont Youth Poet Laureate, is an undergraduate student at Bennington College studying poetry and environmental science. Her growing body of work has earned an American Voices nomination from the Scholastic Art and Writing Awards, recognition as a 2025 Adroit Commended Writer, and a nomination for the 2025 Pushcart Prize. Emma is also interned with Green Writers Press and the Bennington Review, working as both an editor and reader. Food for the evening will be provided by RVQ Spokehouse at Taste of Wantaskek. Or actually, I think you say that Wantaskek. Or Wantastic, I'm not sure exactly, but it's Wantastegok. Doors open at 5 p.m. with the reading beginning at 6 p.m. on Thursday, June 18th. The series is supported in part by Vermont Humanities. And again, this listing that I just read to you, you can find that at wool.fm and click the events link. It'll bring you to the Mid-River Bulletin Board Events of Information. All right, thank you, Sarah, for listening in on that PSA. We're always sharing stuff in the community. Talking about community, right? You know, there's stuff for people to go to and, you know, connect. I mean, there's a lot of socialization and psychology there. And, you know, I want to get to the next segment. And we've talked a lot about people, you know, and their struggles and stuff. But you yourself are, would you consider yourself a therapist or a counselor? I mean, what is that exact title?
0: Yeah, so there are a lot of names used. We tend to go with therapist in our practice. And I think therapy, is the term right now for the field. I think counseling is more general. Counseling can be in a school or, you know, a church or, you know, but for, I think, on the mental health and the mental health world, when you have, you know, licensed social workers or psychologists, it's therapy these days.
1: So for therapy, and you know, there's many people that participate in it, maybe there's some people that are considering it, but I mean, what is a typical therapy session, not knowing exactly the specific problems, but let's say somebody's considering that and they have, you know, something they want to talk about and process. What could someone expect if they sign up for therapy?
0: Great. That's a great question. And I think that's so asked about, you know, people are so confused when they come to therapy. They're like, what is therapy? And what am I getting into?
1: Yeah.
0: And or they have ideas about what it is from pop culture and movies. And we certainly have all kinds of representations of what therapy could look like.
1: You know, you're laying on this long couch and, you know, there's somebody there with a clipboard.
0: Or that we can snap our fingers and hypnotize people and get them to say all these things that they don't even know. Yes. So generally, when someone enters, at least in our therapy practice, and this is pretty consistent among a lot of group practices, the first couple of sessions will be, I tell them it's almost like an interview. It's like a background, getting to know you. Kind of thing where we go through a family history, medical history, mental health history, you know, educational history. It's basically trying to get to know them across all domains from birth, just having them retell. And then what they choose to say in all of those domains is important too. Like maybe, you know, they're sort of leading the discussion too, and what they feel is important, and highlighting certain things that you can go back to later. But usually, often they come when they start therapy, they will have been sort of triaged by somebody on what they're looking to work on, and that's sometimes what can help guide them to a particular therapist in a group practice. So they'll say, you know, the first step is saying, "Oh, I'm struggling with this and this," and then, you know, maybe the practice will lead them towards someone, and depending on their their needs. So right in the beginning, they'll do a couple sessions of background, and then therapy usually gets rolling more in about the third session, where we'll sort of work on a treatment plan with the client or patient and say, okay, let's. I always like to have them make a hierarchy sort of like treatment goals. And you'd be surprised sometimes you can have an idea of what you think should be first or most important. And then there'll be something else that they might rank up there too. So I like to kind of hear what they think. And of course you talk about kind of the impact. Okay, so here are the areas you want to work on, and then sort of how are those areas impacting your life, and sort of getting a sense of the impairment or the dysfunction that might follow, or the distress that goes with those areas, and then so doing treatment planning is sort of in the beginning too. Let's work on like what, and I like to have goals. I like to work on that, from the start with people and kind of be guided by those goals. And so I'll be, in between sessions sort of fashioning my plan and, what techniques to use depending on this person's history, their personality, what's worked for them. I like to ask that. That usually comes up in some early sessions. What have you done before? What do you not want to do? What hasn't worked, experiences in therapy and so on. So those are that's sort of what we talk about in the first few sessions. I also on a day, like when we get rolling and we've ironed that all out, of course that changes and that can, be updated and discussed as we go. But when we're sort of on our way, a typical session could sort of look like a life audit. So first I'll, when they start therapy, will sort of do like, where are you now? How are you today? Where are you? Like, let's ground you. How they land is important. I don't want to get into other things that are maybe planned that I have for them until we kind of see where they are today. How are you doing? Like right here, right now.
1: Yep.
0: Then we move into sort of what I call a life audit. How are you physically? How's sleep? How are your relationships? Any changes there? Sort of go through the different areas of their life. How's work? How's this? Yeah. If they don't have anything that they're bringing that day. And then we sort of get to the issues that they've either identified already that we're working on, or any new issues. That's sort of the meat of the session. Which would be sort of helping them with strategies, helping them clarify and access emotions and label them and kind of access thoughts around those emotions too. And at the end of every session, I usually like to do some sort of, a homework for next time, or things to sort of continue the work if it's a weekly session, between now and next week, some things to think about or identify or, otherwise bit of homework maybe. And then I do like to wind down after the therapy hour with them, like with maybe some relaxation and kind of help them transition back out of, because that can be a very jarring experience sometimes, depending on like the nature and the level of stress they might have.
1: Yep.
0: And what they're talking about. So some relaxation, breathing, going over some strategies, maybe going into lighter topics and kind of coming back out of that.
1: Yeah, because I mean, one of the things I was thinking about as you were saying that, Sarah, is people are having to relive those negative experiences.
0: Especially with trauma. Mm-hmm.
1: And as you're reliving it and describing it, you're thinking about it in your brain. It's almost like a movie where, there's like this, background cloud around the screen and, it's this horrible situation. Would you say that someone can ever, and I don't want to use the word cure, but... I know someone that had a therapy experience where, the therapist said, well, you're not getting better, you're not listening. And, I'm wondering, maybe for some people it's a long journey because they might have had trauma that they're processing a lot.
0: Yeah.
1: And as much as you could probably give that person, coping skills, techniques, listening, doesn't mean that they're going to heal from that or forget about it altogether.
0: Mm-hmm. All right. No.
1: And, you know, in this situation as a therapist, I mean, what do you do with that? I mean, I don't know. I mean, on the outside looking in, I'm like, well, you know, why would you say to that person, you're not getting better and you're not listening?
0: Mm-hmm. Right.
1: But yet, I mean, that person was trying to do what they could.
0: Yeah.
1: And I mean, part of that was what? Going to counseling so they could process through it.
0: Yeah. And I think it's the work of therapy to find out why they're not, if they're not apparently listening, if that's even the case, which I would question if they're not, you know, like that seems like there's more there. What's the disconnect? And spend some time on what's going on here, you know, and even to be able to talk about, okay, let's slow down. Let's see what's going on for you. What meaning are you making from this? You know, and I use that phrase a lot in therapy, meaning making. Like what does this mean for you? Because different strategies can have different meaning for people, and that's why there's so many, because they don't always fit. Or how is this helping you or hurting you? Or what is this not? What meaning is this not bringing to you if it's not seemingly working? Like, why? And maybe let's look at, you know, what's going on there.
1: I mean, it might be helpful for them to talk about it. I mean, maybe that once a week visit helps them to process it and makes them feel better. I mean, I always look at it as a puzzle where, you know, maybe there's a different way that you can talk about it with them, or maybe there's something you haven't thought of.
0: Yeah.
1: And, you know, and I think part of that healing process is just processing it.
0: Yeah. Yep. And I think that looking at different, and I think that's where therapy or any, you know, joining of two minds can help identify different ways to make meaning of a situation. You know, and I like to actually, I talk about that with people too, that it's not like I'm not the therapist giving truths to somebody, nor, you know, and I don't think that the, you know, where is sort of the growth happens from the sharing in between, you know, and so the meaning that is made in between when you put two people together and what that can do and what meaning can be made. And so let's try to, and to be able to have different perspectives on that can come up with different angles that can really help people. Yeah.
1: I'm also thinking of people that suffer from substance abuse, whether it's, you know, alcohol or tobacco or drugs, and very difficult things to get over. And, you know, you hear about AA people going and, you know, being with groups of people that, you know, are struggling with that. And I'm sure you've heard of the 12-step.
0: Yeah, oh, absolutely. It's helped a lot of people.
1: Is huge for people. And I know someone that's in 12-step. Mm-hmm. They've gone through the steps, and then it gets to a point where, you know, they have to help someone else. And, you know, but it must be hard to overcome those addictions. Mm. And, you know, if somebody's drinking a lot of alcohol, it's because, you know, probably they're hurting and they're trying to cover up something, or maybe it's just because they needed that one beer after work, and one beer turns to two beers, and before you know it, they didn't realize it. They're just drinking a lot of beer and wine, and it gets out of hand. And, you know, as a therapist, how do you convince them? Or, I mean, not that you can tell them what to do, but you're there to give them guidance and show them another way, a better way. How do you work with them to get them off of that addiction? But here's something else you can do, and here's why it would be better.
0: And I don't actually, our practice screens out addictions, because we aren't addicted. It's so important that it really requires an addiction specialist. And so we do refer out to, you know, and AA should be a part of all of that, because AA has helped so many. Mm-hmm. But addiction, you know, specialized therapy is really important, because there are specific strategies, I think, that in what they will do, and a lot of people don't necessarily like this at first, but they, they come to really say how valuable the groups were. But the group, you know, getting together with others and coming together, you know, hearing other stories, being a support to somebody else, and being, you know, one of many that are going along, again, like fighting the isolation of addiction and fighting, you know, just sort of the loneliness and feeling like, you know, that village again, you know, but that model really works. So, you know, and I think that that's part of the effectiveness of AA, is that group model, and to be surrounded by others who are also working hard.
1: Would you say that social media has had a big influence as well on people and counseling? Because, you know, I go back to thinking of the youth, and maybe there's adults too, but, you know, there's another addiction, right? We can't get off our phones.
0: Yeah.
1: But, you know, and I'm guilty of that myself sometimes too. And I have to put it down, you know, talk with my wife, have supper. Even my dogs will remind me if I'm on the phone too much.
0: They'll come up, right?
1: So, you know, they're
0: like, hey,
1: they're good guardian angels as well. But, you know, do you find that there's those pressures on social media that, you know, bring people to these, oh, I'm not good enough, or,
0: absolutely,
1: you know, I want that figure, and why don't I have that figure, you know, that kind of thing?
0: Yeah, well, it presents a life that is seemingly, you know, perfect or desirable, or just social media can glamorize things in a way that is not authentic and not actual, you know, in real life.
1: Yeah. And plus, you know, in the days of AI, that's a whole other danger where, you know, you could see something that looks real and it's not.
0: Yeah. Yeah.
1: You know, and I mean, you know, case in point, I mean, I was looking at something the other day where, you know, it looked like this person was, you know, surfing on this water. But, you know, if you watch the reel a few times, it doesn't even look like they're surfing. It's just like some, you know, background. But, you know, someone might see that and be like, oh, you know, I wish I could surf. Oh, look how easy that is. But, you know, maybe not. Maybe it's just they stood on a surfboard and were making the moves, and, you know, the AI was creating the water in the background.
0: Yeah, and I think, I think that people, even more now, you know, I think that we have these artificial representations of life that are not accurate, and they just can contribute to, again, that feeling of insufficiency, or I'm not good enough, or my house doesn't look like that, or I don't look like that, or my relationships don't look like that, which is, can be really harmful. And so people will, and I have a lot of clients who have taken them, you know, just disabled social media and deactivated it, or just taken breaks, you know, and a lot of them will get the brick, which I've found very helpful. It's called the brick.
1: Yeah.
0: And you can get in there, it'll shut down their certain apps. And a lot of them have noticed that their moods are better and their feelings of self-worth are better because they're disconnecting from that and feeling empowered. Because, like, you know what? I'm going to put you in your place. Like, you are not going to be in control of me. So there's a control thing there. And it feels good to say, you know what? I'm going to put you down the phone, you know, and you can just be there and I'm going to live.
1: You can say, I am me, and I'm going to be okay not having the social media.
0: Yes. Yep.
1: Wow, that's very empowering.
0: Yeah.
1: Well, Sarah, we have a couple more minutes here, and I want to thank you so much for coming to the studio today. It's always a pleasure to chat with you about all things therapy and psychology. And, you know, before we tie off here this morning, I mean, what would you say to anyone that is out there that might be troubled with something right now and is considering counseling? I mean, what would be a good place to start? I mean, you know, you hear of things like 988 and the Employee Assistance Program, or EAP, but I mean, are there other online resources that people can go to say, hey, you know, I've got this issue and I need to talk to someone?
0: Absolutely. I say you could go to your insurance company website. You could go to Psychology Today, where we have a lot of therapists on that website, where you can find a therapist and sort of look them up. Again, you're also just emphasizing churches as well, you know, and often pastors can be a good resource too, especially keeping in mind faith issues, which intersect in important ways. So want to emphasize that as well.
1: Yeah. Thank you for that. And last but not least, I want to mention that I'm so happy that you're daughter, and I know we talked about this before the show, was very interested in you coming today, Bree. And Bree, if you're listening now, thank you for listening today. And I've been talking with your mother, and she's done a great job on the air here talking about all things psychology. And thank you for listening, Bree. And just to also share with the listeners, if you could not catch this show online this morning or over the air at the time it was airing, we do have a archives link off of the programming section of our website, wool.fm. And if you go to the Wool Show's archive link, that show or this show from this morning will be available for upwards to 2 weeks after broadcast. So those that get up later or need something to listen to in the middle of the night, have at it and feel free to play it. Well, Sarah, I know we talked a lot this morning, and you've been a wealth of knowledge. And is there something I didn't think of that you think the listeners should know about the psychology field or therapy?
0: I think you did a great job covering a lot of bases, and I just want to encourage people to, you know, that you're not alone. And that there are so many people that are probably feeling what you are, even though you might feel alone. I can guarantee you are not. And so just to reach out, you know, and to know that there are people out there, again, who will hear you. And I hope that you can connect with them. And I want to thank you, Eric, for allowing me to share some of my thoughts about mental health and to be here with you today. So I appreciate that.
1: You're welcome, Sarah. And it's always good to connect with a fellow Bernardian and St. Bernard's student. You were 1 year, I think, behind me there, I'd say, with class of 95. You were class of 96?
0: Yes.
1: Excellent. Yeah. It's hard to believe it's been 30 years.
0: I know.
1: Goes by so fast. We went on the Italy trip together. Did you go to France as well?
0: I did not. I only did the Italy trip. But yes,
1: the Italy trip. That was so much fun.
0: It was.
1: I enjoyed that experience and the food and going to the Vatican, seeing Pope John Paul II when he was in office. That was huge. Well, I definitely look forward to having you on the show again in the near future. I mean, there's always so much to talk about. I wish we had another hour or two to talk about things.
0: I know.
1: But certainly it'll make for an interesting discussion next time. But safe travels back, and I hope you and your family have a wonderful summer.
0: Thank you so much. You too, Eric.
1: And I want to thank all the listeners for listening this morning. As a reminder, this show comes to you every Wednesday morning from 6 to 8 a.m. with music and interviews to help get your day going. We're 91.5 FM on the dial. 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Have a great day, everyone. And Listening to America will be coming up next year on Black Sheep Radio. And again, this is Eric Calio. Have a great day, everyone.

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4: 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Studios.
5: Hello, everyone, and welcome to the introduction to this week's podcast. I'm sitting across from my friend David Horton. David, interesting man, Peter Stark. I've known about his work for a very long time, and this most recent book, The Lost Cities of El Norte, Coronado's Quest, The Unconquered West, and The Birth of American Indian Resistance, is really a great read, among other things. And it introduces us to something that most Americans know almost nothing about. We know a lot about Henry Hudson and Lewis and Clark and so on, but we're all pretty ignorant about exploration of the Southwest. So I really am glad this book exists.
6: It was a fascinating discussion that you and Peter had, and a lot of great stories, a lot of fun. I'm a big Indiana Jones fan. As he's telling these stories, I'm picturing Indiana Jones on quest to recreate Coronado's journeys where he didn't find anything.
5: Remember Coronado attacking the Zuni Pueblo in full armor, has a slab thrown on his head. You sure you want to recreate this story?
6: Yeah, it was interesting. Well, you know, Indy was chased by boulders as well, so there you go.
5: I'll tell you my favorite Indiana Jones moment is when, I think it's in the first film, when he meets the guy, the Arab with the nunchucks, and right. It looks like it's going to be a really difficult duel, and then he just pulls out a pistol and shoots him.
6: That's funny story in that. Harrison Ford was not well. He had dysentery or some sort of illness, and it was supposed to be this extended fight, and he said, can't I just shoot the guy? And there you go.
5: So we're not quite in the American Southwest here, but I'm interested that that's what the conversation I had with Peter Stark evoked for you is, first of all, these strange quests. They went thousands of miles all the way up into the center of Kansas, and might have even gone farther. And we're looking for fabled cities of great wealth. And one of the questions, I just got home from my phase one of my journey in the Airstream this year, and one of the books waiting for me was about Ponce de Leon, which I ordered after the conversation with Peter Stark, because I said to him, did Ponce de Leon really think he was going to find a fountain of youth? You know, that seems like a whopper to me. I get, like, Raleigh was looking for El Dorado and thought he had found it or thought he had heard rumors of it in South America. Turned out not to be true. But the Spanish had such enormous success in Central and South America finding precious metals that they had every reason to follow up rumors of another great place. Turns out they wound up on the Great Plains, where there was an abundance of bison and other wildlife and many Native Americans, but no gold.
6: I think they're great stories. And I think the adventure and the really romantic nature of so many of the stories that Coronado was chasing is what made me think of those Indiana Jones type legends. But Peter does a great job sharing those stories, and you and he have a wonderful conversation in this episode.
5: Yeah, I loved having this conversation with him. You know, sometimes I know the person I'm interviewing, sometimes not. If I know them, then I feel free to tease them a little and to play with them a little bit. If I don't, I'm a little more cautious about that because you don't really know what the sensibility of the person is going to be. But so we have never, I think I've never actually been in the same room, and I guess we still haven't. But I knew his work. I knew his son. I go to Missoula all the time. So that he comes up in conversation, and his first book was about Astoria, which was the next logical transcontinental journey after Lewis and Clark. So I felt like I knew him, but then when we started in and his laughter was so infectious, we had such a roaring good time having this conversation. I love it when that happens. It doesn't always happen, but when it does, then I think this is good radio. This is good podcast.
6: you can tell that you all were having a great time, and it makes you want to read his book.
5: Yeah, his book, which I have in my hands here, does read like a novel. So, you know, when I read about Coronado or Cortez, my brain often freezes after 30 or 40 pages where you're, you know, going into background on what's going on in Spain at this time and the conquistadors and so on. So it's like everything else. Until you know something about it, the first gulp is kind of a difficult one. And so a great writer is the one that makes it easy from the very beginning, so you don't feel like you're lost or drowning. And that's the nature of this book, The Lost Cities of El Norte. Now, one thing that I didn't say to him, but it slightly troubles me about modern publishing, is this last line, Coronado's Quest, The Unconquered West, and The Birth of American Indian Resistance. That last bit, Birth of American Indian Resistance, seems to me to be publishing hype. Yes, there was resistance.

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1: Document you have to read if you're even studying that subject. So it's very strategic, but I don't disagree because the stories as they're told, and I haven't read the book, but I've listened to the interview, and the stories as they're told really do mark something that appears to be very different from what the Spaniards had encountered otherwise, and does provide sort of a blueprint for what the Native Americans, the American Indians, were able to do to protect the things that they valued.
2: There was a contest for the continent, and so we think of it as Jamestown and Plymouth Rock, and then working our way west until the end of the 19th century. What Peter Stark brings to our attention is that the Spanish were engaged in something sooner and in some ways extremely successful until the Yanks came along. And then Jefferson said, I think he was right, he said, they're just holding it until we're ready to take it from them, which is what we did. And so you had French empires in the New World, you had Spanish empires in the New World, a little bit of the Dutch, a little Portuguese. But then along come the Anglos, and they created a juggernaut, which effectively took the continent, took half of Mexico after the war we trumped up in the 1840s. So this is a very welcome book to try to piece out the puzzle, that it's not just an Anglo-American and Native American struggle.
1: It's a great conversation, I think a wonderful show.
2: Let's go to the show, everybody. Hello, everyone, and welcome to this very special edition of Listening to America. I'm Clay Jenkins, and I have the enormous pleasure of spending this hour with Peter Stark. Peter Stark is the author of a wide range of books, probably first known for his study of Astoria, which goes all the way back. But now your most recent book, Peter Stark, The Lost Cities of El Norte, Coronado's Quest, The Unconquered West, and the Birth of American Indian Resistance. There's a handful.
3: There is a handful. You know, it's so early, it covers a lot of ground. So you got to let people know.
2: It's amazing to me. You've been kind of circling each other's worlds for a very long time. The Lewis and Clark Trail in Oregon, the Oregon Trail. And then here you are writing this book, amazingly prolific. How do you do it?
3: It's like sitting down every morning and writing. You know how you have to do it. You know, you have to just focus. And as I get huge pleasure in writing these things and researching. And so it's almost, the problem is how to shut down the research and make sure the writing's going forward.
2: I keep telling people that are trying to write a book, at some point you just have to put a gun to your head and start writing, because if you wait till you know what you need to know, you'll never know enough.
3: You can study 1,000 years and there's always more to study.
2: But once you start writing, it'll tell you what you need to go find out, and then you do.
3: People ask me that, how do you do the research? Well, I say it's kind of a dialogue between the writing and the research. The writing, you start writing and then it tells you, oh, you need to know more about this area. And then
2: Where's Kansas? So, all right. So, extraordinary new book. Congratulations. You know, I think of Hemingway. Hemingway said, you want to be a writer, just sit in front of a typewriter and sweat blood through your temples for 8 hours a day. It's pretty much like that. Do you prefer to write or have written?
3: When the writing's going well, like in this book, I really enjoy the writing because I feel like I'm playing the keyboard in a rock and roll band. And it's just like rocking along. And it's pure pleasure. This book was really fun, both research and writing.
2: Well, you've had a number of them under your belt, so you know what you're doing. You're not frightened of much anymore.
3: No. And kind of one of the cool things, germane to where I'm sitting right now, is that, you know, first, earlier in my career, I wrote about, you know, doing crazy adventures and, you know, paddling rivers in Africa and whatnot.
2: Survival quests and so
3: on. Survival quests. And then, you know, I decided a guy could get killed doing that sort of thing. And so I started writing about earlier people who almost got killed doing that sort of thing, early explorers. And when I made that shift and I started writing Astoria, it was like, oh, I am totally at home with this, because this is the world I grew up in. I've got books about the fur trade all around me sitting here in the family home, because my father was way into it. And so it just unfolded really naturally. I felt really comfortable from just the get-go when I started writing about that early American history.
2: I've ordered a couple of your books that I have not had a chance to read. I want to read the one on survival under extreme conditions. one of my favorite books is Lawrence Gonzalez, Deep Survival.
3: Do you know that? Oh, yeah. I blurbed that one. Mine came out just before that, and I blurbed his.
2: So I went Mount Whitney twice I've climbed it, which is, you know, it's not exactly an Antarctic expedition, but still.

0: Still, it's not for the faint of heart. And I had not had time to prepare. Things went wrong in my flights. My gear was lost. I had to buy stuff at a Walmart, which is just like adding pound after pound after pound to whatever you're doing. And I went up, and about a quarter of the way up, I was probably 65 at the time. These young people were saying, "Sir, that's an awful heavy pack. You sure you want to have all that?" And I would have tossed 92% of it over the side of the trail, except that then you'd be arrested. But when I came back, Peter, I bought and read Deep Survival, and I realized I had committed all 14 ways you're sure to get yourself killed.
1: I'm sure. Well, and as you say, Mount Whitney, you know, it's not Mount Everest, but I know it's a very substantial mountain. And my brother went on a climb there with some of his son and his son's friends, and they got in real trouble. I mean, they, you know, their tent blew away, and you know, they were hypothermic, and I think maybe even suffering from some altitude sickness, because you know, if you go from wherever your elevation is right now to the
0: I'm
1: top
0: in
1: of
0: North
1: Mount
0: Dakota, so what, 2,000 feet?
1: Okay, well, then you just jumped up 12,000 feet, and it doesn't work with a human physiology to do that quickly.
0: Let's talk about your book. So most Americans know zero about this story. And here's what they know. Coronado was looking for the seven cities. He penetrated all the way into as far as Kansas, found nothing, but had an amazing experiences. They think of him as kind of a typical Spanish conquistador, swashbuckling and arrogant and violent and dismissive of native people, committing atrocities and barbarities, and then coming back with zip. What's the real story?
1: I call him the reluctant conquistador. He wasn't as committed to the game as the earlier guys, like, you know, Hernan Cortez or Pizarro. You know, Cortez knocked off the Aztec Empire and Pizarro the Incan Empire.
0: Huge achievement. So he's in the shadow of these amazing events.
1: By the time Coronado set off with this, you know, massive expedition of thousands of people and thousands of animals and Spanish armor and banners and lances, by the time he set off in 1540, the King of Spain and the Queen, to some degree, had said, okay, no more of this brutality, because the stories about what Cortez and Pizarro and the earlier guys had done got back to the royal court. And they said, we're not going to do this. I mean, you guys are not going to do this. And so Coronado's guys were sworn, including himself, on the Bible to treat the native people humanely. You know, that was literally done the day out of the first day of the expedition, or before they
0: Last
1: said.
0: note, please don't be awful to the indigenous people.
1: So that didn't last for very long, that humanitarian mandate. But he was living under that in a way that Cortez and Pizarro wasn't. And I really don't think that he had the same personality at all as those guys. And I kind of compare the character in some way being connected where they were born. And the earlier really hard-edged, brutal conquistadors tended to be born in Extremadura in western Spain, really hard scrabble.
0: It's actually Extremadura.
1: Extremadura.
0: That feels like a pun waiting for them to be awful people, like
1: Well,
0: Extremadura.
1: one translation I got from it was like the farthest wood or the farthest place anyway, but it's really hard scrabble. I mean, to this day in
0: Right
1: western
0: out,
1: Spain.
0: really out there.
1: Way out there, yeah. And so, and really dry and rocky, you know, so it's just not good land for much. You know, the brutal guys were born there, and they tended to be second sons of aristocracy, and meaning they didn't inherit anything in the way of land or wealth. And, you know, they were really kind of on their own, except some old title. But Coronado, in contrast, was born in Salamanca or lived in Salamanca.
0: In 1510,
1: That, yes, 1510.
0: and he was more of a gentleman and an administrator. Didn't come from the same
1: The two,
0: DNA.
1: well, I compare Extremadura, where the hardcore guys came from. It's like Appalachia. And Cortez was in, Coronado was, meanwhile, growing up in Salamanca, which is the center of learning of all of Spain and, you know, almost all, you know, one of the major centers of learning in Europe. And so, you know, there are the hushed libraries and the quiet courtyards with the fountains and the scholars scratching away on pens. And I compare it to, like, these other guys grow up in Appalachia, and Coronado grows up at Oxford, England, you know, by comparison.
0: Let me just get this in context here. 1540 to 42 is this. Looked it up. Queen Elizabeth was crowned in 1558. Just to give you a sense of this, Shakespeare wouldn't be born for 22 more years. We're talking about really way back here. Columbus 1492. So we're not even 70 years after this before all this is happening.
1: Yeah, I put it in context by saying it's, You know, it's almost, Coronado launched on this expedition, it was almost a century before the Pilgrims landed at Plymouth. And, you know, that's sort of where our, kind of in our mythology, American mythology, where our you know, history begins as a you know, European-derived nation.
0: At Jamestown or at Plymouth, and there's a huge Anglo bias in American historiography. We like our own, and we have a shadowy understanding of the Portuguese or the Spanish or even the French.
1: Exactly. Yeah, and the French. Yeah, we kind of ignore that the French actually established a settlement first up in Canada before Jamestown.
0: That doesn't count.
1: And the Spaniards had been working on establishing things in Florida and had various failures, you know, all through the 1500s. The funny thing about we ignore that other, you know, the other empires that were coming to the Americas in favor of the British, you know, our story. In a way, it's as if American history, as it's typically taught, or was, it's beginning to change somewhat, begins on the East Coast and moves westward. There was this whole other thing coming up from the South, the European settlement of North America coming up from the South. And I was doing a radio show in Montana, and it's a, you know, like a talk radio show, and we had a caller come in and saying, well, in a way, it's the Spanish made an end run around the British. No, it was not an end run. The Spanish were saying they were going right up the middle. And so it's like there's two different concepts of America or American history.
0: Yeah. So before we take a break, I want to ask you a big whopping question. So
1: sure.
0: The seven cities of Samoa, every person in grade school begins to hear about that. That's more or less what we know. Then, you know, there's Raleigh in the 1590s searching for El Dorado in northern South America. And then you have Ponce de Leon looking for the Fountain of Youth in Florida. I mean, when you think of that, okay, Ponce de Leon, really? You think there's a Fountain of Youth out there? I mean, what were these people thinking, this kind of these grand semi-mythological quests and this notion that the world was magical?
1: Well, they thought that, and it actually paid off big time in a few cases. And I mean, in the Americas, notably when Cortez, you know, conquered the Aztec Empire, knocked off the emperor, then he's like at the apex, Cortez, of this incredibly wealthy empire. So that was like hitting a massive pot of gold unexpectedly.
0: But that's the gold standard, and the rest are going to be tested against that kind of whopping windfall.
1: And there was one other, that Pizarro conquered the Incan emperor. Cortez was 1520, so this is like 30 years after Columbus. And then Pizarro was in 1536, which wasn't so far long after Cortez. And Pizarro, here's how these guys operate, you know, the early guys. He kidnaps the Incan emperor, and he ransoms him for a room full of gold. It is a big room. The Incas bring in all these gold ornaments. And so what Pizarro does, he kills the emperor, melts down the ornaments, and ships off the gold bricks.
0: Fair play.
1: It was real that there were these like fantastically wealthy empires out there. And of course, there was China, which they thought was just kind of over the mountains somewhere from Mexico. And when this Coronado expedition launched, it started with a rumor that came in 1536. We can get into that later. But that was only 3 years after Pizarro had conquered the Incan Empire and got a room full of gold. So it was like, yeah, seven wealthy cities to the north. Why not?
0: Maybe. We need to take a break. I'm talking with Peter Stark, the author of a number of books, most recent, The Lost Cities of El Norte, but also Young Washington, which I loved, Astoria 2014, which I loved. And I want to read your book of essays about some of your wilder adventures, too. But when we come back, let's dig in a little on what brought Coronado up from the heart of Mexico into the southwest of the United States. Stay tuned, everyone. We'll be back in just a moment. Welcome back to Listening to America. I'm talking with Peter Stark. Peter Stark is an adventurer, a historian, an essayist, and most recent book is about Coronado, but I first became aware of your work through Astoria, which is sort of the next thing after the Lewis and Clark expedition, which leads me to my first question in this segment, Peter. Lewis and Clark traveled light. At first, Jefferson thought one or two people. Then he said 12 to 15. Lewis tripled that. Eventually, the permanent party was 33. So that's sort of how I see exploration, a small party of sort of Navy SEALs. Then you look at Coronado, beef herds, 1,000 indigenous people, Hundreds
1: no,
0: of
1: 2,000.
0: Yeah, hundreds the estimates, soldiers.
1: They keep going up. The more research that's done, the more people are turning up on this expedition.
0: Hundreds of soldiers.
1: Yeah, so 350 or so Spanish. They're like knights. I mean, we're just after medieval time. So, you know, some of them are in full armor. One guy, aristocratic guy, has 17 horses. They don't travel light, these people. There's a whole support staff that we don't even hear about. To have that many horses, you need, obviously, a whole lot of wranglers, and there's so much support. So it was thousands of people and thousands of animals. And I calculated at my book at one point that if you strung all those people and animals nose to tail, the expedition would stretch 15 miles.
0: Horses, mules, sheep, cattle, pigs. I mean, just provisioning something like this is kind of a logistical nightmare. How did they feed themselves? How did they feed these horses and mules?
1: With some difficulty, as it turned out. It's funny that we were talking about in the first segment about how Coronado and all his men were sworn literally on the Bible to be humane to the native people. They were only like 3 weeks up the trail, up the west coast of Mexico, launching from Compostela, which is near Puerto Vallarta. And 3 weeks in, parts of the expedition got separated from each other. And one part, which I think must have been the lead part with a lot of the heavy-duty Spaniards, ran out of food. Some of the Spaniards had been trained in the school of the earlier conquistadors, and they go and raid a village for food. The native people resist them. One guy, the field master, Samaniego, chases the native warriors into an underbrush. Field master Samaniego made the mistake of not putting his visor down before he went into the underbrush. An arrow hit him directly in the eye, pierced his brain, and he died instantly. Well, the conquistador types weren't going to stand for that, so they hung 8 people right there 3 weeks after swearing on the Bible that we're going to be humane. And they had the same problem all the way up with that many people and animals, that how do you keep them fed? And as you know, if you have horses and cows, no matter what animals you have on the hoof, they have to eat something along the way. And you cannot travel with a horse on an expedition for 8 hours a day without stopping day after day, because a horse will just eventually starve to death. It needs a lot more nutrients than it can get grazing during the rest times. So they had that issue. And then as the farther north they went, the more arid the climate became. That the people they finally reached were people who lived in a very arid land. They were corn irrigators. Essentially, this expedition of thousands of people could not survive without native food.
0: So this is a paradox, right? Treat the natives with the most humane respect that you can. But if you've got 1,500 people and hundreds of animals, you're going to eat by appropriating food from native people. And they're not going to do it because it's a joy or out of altruism.
1: The Spaniards, you know, they were equipped with a lot of trade goods. You know, there's somewhere that kind of trinket things that we think of with the fur trade. I think they probably had beads, but one of the things they had were little bells, little jingle bells. And I think that was a popular trade item. They were able to trade for corn. And these people, especially when they got up into what's now the Southwest, the Pueblo people, they had corn in abundance. And, you know, they had warehouses full of corn. The Spaniards would have starved to death way earlier if they hadn't finally found the Puebloan people.
0: So they were taking trinkets, like little mirrors, yep, little bells, little rings, the usual stuff that costs right, almost nothing for Europeans, but is new and therefore precious to indigenous people. And for, in Lewis and Clark, some tiny little bad mirror can get you 3 bushels of corn.
1: Yeah, that's the same deal that they were swinging with the people in what's now northern Mexico and the Southwest, and all the way up to Kansas.
0: So, Peter, if we commissioned such a thing today, 1,000 or 2,000 indigenous people, 300 plus warriors in armor, all these stock animals and so on, this would be a $30 million expedition. How is this funded? Why was it so massive?
1: Well, I mean, to answer the last question first, it was so massive because they were expecting not just to go survey and make a map, you know, the way Lewis and Clark were, you know, they had a much bigger mission than that. But the main thing was to figure out, can you get to the West Coast and is there a water route? And in Coronado's case, it was to start a whole colony up to the north. I mean, one, it was to conquer whatever was up there, like they'd conquered the Aztecs and the Incas. And so they needed a huge military force. You know, they needed power. And then the idea was that they were going to settle it and establish a big Spanish colony in what they called El Norte Misterioso, the mysterious north, which at that point was literally a blank spot on the map. If you look at the maps where there's a blank spot and they draw in the dragons and there be dragons, well, that's what this map is. It's like they're, you know, animal figures in this huge blankness to the north of what's now Mexico.
0: So they're going to go on this huge quest. Thousands and thousands of miles. Of course, there are going to be difficulties. And if they do find the seven cities, they loot them, presumably, and bring that back. And then they establish a permanent colony somewhere in what, Arizona? Or
1: well, they didn't know what was up there at all. It could have been beautiful English countryside up there, which
0: Ohio, you know, right?
1: Yeah, Ohio. Well, they almost got there. But to tie this into your last question about how do they fund that, you know, the $30 million, it'd be certainly $30 million. There was a great eagerness to go on this expedition because it was like getting a part of an IPO, you know, a launch of a venture capital startup. So people were clamoring to get on it, but it needed huge funding. And Coronado was a second son from swanky Salamanca and came to New Spain, Mexico City, as a young man. And he soon married Beatrice. And Beatrice had really aristocratic blood, and she also had the third largest estate in all of New Spain. And Coronado had not a nickel. Coronado funded his expedition the time-honored way by borrowing his wife's money. So that's where it came from.
0: Amazing. So what was it, 1540 to 42, so about the same time as the Lewis and Clark expedition. We say 7,689 miles for Lewis and Clark. Do you have a sense of how many miles they traveled?
1: Yeah, it's kind of up to approximation because they did go all the way up. They almost got to Chicago, literally, and then back down to Mexico City. And a lot depends on the route. And they had a royal step counter, but I'm not sure he lasted the whole
0: time. They had a human odometer.
1: But, you know, it was something like directly there and back would have been at least 2,500 miles. And I think a lot more than that.
0: Yeah, I think so too. So what was the myth? What's the seven cities? Where does it come from? And why was it so potent?
1: That's a wild story. So when the Moors came from North Africa and invaded the Iberian Peninsula, you know, what we know as Spain and Portugal, in 700 AD, the 8th century. And that is way back. The story was that there were seven bishops who had seven wealthy churches, and the seven bishops took the wealth of those seven wealthy churches and they got in seven boats and they headed west across the Western Ocean. Nobody knew what was west across the Western Ocean. So the legend persisted for centuries that there were seven wealthy kingdoms or cities or islands somewhere to the west across the ocean. And so when this rumor came into Mexico City in 1536 that there were seven wealthy cities to the north, it was like, well, of course, we've known that for centuries. Now let's go find them.
0: So it ties into some sort of other mythological stuff that's going on and a dim memory of sort of the lost tribes of Israel sort of thing.
1: Yes, exactly.
0: Refugees came to the New World and they're somewhere. And if we can find them, all that wealth is available to us.
1: Exactly.
0: It's hard for us to get our brains around this because, you know, the English story is of Plymouth and trying to grow corn or in Virginia, learning there's no gold and then having to hammer it out and finding tobacco. It's hard for us to imagine the lust for gold. If you can get an Incan population to fill a large room with gold as a ransom, no wonder this turned people's heads. I mean, the tiniest ingot can create the California gold rush. I mean, amazing this.
1: It's amazing. And anybody in Europe and a lot of other places of the world too really valued gold. But in a way, I've thought about it that for the Incans, they had so much gold. The gold was like trinkets for the Incans and they could trade. And the Spaniards just had this incredible lust for gold and eventually silver.
0: So, okay, Coronado heads out looking for all this. He doesn't find it. At what point does he realize we're going to have to turn around? We got nothing here.
1: He never comes to that point. He thinks that it's still out there.
0: He just didn't get to it.
1: There were various reasons that, in effect, broke the expedition and broke Coronado. He came back 2 years later to Mexico City, and he was carried on a litter with like 100 ragged followers behind him.
0: He had fallen a disastrous fall from a horse, didn't he?
1: Yes. And he'd also been slammed on the head with a boulder by the Zuni people defending their pueblos.
0: They tossed a boulder on his head.
1: Yes. I mean, literally on his head. And he gets to the Pueblo cities that are supposed to be the seven cities of gold. And it turns out the Spaniards have been misled by the Franciscan friar scout, Fray Marcos. And instead of cities of gold, they're cities of like adobe mud and stone. But, you know, they're big settlements, but they're not the gold and shimmering.
0: Nothing to carry off.
1: Nothing. There's nothing to carry off except rocks. And so Coronado, a big part of their mission from the King and Queen of Spain was to convert souls. So Coronado announces to the Pueblo that either you accept Christian fathers among you and our ways, and we will treat you with love and respect, option A.
0: Or
1: option B, you resist us, we will kill you all and make slaves of your women and children. He has to read that by law three times in Latin to the Zunis.
0: And because they know Latin, of course.
1: Yeah, of course they know Latin. Why wouldn't they? Well, the seven bishops have been around, right?
0: So he's three times reading this sort of ultimatum. Either hand it all over or things are going to go very bad for you. In Latin, three times to make it legal and binding.
1: Yes.
0: And then they respond by tossing a rock onto poor Coronado's head.
1: They respond by warning shots with their arrows. So there's a line of priests, and behind them are 300 or 400 Zuni warriors. And the Zunis are not buying this. The priests have poured down a line of cornmeal, it's like sacred cornmeal. And the meaning is very obvious. Do not cross this line. And Coronado and his huge cavalcade is backed up against this line, reading them the Requerimento in Latin three times. And the Zunis are like, whatever you're asking, the answer is no. And Coronado and his guys won't back off. And the Zunis start firing warning arrows. And one very well-aimed warning arrow pierces Fray Luis's robe and pins it to the ground. Then the Spaniards and the Aztecan warriors went crazy. And Coronado said, charge. Santiago, St. James in charge, Spain. So then the Zuni warriors get chased back up into the Pueblo. And Coronado comes after them. And these Pueblos, I mean, they're like fortresses. They're big blank walls at the bottom, traditionally. The Spaniards can't get up there. But then they find one lone ladder that's still hanging down. Like the Zunis forgot that ladder. And so Coronado, who's wearing literally a suit of gilded armor with a big plume in the helmet, literally. And
0: a creature out of the Arthurian tradition. The medieval knight tradition.
1: The knight tradition still was
0: still alive.
1: The Crusades were not that far, earlier.
0: Well, we're still, a half a century from Don Quixote making fun of that tradition.
1: Exactly. I mean, Coronado might have been the guy he had in mind for all I know. This is very Don Quixote-esque. So Coronado starts climbing that single ladder.
0: Wouldn't he set up like a junior guy first?
1: He wanted to be the big man. He was making his name in the new world. He got partway up the ladder and this huge avalanche of rocks comes tumbling down on him and it knocks him down. And then he tries to go up again and he's partway up and there's a huge slab of rock that's launched down and it hits him directly in the head. It knocks him totally unconscious in a dented heap at the bottom of the ladder. And the only
0: reason that's an argument for armor.
1: Yeah, without the armor, he would have been dead for sure. And the only reason he lived, and there are multiple eyewitness accounts of this, which is one of the pleasures of writing this story. There's so many good accounts. The only reason he lived is because two of his armored captains, threw their bodies on top of him while more rocks came tumbling down and there were arrows going every which way. And then they dragged him off and he was knocked out for hours. And that was the first blow to the head. The second one came later. And I really think he had brain damage it's called CTE.
0: Just like NFL football players.
1: Like NFL football players, because his personality really started to change. And that was
0: Wouldn't yours?
1: Yeah. Yes. If I get slammed in the head every couple of months, just how valuable are those cities of gold to me? There's so many dimensions of the story. But essentially, the Puebloans, the Zunis, they make peace. Zunis are very astute, and the Puebloan people, very astute. And they send a diplomatic mission to call on Coronado, who's now, after 10 days...
0: convalescing.
1: He couldn't walk for 10 days. He gets set up on a makeshift throne in the Zuni Pueblo called Hawaku, whose mound is still there today in the Zuni Valley. And there are artifacts in the walls from this. This is all very well
0: fantastic
1: archaeologically. So Coronado's on his makeshift throne, and the Zuni and other Puebloan diplomats come in and call on him. And I'm saying this metaphorically, but it's basically like this. The Spaniards show them like a little gold nugget and say, do you have any of this?
0: That's what we came for.
1: Oh, that. No, we don't have any of that. But if you just keep going that way, you'll find a whole lot of it. And we'll give you a guides to get there. And so that's how they almost end up in almost as far as Chicago.
0: So this is like, get out of here. We'll lure you away into the deep heartland of North America, and at least that'll protect us.
1: Yeah, and we hope you die out there somewhere.
0: Does he get into the state of Illinois?
1: Not far from it. They ended up setting up headquarters around what's now Albuquerque, New Mexico, and Santa Fe, in the Rio Grande, the fertile Rio Grande Valley, where there were a lot of Pueblos, and they took over some Pueblos. And then they launched an expedition. They ended up going to the Texas Panhandle, the Llano Estacado, and the Buffalo Plains. They were really interested in the Buffalo Plains. Through various misrepresentations and different guides, they were pointed north from there, northeast. And, you know, one of the guides was saying, yeah, if you just keep going north and east, you'll come to this empire where the kings ride in huge canoes and there are golden bells hanging on the trees that jingle in the wind, and there's gold every which way and ornaments every which way. And so that's what the Spaniards have this vision. They go northeast as far as northern Kansas.
0: Were these lies?
1: It's been widely interpreted that they were lies. Actually, the Mississippian culture centered at Cahokia.
0: Right. The mound cultures that we're all
1: familiar with. Yeah, and they, which was this huge, sophisticated civilization, very hierarchical, and there was royalty and everything else. That still existed in the Mississippi Valley. And archaeologically, it's been thought that Cahokia was gone by the time Coronado showed up. At its height, it had more people than like Paris or London. It was so big. And just recent archaeological discoveries have shown that Cahokia was still very much alive at this time. If Coronado hadn't turned back in Kansas, and he turned back mostly because winter was coming on, and he just had, at that point, 30 of his knights, and, you know, he's not going to build a little fortress out on the Kansas plains and last out the winter without A, food, B, you know, friendly relations with the natives. I mean, there was no way they were going to last. It would just be a few weeks travel due east from where he was. He would have got to Cahokia. I think it might have been a whole different story unfolding, because there he'd find a hierarchical empire, unlike where the Pueblo people were, where it's very egalitarian. You know, the leadership is in a way flat. There's no big pinnacle. And by the same token, if he had gone just a few days travel farther north, he would have gone over what are called the Smoky Hills of Kansas, which are this cool little rise in northern Kansas. And he would have descended down and come to southern Iowa, which are, you know, of course, some of the richest farmlands in the world, corn growing. And that was another thing the Spaniards were really looking for, were fertile lands, because they could, what would they do is that, like, the various aristocrats would be awarded a big domain chunk of land, and then they'd enslave the native people to work these big estates. And that's where the real money was, because you could have profit year after year
0: it's a perennial sort of thing. We need to take a break. I'm talking to Peter Stark, fascinating account, one of the many stories that you're a master of. This is about Coronado, 1540 to 42. When we come back, I want to ask you about his return from all of this crazy adventure. Stay tuned, everyone. We'll be back in just a moment. Welcome back, everyone, to the third segment of today's program, Listening to America. I'm talking with my friend Peter Stark. It's such a joy to have this conversation with you.
1: I have to say, likewise, it's so fun to really sit down and kick this stuff around.
0: We'll do more.
1: We've got a lot to kick around.
0: This is a 10-hour conversation.
1: It is. So
0: one of these days, we need to be at the White Cliffs together. Oh. This will be my 26th year taking a group through from
1: Fort this Benton summer
0: to the Judith Landing. And then we go up on the Lolo Trail. And we climbed the Wendover Death March, you know, when Lewis decided they had to go straight up on the 15th of September. And it's the worst hike in the world. Every year I say, never again, never again. And you think, okay, Lewis and Clark suffered in the Bitterroots. And, you know, they had a tough time at the Great Falls. And compared to this, compared to the ordeal of Coronado, goodness going.
1: I know, it was a walk in the park compared to this.
0: How do you even hold together a group of several thousand human beings who don't speak the same languages, who have different cultural backgrounds, who the natives, what are the indigenous people doing with them anyway?
1: They're leading them astray, basically. Yes. it's a big part of the book, in a way, my favorite part, is how the indigenous people reacted to this massive alien invasion in their midst, and especially the Puebloan people of what, you know, today the American Southwest, and especially in New Mexico. And they had so many strategies that one of the cool things in reading these accounts by the Spaniards, and there are a lot of accounts, after I became familiar with the accounts for a while, I could start seeing they're leaving out something between the lines here, you know? And what they're leaving out is all the Puebloan strategy that really screwed them up, that screwed up the Spaniards. For instance, there's the leading astray, you know, saying, just go, keep going that way and you'll find gold. And then, like, when Coronado first attacked that Pueblo and got slammed on the head with a boulder.
0: Slammed.
1: It's literally described as a slap in Spanish. And then when his guys finally did get up into the Pueblo, they fought sort of briefly against the Zunis to get in the Pueblo. And by the time the Spaniards got in the Pueblo, the Zunis were gone. Everybody and everything of value. And the women and children had been moved out a long time ago. And the Zuni warriors just disappeared because those Puebloan societies are settled agrarian societies. So they'd been there for many centuries and had many invaders. And they have many ways to retreat. And one of these ways in Zuni, this beautiful valley in western New Mexico, is a place called Corn Mountain. And it's a sacred mountain, which is like a huge mesa top with cliffs all around it. And the Zunis could grow corn on that mesa top. They had water on that mesa top. They had, you know, structures on that mesa top. There was no way the Spaniards could get up on that mesa top. So the Zunis are like, yeah, well, stay as long as you want. We're fine up here. They had a way of, like, disappearing these Puebloan people.
0: So they outfoxed these.
1: That is the word. They completely outfoxed these guys.
0: And there's nothing to loot then when they finally get into the Zuni Pueblo. They could ruin it, but there's nothing to take away. There's no gold. No silver.
1: And they could rebuild it the next day, you know. Zunis could. So they were, in a way, fine. There were many atrocities committed, especially during the winter. He spent two winters in the Zuni Pueblos around, you know, in the Rio Grande Valley around Albuquerque and Santa Fe. And there were a lot of atrocities committed then. And it's called the Tihuish War. It's such a wild thing. It's an event that it's known as the first named war between Europeans and indigenous people in North America in 1540-42. So the Puebloans resisted that. Another outfoxing thing they did is they raid the horses. And the horses are corralled during the winter near some of the Pueblos, and the Puebloans break loose the horses. That's hitting them where it hurts. Of course, they had 1,000 horses on this expedition. They couldn't break them all loose. So that was another strategy.
0: Is this when the horse came to the Zuni and the Pueblo?
1: I believe it is. I totally believe it is. That there's been, you know, that's been debated for a long time. A century ago, it was said that Coronado brought the horse. And then more recent scholarship said, oh, no, it came much later. And now there's archaeology that shows the horse was actually domesticated by Indians up in northern Wyoming. Now, you probably know this, that they've uncovered horse skeletons with bridle bit marks and things all the way back, you know, to late 15, early 1600s. And so you bring 1,000 horses up to the Southwest and the native people break loose a bunch of them. I'm sure there were plenty of horses that got out with this Coronado expedition.
0: And yet, Peter, think of it. Imagine being an indigenous person. Maybe the dog has been domesticated. And suddenly this creature, this gigantic, swift, skittish, powerful creature, the horse, appears in your world. It had to be a heady experience.
1: It had to be overwhelming. And they when they first saw them, they were like, wow, what are these? You know, they'd probably heard that the Spaniards had these, like, big dogs, you know, that the word had come up from all the way from Mexico, because there were trading routes going all the way down there. You know, until you saw one in actuality, it was only an abstract concept. And they're armored horses. They, you know, that, like, they're calling them big metal dogs that show up. I compare it to, like, showing up with a column of battle tanks. coming into your Puebloan community because
0: or elephants with Hannibal. I mean, these
1: or
0: are
1: elephants with Hannibal. Yeah, exactly, exactly. That they were. That was one of the big things that, or maybe the biggest thing that enabled Cortez and Pizarro to do their conquests of those empires, Incan and Aztec, is because the Spaniards were almost impervious on the horses, and they could just mow down native warriors, and of course. Those Spaniards recruited a lot of enemies of the Aztecs and enemies of the Incas to back them up.
0: Yeah, it's like Custer with his Crow Scouts, right? All right. So, Peter Stark, Lost Cities of El Norte, the subtitle intrigues me. Coronado's Quest, that's a very powerful word, of course. The Unconquered West and the Birth of American Indian Resistance. So, I'm guessing you would not have written that book or titled it in that way in 1980. Talk about your evolution as a scholar, thinker. Today, we're very much interested in Native American resistance in a way that, you know, as you know from the Lewis Clark story, Native Americans were just bit players in the story until very recently, until James Rhonda revolutionized that story.
1: Well, right. Yeah, James Rhonda did, yes. Yeah, and so I think there's so much more attention paid to what else was going on rather than the single, you know, kind of European, Eurocentric lens through which everything, exploration in particular, was viewed.
0: You know, we're recording this just a few weeks before the 250th birthday of the United States, July 4, 2026. From July 4, 1776, I just did the math, Peter. The Coronado story is 484 years old, and we're marveling that we've been around for 250 as a republic. So this is really another part of the change, right? That we have thought of American history in such Eurocentric and even Anglocentric terms. Meanwhile, there's St. Augustine in Florida. There's all this going on in New Spain. You've got this going on. This is every bit as interesting as the Lewis and Clark story, and yet it doesn't have a tenth, not even a single percentage of interest that Lewis and Clark have.
1: I'm trying to change that. I don't want to undermine you.
0: No. I mean, I'm thrilled about your book.
1: Yeah, no, I'm joking. But yeah, and I think, well, there's been such a focus on Lewis and Clark. I mean, it's an amazing expedition and has so much drama. And it's, you know, with good reason, there's such a focus on it. And it was so successful. When I tell the story about the historians going to the West Coast, I say, well, you know, it's the expedition right after Lewis and Clark. And Lewis and Clark, they had around 30. One guy died of appendicitis. The historians had 140. 70 died various violent deaths. It was a whole different program. So likewise with this expedition, because it was a failure, I think. Lewis and Clark, huge success. And so, you know, our story, we tend to focus on our great successes and make celebrity stars out of those who are the progenitors of these moments in history, where Coronado came back a broken man and an utter failure.
0: So he ran through his wife's estate. He doesn't find the seven cities. He comes back probably with PTSD and worse. He's brought in on a litter. I can imagine that there's some tough reporting that's going to come back to Spain and back to one's spouse.
1: This is where I love, you know, reading some of these Spanish chroniclers. So one of the main chroniclers is a guy named Castaneda. And he says, in describing Coronado coming back to Mexico City, he said, and Viceroy Mendoza did not greet him warmly.
0: Understatement of the year, right? How many died? How many died on this expedition? Do we know?
1: Well, it's hard to tell that.
0: A bunch.
1: A lot. And I think they the accounts underreported. But the expedition, it just deteriorated as it was returning to Mexico, which, you know, took months and months. And, you know, some were dying by poison arrows, you know, coming in from the rear, and some of various other things. Quite a few of the Spaniards just dropped out in what they called Nueva Galicia, which would be that kind of northwest Mexico, you know, around that Puerto Vallarta and north of there, up into Sinaloa, actually. That was like the new frontier for New Spain at that time. And so a lot of these Spaniards dropped off to become like frontier settlers in that region. And the Aztecan warriors, there were so many of them. Some actually did stay up in what's now New Mexico. And so it's believed that there's some mixture up there.
0: There's some remnants there. So just a couple of quick things. Hey, okay. Say we're going to run out of time here, but a side trip encounter to the Grand Canyon and the misconception about the size of that river.
1: more craziness. That so when Coronado's on his makeshift throne in Habaku, he sends out three reconnaissance expeditions, and one to the west, where there's either they think they're going to find an ocean or they're going to find a big river, they're told. And you've got to bear in mind, they're thinking that China is right around here somewhere. And so it could be just like right over that set of mountains.
0: Wow.
1: And they're guided by the Hopi, actually, west. And the Hopi are saying, yeah, there's a big river. You know, the Hopi are like, yeah, okay, dudes, we'll guide you that way. But it's, you know, whatever the Hopis are saying, they're not promising anything. And they finally come to this edge.
0: And
1: they look down, and there's this little teeny river way down on the bottom. And they think it's like a little stream down
0: like
1: there.
0: Six feet wide or something.
1: Yeah, it's like literally, they think it's 6 feet wide. And that they're just going to ride their armored horses down and cross the river. And then Cardenas sends three of his most agile Spaniards down. And they spend all day going down. And they finally drag themselves up, you know, exhausted late in the day. And they said, there's no way we're going to cross that. We didn't even get a third of the way down.
0: They didn't even get down to the bottom of the canyon.
1: No, they got nowhere near the bottom of the canyon. And there's this great quote, you know, that's why I love these eyewitness descriptions. The three guys, the agile guys who come back up, they say to their buddies, like, no way. And the buddies are like, well, why isn't there a way? And then the three say, well, you see that little thumb of rock down there? How big do you think that is? And their buddies say, well, maybe the size of a man. And these three guys say, no, it's the size of the tower of the Cathedral of Sevilla, which is like 200 feet.
0: There's one comeuppance. They also encounter the Great Plains.
1: Yes.
0: I have a special deep fondness for the Great Plains. It's just such a strange part of the world. And they encounter bison in innumerable quantities.
1: Exactly.
0: Is this one of the first European verifiable accounts of the bison?
1: It is. It is. And that as far as I know, and I keep looking around for other examples, but the Coronado's expedition, they were the first to see the Grand Canyon, Europeans, of course, first to see the Rocky Mountains, and first to see the Buffalo Plains, as they call them. And the great herds of bison. Yeah, they were blown away by the herds of bison and by the native people who could hunt them with bow and arrows.
0: On foot.
1: And also, that was another, you know, there's so many cool dimensions to the story, but the Great Plains dimension. When you're reading the accounts, you don't get a sense that the Plains tribes ever felt threatened by these guys because I mean, in any serious way. I mean, I'm sure they were like blown away by the size of it, but they like if they felt threatened, they would just like fold up their teepees, you know, attach their twavwa to their dogs and move on. And the Spaniards were like, oh my God, those guys just disappeared. And, you know, and they had no idea where the natives went. So they couldn't really attack them even if they wanted to.
0: So much space to disappear into. They were on their home court. Yeah. You know, it's a bit like the story in Cheyenne Autumn of the troops trying to chase down the Cheyenne when they're escaping back to Montana. And the Cheyenne just walk around them at all times. They find ways. They disappear. They know what they're doing. And the Europeans are slow, laborious, you know, etc. So, and there's prairie dog, right? They meet prairie dogs, so that had to freak them out too.
1: Yeah, I'm not aware of any accounts of prairie dogs directly, but they surely did.
0: Of course, you can't be in the plains without
1: right, exactly.
0: This sort of reminds me of Henry Kissinger's famous statement, which is echoing in Iran at this moment, that for the natives to win, they just don't have to lose, but for the Europeans to win, they have to win. They lose if they don't, and so he comes with this massive invasive force. Any commitment to humanitarianism disappears pretty quickly. There are atrocities, and yet the natives outfox them, they outmaneuver them, they send them on wild goose chases. The subtitle of the book, Native Resistance, is a serious part of your study.
1: It is, and this failure of Coronado's had long-term consequences for, you know, North American geopolitics. And another Spanish expedition, you know, a significant one, didn't come back into what's now the U.S. for another 60 years after Coronado. I call it the Puebloan resistance. And it's in a way, the Puebloan people formed a virtual blockade and made it really difficult for the Spaniards to come up. And likewise, when the Spaniards did finally settle there, they established Santa Fe, and it's like 1609, right around Jamestown. Some decades later, the Puebloan people revolted and in mass and threw the Spaniards out, sent them either send them back to Mexico or killed them all.
0: 1680s, right? The famous
1: Pueblo 1680 Revolt. Pueblo is called the Pueblo Revolt, exactly. Right. And then it's my contention that because the Spaniards never were able to settle in any significant way what's now the American West or the Southwest. I mean, they barely stepped foot into the American West. They did establish Santa Fe, but that was a very small, single settlement. It was a very light colonization.
0: And then there were California missions and rancheros that came later.
1: In the 1770s, more or less, is when the missions came up the coast. So that's 200 years after Coronado, more than. And so it's my contention that when the U.S. westward movement finally got cooking, you know, right around 1800, that it had taken the Europeans, the British, and then Americans, basically 200 years to get from the Atlantic coast to the Mississippi River. This is all roughly speaking. So they get to the Mississippi, you know, the first settlements get near the Mississippi River around 1800. And then it took the Americans less than 50 years to get from the Mississippi River to the Pacific coast. And one big reason for that, I mean, there were Indian tribes and, you know, Comanches, you know, very resistant Indian tribes, but the Spaniards had no colonial presence that was going to stop the American westward movement in any serious way, and it didn't. And so, you know, I think it's my contention that one of the reasons that, you know, the U.S. claims land all the way to the Pacific coast is because there was no European empire there to stop.
0: Just to close, we have to stop. I'm so sorry, but Peter, this would make Thomas Jefferson very happy because he believed that the Spanish were in decline, that they were holding the West for us until such time as we were ready to take it. I don't know what he knew about Coronado, probably not much, but he would have been thrilled that that expedition sort of just flamed out and didn't have any permanent influence on the Southwest.
1: Exactly. Yeah, I can imagine. I mean, Jefferson, as you very well know, was thinking about this stuff all the time, like what's going to go on in the West. And here's this kind of mess of the Spanish down there and never really gels. So before we close out, I have to invite you to come on my new podcast, which is called Last Empty Places.
0: And hey, I live in one.
1: Yeah, that's, you are an expert.
0: And I'm ready.
1: And it's both kind of a geographical and metaphorical exploration of the unknown terrain.
0: Say when we will do this. Peter Stark, the author of The Lost Cities of El Norte, Coronado's Quest, The Unconquered West, and The Birth of American Indian Resistance. To our listeners, we'll see you all next week for another important edition of Listening to America.
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0: to My Love by Patrick Campbell Lyons. This is Democracy Now!, democracynow.org, the War and Peace Report. I'm Amy Goodman. We are broadcasting from Belfast in the north of Ireland. Here at Docs Ireland, the film about Democracy Now!, Steal This Story, Please, premiered last night at the Queen's Cinema here in Belfast as on the first night of the film festival. We turn now to Lebanon, where an Israeli drone on Monday struck a journalist with the Iranian outlet Press TV while he was reporting from southern Lebanon. Hadi Hotet was reporting on camera at the time of the attack.
1: I'm in the center of Kfar Tibnit right now. The entrance of Kfar Tibnit from this side, an artillery strike just targeted the area behind me. As you can see, there is heavy drone activity in the vicinity. And of course, the destruction, the amount of destruction is very strong. There is the Israelis did try to destroy the entire area.
0: The journalist Hadi Hotet survived the attack but was hit by 6 pieces of shrapnel. Over 260 journalists and media workers had been killed by Israel in Gaza since October 7, 2023. With Israel's latest and ongoing assault on Lebanon, the death toll of journalists there has reached 29. Irish filmmaker Sean Murray investigated the killings of 4 of those journalists. On March 28th, journalists Ali Shoaib and brother and sister Fatima and Mohammed Fatouni were killed all together in an Israeli drone strike on their car. On April 22nd, Amal Khalil was injured in an airstrike and died from her injuries after waiting for hours inside a bomb building as rescuers awaited clearance from Israeli forces to reach her. Sean Murray's new feature documentary, premiering here in Belfast at Docs Ireland, is called Journicide: The War on Truth. This is a clip from the trailer.
2: This is not a film about war, but rather a decree to bear witness. It's a film about friendship, love, and the indomitable will of the human spirit. As Lebanon burns, silence has now become the greatest weapon of oppression. This is a tale of those that vowed different. A story of the gatekeepers of truth.
0: That's a clip from the film Journicide, The War on Truth, by director Sean Murray, who joins us here in the Belfast studio. Sean, it's great to have you with us. Very painful times. You know, we started with this latest targeting of a journalist, Hadi Hatit, in Lebanon. You knew him?
3: Yeah, well, Hadi Hatit works for Press TV. I think inadvertently that Hadi's maybe featured in the documentary. He was there in Sur, which is Tyre, and the media compound when I was there, as you'll see in the film. But yeah, he's just one of many who have to live with the targeting every day in Lebanon.
0: So talk about your film and why you chose to call it Journicide.
3: Well, I think Journicide effectively gives the explicit nature of the targeting and killing of journalists. I think it fits perfectly. I think not only do we see the targeting of journalists, but it's the double tap strikes that we see with the Gaza doctrine that is now being applied in Lebanon. So in the case of Ali, Fatima and Mohammed, the original strike killed Ali and Mohammed. And it was a double tap then that killed Fatima, Mohammed's sister, in the second strike. So This is a deliberate targeting of journalists. The reasons behind that is to, of course, silence what is happening in Lebanon, the ethnic cleansing that's going on, the mass war crimes that's being committed. But Lebanon's a little bit different. Israel does not have the geographical repressive abilities that they did in Gaza. And we see that now playing out. And hopefully we see this week that something might be changing when we're seeing a ceasefire. All we can do is hope.
0: I want to go to a clip of Ali Shoaib. I'm going to see if we have it.
4: Because the whole of it now revolves around us, I feel myself, since the photographer who was accompanying me day and night for months has now become a martyr. I miss him, just as I miss my colleagues at Al Mayadeen, the martyrs Mohammed Ruda and Ghassan Najjar. In this place, the martyrs fell this dawn. This was an area dedicated solely to journalists' accommodation. Here, we used to live. We would leave in the morning for the front and return in the evening to this place, a place that everyone now knows as being dedicated to journalists. The Israeli enemy carried out a raid at dawn with its warplanes on this place. It destroyed several accommodation facilities. It killed three martyrs, and a number of journalists were wounded. There are no weapons here, no military presence, and no one affiliated with the military.
0: That's Ali. And no one affiliated with the military, Ali Shoaib says. Talk about what happened to him, and then how the Israeli military tried to destroy his reputation. On March 28th, Ali Shoaib would also be killed by an Israeli drone strike, along with, as you said, the reporter's brother and sister, Fatima and Mohammed Fatouni.
3: Well, this original clip is with the media compound in South Lebanon, where Ali and his colleagues were staying. Ali describes that's the first attempt to kill him. Ali was staying there himself and survived the attack. And not long afterwards, he himself was killed. But as we have seen being applied, the same principles that are applied in Gaza, these lies and these slanders came very quickly with Israel regarding Ali Shoaib. So we had seen almost immediately a photo of Ali in a Hezbollah uniform, where half of the photo is cut between his press uniform and a Hezbollah uniform. And the statement that was put out by IDF was that Ali was a member of the elite Radwan forces of Hezbollah. Now, very strangely, it was Fox News in the US that questioned the veracity of the photo of Ali Shoaib. And after being quizzed by Fox News, that the IDF, the Israelis, then said that the photo was photoshopped.
0: Mm. So I want to go to another of the journalists who you profile. On April 22nd, the prominent Lebanese journalist from South Lebanon, Amal Khalil, a correspondent for the daily newspaper Al Akhbar, along with her colleague, photographer Zineb Faraj, attempted to seek shelter from Israeli drone strikes, which prevented rescue and medical workers from rescuing them both. 6 hours later, by the time rescuers were able to find Amal, she was dead. I want to turn to another clip, Sean, from your film, Genocide. This is Amal Khalil's niece.
5: Amal is my aunt, and she is also the bravest person I know. Whenever she talked, people would silence themselves, and she was never scared. She received threats. She put smiles on everyone's faces whenever she walked in any room. I am very proud of Amal.
0: So that was Amal Khalil's niece. Sean Murray, talk about who Amal Khalil was And the horror of that day when she and Zineb took refuge. Well, explain what happened to them.
3: Well, first of all, Amal was a much beloved journalist in South Lebanon. She, in many ways, on the 20th of November, when Ali Shwab was killed with Fatima and Muhammad, she had picked up the mantle of Ali in the sense that she was the go-to journalist for other international journalists and those in South Lebanon to contact regarding information they needed in the South. She, like Ali, knew every blade of grass in the South, but also she was so well received with many organisations, as I said, much beloved. What had happened to Amal that day was that she was travelling to a village in South Lebanon.
0: Can I ask, had she already been warned by the IDF getting calls?
3: Oh, yes, yes. So beforehand, maybe a number of weeks beforehand, she was told, and I quote the IDF themselves, that her head would be removed from her shoulders if she continued to, document what was happening in the South. So that's exactly what Amal was doing that day. She was documenting the war crimes in the South, the destruction of villages. She was in a convoy of two cars. The car in front was hit with a drone. A number of journalists were killed there, who Amal knew. Amal and her friend got out of the car, Zainab Faraj, got out of the car. They hid under a tree and phoned family members and colleagues. They then moved very quickly to a house across the road. By this stage, the president of Lebanon had been contacted by her colleagues.
0: President Aoun.
3: President Aoun. He effectively made calls to the mechanism, which is a committee that's set up between the Lebanese army, the Israeli army, and an American mediator. And that committee was set up to effectively deal with issues around peace between Lebanon and Israel. So pretty early on, and I mean in the first 10 minutes, everyone was aware that Amal Khalin, Amal and Zainab were in that house. Attempts were made to rescue both of them, but the Israeli army then bombed the road as the Lebanese army were approaching. The fire did not stop. And the car that Amal was in was then droned after all this. So not very long later, the Red Cross, along with the Lebanese army, were then gained access to the house after the house had been hit. So eventually the house was hit, and there was no more contact from Amal. Zainab was rescued. Then the Israeli fire started again, so they had to stop the search of Amal. And it wasn't until a number of hours later, maybe 11 o'clock, after this original incident began at about 20 past 2 in the afternoon, that they found Amal's lifeless body on the basement of the house.
0: I want to ask you about the solidarity between people in Northern Ireland and the north of Ireland and the people of Palestine and also Lebanon. I saw you yesterday near your house, near the Muriel, as it's called in Irish, of Bobby Sands, the famous hunger striker who died of starvation, but during his hunger strike ran for the British Parliament and won. His was one of many murals, now a number of them, images of Gaza. I mean, you have the poet Rafat Al-Arir killed in an Israeli military strike in Gaza. His poem, If I Must Die, is written out on the wall. And why you did this film and that solidarity that you feel, the significance of these two movements?
3: It's very pertinent you had mentioned the mural of Bobby Sands. I mean, the thread that runs through my work is how we, I mean, just to give a bit of context to the conflict here, the community that I came from, there was a kind of a monopoly of victimhood, so the media was used to vilify the community that I come from. So I come from a, what would be widely known as a Catholic Irish Republican community, where we had a what you would say, a low-intensity civil war for over 30 years here, where many civilians were killed, and many combatants were killed, members of the IRA, members of the British soldiers, members of the British paramilitary police. So we had that over 3,500 people killed in the conflict for over 30 years. And you have to remember, as you walk through Belfast streets, you know, every corner that you turned on that short tour, there were many people killed in those streets. So
0: I should warn you, we have 30 seconds.
3: Okay. So, yeah, so it's very, very important that the murals were, and the thread that runs through my work, is that we need to reclaim historical memory, and murals are a very, very important part of that, as well as the work that I do now.
0: And the solidarity with Palestine?
3: Yes, and that of course, encapsulates the solidarity of Palestine, because we see that on the murals, along with the politics that we have suffered ourselves here.
0: I want to thank you, Sean Murray, for coming in to Northern Vision Community Television here in Belfast. Sean Murray is a documentary filmmaker, new feature film premiering at Docs Ireland Festival Thursday called Journocide, The War on Truth. Thanks to everyone here at Northern Visions TV, Dave Hindman, Dean Hagen, Dave Caskey, Jamie Finley, Kieran Brolehan, Eamon Higgins, Shauna Lawson, Simon Goliger, and Alva Lynch and Jeff Williams. That does it for our show. I'll be in Vermont for the weekend with Steal a Story, Please. I'm Amy
6: this
0: Goodman.
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18: Today on Law and Disorder, we get an on-the-ground update about the ongoing economic hardship in Cuba and an analysis of the historic sabotage against the Cuban people.
19: Our guest is longtime Cuban supporter Ike Nahum, a founder and leader of the New York-New Jersey-Cuba Sea Coalition. We'll also be joined by Chicago's prominent anti-police abuse attorney Flint Taylor of the People's Law Office to talk about his life's work in freeing wrongfully sentenced inmates.
18: His new book, titled The Conviction Machine, outlines how the use of torture by the Chicago Police Department coerced confessions out of those in the African-American community, some of whom were sentenced to death or have been in prison for decades.
20: Stay with us.
19: I'm New York City attorney and author Michael Stephen Smith.
18: And I'm Jim Lafferty, a decades-long political activist, and once the national director of the National Lawyers Guild. When the Cuban Revolution succeeded on January 1st of 1959, it drove the American-supported Batista dictator out of the country. One of the first things that the revolution government did was to create a law, which is very popular because a lot of people who would have fought on the side of the revolution benefited directly from it, to initiate a comprehensive land reform. Previously, large tracts of land had been owned by American corporations. The average peasant worked part-time, seasonally, was not literate, and lived from hand to mouth. What the revolutionary government did was to nationalize the big properties, which was their right under international law. Not only did it nationalize the large plots of land, but the government told the former owners that they would be compensated for their losses. They said to the American owners, quote, "We will pay you exactly the amount you said the land was worth when you listed it for tax purposes," close quote. Well, the Cuban government was turned down by the United States on that offer. In retaliation, the United States, which was refining all of Cuba's oil in American-owned oil refineries, stopped refining the oil, and Cuba was cut off from gasoline. What did the Cubans do? They nationalized the oil refineries. Then the bus company was nationalized. The phone company was nationalized. The nickel mines were nationalized. The top levels of the economy were all nationalized. Instead of having production for profit, which is really irrational and anarchical, they had a planned economy, which is called a socialist economy. That's what happened very quickly to America's surprise in Cuba. Getting that property back has been the aim of American foreign policy ever since. Cuba has great respect and support internationally because of the example it set. It has free education, universal health care, inexpensive housing, wonderful art and music and dance. The USA has aimed to overturn Cuba's accomplishments and example. Its economic, political, and diplomatic aggression against Cuba has been relentless for 67 years now. But under Trump, it's never been worse. We speak today with a longtime Cuban supporter, Ike Nahum. He is a founder and leader of the New York, New Jersey, Cuba Sea Coalition. He has organized labor and educational tours of Cuba. Mr. Nahum is a retired Amtrak locomotive engineer. Well, Ike Nahum, a warm, warm welcome to Law and Disorder Radio.
6: Thank you so much for having me.
18: You know, Mr. Nahum, Marco Rubio, of course, is the American Secretary of State. What's his family background? Because it's relevant here, isn't it? What interests does he represent, and what do those interests want to get from Cuba?
6: Well, Marco Rubio's, my understanding, I haven't deeply went into his biography, but I know for sure that his family left Cuba before the revolution when it was under the Batista dictatorship. He often tries to portray himself in a lying way, which is typical for him, as a exile from the revolution and so on. I don't particularly know what his family's relationship was, with the Batista dictatorship, but obviously in the United States as an emerging political figure, he grew up and developed in the exile community after the revolution, which built a big political base in South Florida thanks to major subsidies from the U.S. government. And ever since then, he's been a primary voice in the United States and in U.S. Bourgeois politics for the overthrow and the destruction of the Cuban Revolution. So the interests that he represents are the interests of those in the United States that feel that the Cuban Revolution represented and still represents to this day a political threat because of its example.
19: Like, what about President Donald Trump? What does he represent and the people around him, and what do they want to get out of Cuba?
6: Well, Trump, that was part of his base and donor base and political base of the community in Miami and South Florida that opposed the revolution. He ingratiated themselves with them. There were rumors at some point he wanted to build hotels in Cuba, whatever, but that's not relevant. I mean, once there's many examples of politicians that before they get elected,

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1: And in the case of Cuba, the fact that it had successfully defied U.S. dictates over many, many decades is another reason for them to hate Cuba. So what interest does Trump represent? What interest does Rubio represent? They represent the interests of the ruling billionaires in the United States, and they have a definite stake in trying to crush an example like Cuba that's proven so stalwart over the years.
2: Mm-hmm. And I wonder, Ike, what are they doing in Cuba to essentially asphyxiate the Cuban people? I mean, to demolish the Cuban government, really, and the people of, with it, the people of Cuba.
1: The word asphyxiate is a perfect word to describe what they're attempting to do now with the oil blockade, with the intensification of sanctions, which in Trump's first administration, which he reversed the limited openings that Obama had finally initiated in the last period of his second term. I believe they introduced 243 measures in that first period that tightened on every level the sanctions and the putting Cuba on the terrorism list and all these things that now have culminated, because over the years, this is a policy that's been going on and developed for 67 years now. And it's had its ups and downs. There's been attempts to try to use the carrot, but mostly it's been the stick. And in the last period, especially signaled by the January 6th invasion of Venezuela, the kidnapping of Maduro and Celia Flores, that was a signal that they were going to really try to go in for the kill. That's what they've been trying to do. The forms that takes, in addition to the oil blockade, the pressuring of governments not to sell oil to Cuba, the just on every level of a full court press to try to asphyxiate Cuba.
3: Ike Nahum, how long has the blockade been going on, and what has it done to stunt the development of the Cuban economy?
1: Well, the blockade, which is really an economic and political war, began shortly after the triumph of the revolution, when the revolutionary government began to implement the serious social and economic and reforms that they organized the July 26th movement and the revolutionary struggle around. Most of these concretely were laid out in Fidel Castro's speech, History Will Absolve Me, a famous speech. But everything from controlling rents, from a major land reform, to overcoming and really smashing the Jim Crow segregation modeled after the U.S. that dominated in Cuban society, to expanding healthcare access, making it free. All of these reforms, especially land reform, affected the material interests of major U.S. corporations. And up until the Cuban Revolution, the Cuban economy and politics was overwhelmingly dominated by U.S. Interests. So the development of the economy has been, you know, egregious, because you have the largest, most powerful economy in the world, 90 miles from Cuba, that tries to use its weight in every way they can to prevent the island's development. I don't remember the exact figure, but a number of economists in Cuba, I think connected to the United Nations, have estimated that over the years, tens, if not hundreds of billions of dollars have been indirectly extracted from Cuba and Cuba's development by these sanctions. But at the same time, Cuba has resisted that, has fought to expand its relations with economies around the world. And despite this incredible pressure, has managed to have really impressive indices around healthcare, literacy, infant mortality. Of course, all of that is under big pressure now. It's a very increasingly unbearable situation

0: because of the step up and escalation of the economic war. But they like to say in their duplicitous sophistry of language and stuff, they say, oh, Cuba's a failed state. Look, they can't even keep the lights on. But of course, they all conveniently leave out the impact of the blockade. I'm sure we'll get into how Cuba is fighting that on an international level and why we need more solidarity than ever. But it's had a horrific impact on the development of the Cuban economy, on its industrialization, on its trade with other countries, on the tremendous expenses that it has to do to carry out trade with faraway countries when they could have easily very trade with the United States and so on.
1: When the vote comes up in the United Nations, we're talking about the legality of all this. When the vote comes up in the United Nations on the legality of the U.S. blockade of Cuba, which it has for the last 30 years, which nations support Cuba and which nations do not?
0: Well, the overwhelming majority of nations that vote in the UN General Assembly for this resolution against the commercial, economic, and financial embargo of the United States against Cuba, this is the wording of it, overwhelmingly for the past, I think, 32 years, number of people in the General Assembly, unfortunately, it's a non-binding vote, but it's overwhelming in every area of the world. In fact, it's one of the most remarkable things. I generally organize lots of people to go inside the UN to watch this vote every year, and have done so for many, many years. And you have the most amazing array of otherwise mutually hostile forces that unite to vote against the blockade. Iran and Saudi Arabia, Pakistan and India, you know, over the years. The Cubans very cleverly about 35 years ago used a procedural mechanism in the UN when the U.S. delegates were napping or something to slip in that this vote would take place every year. At first, many nations abstained in the vote because they didn't want to counter the tremendous U.S. pressure that came down once they realized that this vote was going to happen. So the first couple of years, the vote was like maybe 60% against the U.S., another 20-30% abstaining, and then a handful of nations voting with the U.S. Over the next decades, that vote became virtually unanimous. The United States would pressure dependencies like the Solomon Islands and other places to vote with them. But the votes were like, 180-2. Now, the one nation that has consistently followed the U.S. lead in their votes has been Israel, even though over the years, Israel and the U.S. actually had economic relations, they had diplomatic relations, and some significant trade. But Israel always voted with the U.S. in favor of the blockade. The one year they abstained was when the U.S. abstained in that last vote under Obama, when the U.S. abstained in the resolution against itself. But this goes even further. Even U.S. puppet regimes that they installed, like in Iraq and Afghanistan, could not bring it to themselves to vote against Cuba. So it's been quite a remarkable occurrence. And that has provided a very important shield, in a sense, to Cuba, this international solidarity that's been shown. But like I said, it's a non-binding vote, and it's always accompanied by these incredible documents, you can look them up, where they point out all the deleterious effects of the blockade, total opposition. But the U.S. usually sends a assistant to the assistant to give their position, which is ridiculed. And that's been how it's been. This year, we will again be organizing people to go inside and watch it. And in the world, the volatile world political situation that exists today, and given the fact that the threats to carry out a military strike against Cuba in the context of Trump being politically weakened with the unfolding debacle in Iran, I think it's going to be a much more fraught situation, and we'll see what that entails in the vote this year.
2: This is Attorney Michael Smith here in New York City. I'm speaking with Ike Nahum, who's one of the leading organizers in support of Cuba here in New York. My ex-law partner and co-host Jim Lafferty is speaking with us from Los Angeles. Ike, I wanted you to answer this question, which perplexes me. Why did President Raul Castro, who's 95 years old, he's been indicted for murder by the United States. Could you please speak about this? Why would they do that to a 95-year-old man?
0: Well, they're very interested in adding on things. I mean, if I had $20 for every court ruling and against Cuba, this is sort of particularly insulting to Raul Castro. But they like to just pile on these suits as a way to make up for the fact that they haven't felt that they've created the conditions to directly militarily destroy Cuba. Now, Raul was indicted for what took place in the early years of the so-called special period after the collapse of the Soviet Union, when Cuba was in another very dire economic situation, and they were clinking champagne glasses in Miami and in Washington, anticipating that the Cuban Revolution would fall any minute. They always had these illusions that the Cuban Revolution was a one-man show, as Hillary Clinton called it, that did not have popular support and so on. So in this context, they felt emboldened to step up their subversive activities in Cuba, which included this outfit called Brothers to the Rescue, which is also the case today. The tremendous economic pressure and the horrible conditions. I just got back from Cuba not that many weeks ago, and I could see firsthand the day-to-day stress and difficulties to live in Cuba. The number of children surgeries backed up, children dying because there's no access to medical care, all of this. But in that period, in the early 90s, they stepped up air raids, violating Cuba's territorial integrity and airspace many times, buzzing the city of Havana with low-flying planes, dropping leaflets, and all the stuff that the CIA and those folks do. This was the same period that Cuba sent heroes into the country to try to monitor the activities of these terrorist groups. I'm going to give my first little plug for a website where people can look it up. Go to us-cubanormalization.org, where we have a pamphlet that thousands of copies have been distributed that documents the number of terrorist activities, sabotage, murder, assassination, organized from U.S. soil over the decades, including assassination of Cuban diplomats and so on and so forth. Well, in this context, the Cuban government on numerous occasions warned the United States that if these provocations continued, that these planes would be shot down if they entered Cuban territorial waters. After many warnings, they did that. Those planes were shot down. A couple of the pilots were killed. That is the so-called legal basis for this ridiculous indictment. But it's just trying to demoralize people, trying to indicate that as far as the rule of law goes, it's like a joke, just like it is in Iran. But at the same time, Cuba upholds international law, and that's one of the reasons why Cuba has the moral high ground in this fight.
1: With respect to the Raul Castro indictment, is this likely to be used as an excuse for the United States to go into Cuba militarily to attempt perhaps to arrest Raul Castro? What do you think the next steps might be in the current imposition of even harsher and harsher blockade having under Trump doing this, including the denial of oil to Cuba? All of this, is it preparatory, the Raul Castro indictment preparatory to a more direct intervention in Cuba on the part of the U.S. military?
0: I do think that that's their thinking in their fantasies. They obviously, after the so-called success of what they were able to pull off in Venezuela on January 6th, that they started to believe their own BS. They thought, despite many people warning them, that that would not be the case. In fact, those were some of those false premises that informed Trump and Rubio and Netanyahu's enormous blunder of thinking they could evade Iran and not have similar consequences. Well, in Cuba, that would not be the case in any way. There's no way that they will be able to logistically, politically pull off something similar to some kind of commando raid, Hollywood production against Raul or President Diaz-Canel. It's a completely different political situation. But yes, in their fantasies, I think they think that out. They have people that work 24/7 in the Pentagon and the CIA to come up with scenarios and so on. They are unleashing what the great socialist Frederick Engels once said, they're unleashing controlled forces that they hope to create the conditions to overthrow finally after all these years the revolutionary Cuban government. But at the same time, they're setting off uncontrolled forces, which includes world public opinion, hemispheric opinion, and the Cuban people are organized. And I mentioned earlier I was in Cuba over May Day. I saw an amazing demonstration of this, which was literally a demonstration on May Day, where hundreds of thousands of Cubans, despite everything, poured into the streets, including thousands, tens of thousands of Cuban military personnel in uniform that were there expressing, if Trump dares to carry out what they call in the Pentagon euphemisms, a kinetic strike against Cuba, that they will face tremendous resistance. I believe Cuba has a military doctrine. They call it the war of the entire people, and they are being organized. The main defense of Cuba, of course, on paper, by any formal metric, obviously, the United States is 330 million people. It's 1,500 miles wide and 3,000 miles long, or maybe I got that wrong, and Cuba's an island of 10 million people under tremendous economic stress. So technically, they could easily do it on paper. But in reality, the fight back, the resistance, hemispherically and including inside the United States, will be very fierce, and they have to take that into consideration.
2: American policy towards Cuba has been extremely hostile. One of the ways that the United States goes after Cuba, it labels it a communist dictatorship. And as you've written before, it's neither communist or a dictatorship. The leaders are communists, but they haven't developed an economy that you could really call it a communist country. But what did the Cuban Revolution accomplish in all these years?
0: Well, the main thing that the Cuban Revolution did was overthrow a neo-colonial dictatorship under Batista, and it was a real revolution in the sense that social relations and economic relations that had dominated in the neo-colonial system were really radically overturned, and a government whose personnel was different social classes, working people, landless peasants, young people, Afro-Cubans, women, these became the dominant forces and forged new social relations. Now, what form did this take concretely? It wasn't like all of a sudden the revolutionaries took power and said, we're communists. That's not how social revolutions unfold in terms of just a label. That's how the United States likes to just reduce everything to a label that they can define however they want. It took the form of concrete social measures backed by mass mobilizations that grew as the hostility of the U.S. government grew. It began with things like rent control, like passing a law that said your rent could not be more than 10% of your income. It passed amazing laws abolishing race discrimination, opening up jobs to Afro-Cubans that had previously been excluded. It closed down the mafia and the whole organized crime nexus in Cuba. That was a huge amount of capital in Cuba that resulted in a sordid oppression of women. It's estimated that maybe one out of five women in Havana were employed by the commercial sex industry in Cuba, which was vast. People can go back and watch The Godfather Part Two. There's about a half hour scene because a lot of it takes place in Cuba, and it's very well depicted with a lot of if I can throw a big word out there, a verisimilitude, you know. But that describes that. And that continued so that women's rights, in the early years, there was a lot of prejudice against gays. That was overcome. But all of these measures, Cuba, the unionization of working people, all of these measures, smashing illiteracy. And I think above all, what the U.S. government and the ruling billionaires in the United States hated most of all was that Cuba had a foreign policy that was based on international solidarity. They can never forgive Cuba for the decisive role it played in defeating apartheid South Africa, leading to the unraveling of apartheid and the independence of Namibia and defending the independence of Angola. One of the previous questions you asked, I was pointing out that there's been ups and downs. There's been times and some motion under Obama where the international isolation of the policy against Cuba forced them to make concessions at times. Under Jimmy Carter, they were very close to normalizing relations and ending the sanctions. And Carter said, well, I just want you to do one thing. Just pull your troops out of Africa. If you do that, then we can really overcome all these differences. We'll give you aid and so on. But Cuba had a principled position that they were not going to stop their solidarity with Southern Africa until the apartheid regime was defeated. And I can give you many, many examples of this, where they put their internationalist principles ahead of any narrow viewpoint to just achieve normalization. So that's an exemplary thing, and it's something that the United States rulers have a very, very hard time forgiving.
1: Ike, how can the American people express solidarity with Cuba at this time?
0: We have a growing movement in the United States, and it's more united than ever, despite differences over other questions. But in many cities, Cuba solidarity and anti-blockade coalitions are being formed. We had the recent convoy. We have material aid campaigns that are stepping up, including a major campaign by Global Health Partners and the Saving Lives campaign to send material aid to Cuba to help with maternal neonatal care and many, many campaigns like that. I would urge your viewers to go to CubaCNYNJCoalition.org, Google National Network on Cuba, US-CubaNormalization.org, and plug into the mounting activities. The other side of this is that when they threaten war and when they go to war against Cuba or elsewhere, it's always accompanied by threats to restrict our democratic rights here at home and to restrict democratic space. Well, we have to fight to preserve that, and we are doing that, our movement. In fact, on if I can plug a demonstration that we're going to have on Saturday, June 26th at Penn Station, it will be another demonstration. But there's demonstrations all over the U.S., many activities that people can plug into. Get active in your group, in your city. It's the pressure that we create from below. It's the links that we make with similar groups around the world. Cuba has the moral high ground, and the U.S. Policy can be defeated through mobilization. That's my message to folks, and I hope your wonderful program will help get the word out to people.
1: Ike Nahum, we certainly appreciate your contribution to the cause, and for joining us here on Law and Disorder, we thank you for that as well.
0: Thank you so much.
3: Visit us online at lawanddisorder.org for archived programs and links to many of the issues we discuss. 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
2: The comedian Lenny Bruce used to joke that Chicago was so corrupt it was thrilling. He had no idea. Bruce was referring to run-of-the-mill bribery of a traffic cop or a police officer taking your floor mats out of your car in lieu of a ticket or a payoff of a local bar owner. The corruption in Chicago ran much, much deeper. It went from the prosecutors who are actually in the police station listening to the screams of men being tortured before they went and took a signed confession from them. It was John Burge, the commander of a whole section of the police, who learned how to torture people from a tour of duty in Vietnam. He brought back an electric machine that they had actually used against the Vietnamese. This machine was used on black people in Chicago. 300 people were convicted on the basis of tortured confessions. The corruption ran all the way to the top, to the mayor's office. Mayor Richard Daley knew about it all and said nothing. It was only the work of a few attorneys like Flint Taylor and the community and the Black Panther Party and the activists and the progressive politicians who exposed this all. Their victory included reparations, the torture of people in police stations on the west side and south side of Chicago is now taught to 8th graders and 10th graders in the public schools. H.Rap Brown, the leader of the Student Nonviolent Coordinating Committee called SNCC, said famously, "In the halls of justice, the only justice is in the halls." We speak today with our guest Flint Taylor, a founding member of the Chicago People's Law Office. He represented the families of slain Black Panther leaders Fred Hampton and Mark Clark. He continues to represent many survivors of police torture and wrongful convictions. Attorney Taylor is co-counsel in the current Malcolm X assassination case in New York City and is the award-winning author of the historical memoir, The Torture Machine. Flint's new book, The Conviction Machine, is a captivating account of the most corrupt and blood-soaked chapter in Chicago law enforcement history. Flint Taylor, a hearty welcome back to Law and Disorder Radio.
4: Michael, it's great to be back again. Always good to talk to you.
2: Likewise, Flint. Flint, the People's Law Office started in 1969 in a converted sausage shop in Chicago. How'd you get involved? And how did you choose the name PLO?
4: I got involved with the People's Law Office as a second-year law student. I was at Northwestern, and I started working with several committed young lawyers who were representing the Black Panthers and the Young Lords and SDS and other radical and revolutionary organizations in 1969 here in Chicago. When it was no longer feasible for these lawyers to work for legal aid, which is where they were working, we all decided to start our own office. So in August of 1969, we rented and converted an old sausage shop, and on the north side of Chicago, we opened the People's Law Office. The People's Law Office was so named because I like to tell this story. There's several versions of it, but the one I like the best is that we were representing the Panthers, and the Panthers had People's Medical Clinic. They had the People's Breakfast Program, and we, as their People's Lawyers, took on the name of the People's Law Office, and we still have that name today, and we take that very seriously.
2: Who was Fred Hampton, and what were the Black Panthers in Chicago trying to do?
4: Well, Fred Hampton was chairman of the Illinois chapter of the Black Panther Party. He was a 21-year-old young man with tremendous leadership skills. He was very charismatic, and the Panthers were organizing here in Chicago. And not only did they have programs such as the breakfast program, the health clinic, newspaper, and they also had a 10-point program, and they also called for self-defense against police brutality, and they also were very much committed to coalition building, building coalitions between organizations in the city, such as Puerto Rican organizations, the Young Lords, white organizations such as SDS and the Young Patriots, and other organizations. They were also attempting to organize the very powerful street gangs here in the city of Chicago, who try to get them focused on revolutionary concepts rather than the kinds of violence that the gangs were involved in the communities here in Chicago.
2: Flint, assassination is a political murder. Why was Fred Hampton assassinated?
4: Fred Hampton was assassinated for several reasons. As I mentioned, he was a very charismatic young leader. He was targeted, and the Panthers were targeted not only in Chicago, but nationally by the FBI. At the same time, here in Chicago, a very ambitious and aggressive elected state's attorney of Cook County, a man by the name of Ed Hanrahan, had also, along with the mayor at that time, the very powerful Richard J. Daley, had declared a war on gangs. But the war on gangs was really a war on black youth and enveloped a war against the Black Panther Party. So Fred Hampton and the Panthers were targeted and attacked, and ultimately Hampton was assassinated as part of the COINTELPRO program, but also as a part of the prosecutor's office here in Chicago and the Chicago police's war on gangs.
2: Attorney Ed Hanrahan was, as you mentioned, the Cook County State's Attorney in Chicago. Why do you write that he was the prime villain, and what was his role in planning the assassination of Fred Hampton and the subsequent cover-up of that assassination?
4: Well, my second book, The Conviction Machine, deals with prosecutors, politicians, and police violence in Chicago. And it starts with Ed Hanrahan. And Hanrahan, as I said, was a very powerful and aggressive state's attorney of Cook County. And he not only prosecuted, but he had his own little cohort of police officers assigned to him. And this was unusual in the sense that he used these officers not for such things as serving search warrants per se or subpoenas or things like that, but he used these officers in his war on gangs. And specifically, he used 14 of these officers to raid the apartment where Fred Hampton and Mark Clark and several other Panthers were staying on the west side of Chicago, this being in the early morning hours of December 4th, 1969. So Hanrahan and his first assistant, along with the police officers, planned this raid and executed this raid and left Fred Hampton and Mark Clark dead and five other Panthers wounded. This raid was one of the most important political events in the history of the city of Chicago. And Hanrahan called it a shootout. And it was widely publicized in all the newspapers and on TV here in the city of Chicago. But unfortunately for him, he left the apartment open, and we all were able to go and take evidence there. And in taking evidence over the next 10 days, we were able to show the world that it wasn't a shootout, but that it was a shoot-in. And over the next few years, through litigation and through community outrage and organizing, we were able to uncover that it was not only a shoot-in, but in fact that it was a murder, that they intentionally went into the apartment, into the bedroom where Fred Hampton was sleeping, and put bullets into his head and body. The other thing over the years that we were able to show, not only that it was a shoot-in and a murder, but it was a political assassination. And that piece of it we learned through uncovering the fact that the COINTELPRO program from the FBI was also conspiring with Hanrahan and the police to plan and execute and cover up this raid. And they did it through an informant provocateur by the name of William O'Neill, and they did it through a floor plan that O'Neill drew that showed the exact spot where Hampton would be sleeping, that was passed on to Hanrahan and the police for use in the raid. And they did it by claiming that this was a part of the FBI's COINTELPRO program. And in further support of this involvement of the FBI in this assassination, they gave O'Neill a $300 bonus and his control agent, Roy Mitchell, another bonus for their roles in setting up the raid and making the raid, which of course left two leaders of the Black Panther Party dead, several others wounded, and seven survivors charged bogusly with attempted murder. That was what they called a success.
2: Yeah. FBI Director J. Edgar Hoover instructed the local offices to prevent the rise of a black messiah. Did he work with Hanrahan and the local Chicago Police Department?
4: The rise of a black, actually the terminology of the FBI was prevent the rise of a messiah who would electrify and unify the black nationalist movement. Yes, of course, the FBI didn't do this alone. They utilized, sometimes knowingly and sometimes unknowingly, in terms of what the local police knew, they utilized the local police and they utilized the prosecutors, both federal and state prosecutors, local prosecutors, to not only disrupt and destroy organizations such as leaders such as Malcolm X, Elijah Muhammad, and others, Fred Hampton, H. Rapp Brown, Martin Luther King. They were all targeted by this COINTELPRO program. Not only were they targeted, the FBI was working in cooperation with and in conspiracy with local police departments, with local prosecutors, in order to implement their COINTELPRO program and its objectives, which included disruption and destroying organizations and their leadership, starting with the Nation of Islam, Malcolm X, dealing with Dr. King, Stokely Carmichael and the Students for Nonviolent Coordinating Committee, and of course, in the late 60s, the Black Panther Party and its leadership, particularly Chairman Fred Hampton here in Chicago.
2: This is Attorney Michael Smith in New York City. I'm speaking with Attorney Flint Taylor in Chicago. We're speaking about Flint's new book, The Conviction Machine, on Law and Disorder Radio. Flint, the second half of your book, The Conviction Machine, goes into the situation with Jackie Wilson, who was tortured by Commander John Burge of the Chicago Police Department. What happened to Jackie Wilson?
4: Well, the reason that I put the Wilson case as the second part of this book, The Conviction Machine, along with Hanrahan and the prosecutor's role in the Hampton assassination as the first part, was because of all the corruption and the connection to extreme violence here in the city of Chicago, police violence, that the Wilson case was an extreme example of. And Wilson and his brother Andrew Wilson were tortured in 1982 by police commander by the name of John Burge. And Burge now is notorious with systemic police torture here in the city of Chicago. But back in the 70s and early 80s, when he was first torturing people on the South Side, African-American suspects in serious cases, prosecutors were working hand in glove with him, taking confessions, testifying in court that no torture happened, prosecuting people with the tortured confessions, sending them to the penitentiary and often to death row here in Chicago. So in the later 80s, we got involved, that meaning myself and others at the People's Law Office, in representing Andrew Wilson, who was brutally tortured by Burge and his men with electric shock, with bag over his head, being burned up against a ribbed radiator, just tortured for almost an entire day to get a confession from him. Ultimately, after 10 years of litigation in that case, we were able to resolve it favorably. But during those 10 years, we started to uncover the fact that it was systemic and it went all the way to the top. And it went all the way to the prosecutor, the elected prosecutor at that time, who was Richard M. Daley, Richard J. Daley's son. So we had Hanrahan in the 60s and early 70s being intimately involved in the assassination and cover-up of the of Fred Hampton. Then we have Richard M. Daley and his prosecutors deeply involved in the torture and the cover-up of the torture for decades. And so that's how the two very, very significant events of political and racist history here in the city connected. And Jackie Wilson was also tortured, and he spent 36 years in the penitentiary before we were able to get him out. And during that 36 years, there was a trail of prosecutors who committed misconduct in order to cover up the truth about the torture of Jackie, to keep Jackie in prison, and also to cover up the systemic nature of the torture. So the conviction machine deals with that case as symbolic of, seminal to, the systemic torture and cover-up and the prosecutor's involvement in it. And ultimately, Jackie went through three trials before he was exonerated. And during that time, several prosecutors were involved in perjury, were actually indicted for their actions in Jackie Wilson's case. That piece, the Jackie Wilson story, the Wilson story being he and his brother, which spanned almost 40 years of history here in the city of Chicago, and ultimately ended just a year or two ago. After Jackie was exonerated, we brought a civil lawsuit on his behalf, and Cook County, on behalf of the prosecutors and the city of Chicago, ultimately settled the case for just about $30 million. So that was a 40-year struggle that I document and discuss in the second part of the conviction machine.
2: That's just an extraordinary story. Flint, you documented more than 130 cases of torture under Chicago Police Commissioner Burge and Mayor Richard Daley, who knew about the torture. You got an apology at City Hall from Mayor Rahm Emanuel, and you got what you termed a remarkable package of reparations for the victims of police torture. What were the reparations?
4: Well, the struggle for reparations started in the early 2000s. It was thought about all the way back to the in the 1980s, but the struggle was so focused on getting Burge fired, getting people out of the penitentiary, getting them off of death row, taking it to the United Nations to have international condemnation of the torture here in Chicago, ultimately the indictment and prosecution and conviction of Burge, and also the pardon of four innocent men who were on a death row in the early 2000s, along with clemency that was given to everyone on death row by Governor Ryan. So those were all events that happened along the way of this struggle, this intergenerational and interracial struggle against police torture, which I mentioned started in the 1980s. But in the early 2010s, there came together artists and activists and lawyers who decided that they were going to raise or re-raise the question of reparations. And they did a remarkable job. This was a remarkable movement that raised this question politically and legally, and had a perfect storm politically, in the sense that Rahm Emanuel, who came in as mayor of the city of Chicago on the coattails of Obama, he was very in much disrepute and disfavor in the black community, because he had shut down schools, he had shut down clinics, other health services predominantly in the black community, and he was up for re-election in 2015. So the people who started organizing for reparations a few years before did a remarkable series of events in the community, very creative and very powerful, and got the attention of Emanuel and the politicians here in the city of Chicago, organized many of the more progressive council persons to support a package of reparations. And ultimately, just before the 2015 election, because of this movement and because of these demands, Rahm Emanuel reluctantly agreed to the reparations package that was presented. And that reparations package not only included $100,000 per survivor, regardless of whether they had no other legal claim at this point because the statute of limitations had run on the torture. So that was the financial portion of it to the 60 surviving persons who had been tortured, but also some other remarkable reparations that were unique to this reparations package and to some degree are being pursued in other cases, police violence cases across the country. And that package included establishing at the city's expense a center on the south side of Chicago where torture survivors, their families, and others could come for treatment to educate each other and to discuss what they'd been through. And the center has flourished for over 10 years now and is a very important aspect of the reparations. Another important aspect was job training, education for survivors and their families, if they so chose, an apology from the mayor. And this apology took place at City Council. Many of the survivors and lawyers, including myself, were there. And the mayor, whether how sincere it was or not, he gave a real full-throated, detailed apology facing the men in the City Council chambers who had been tortured. And then there are 50 City Council members in Chicago. 48 of them, the vote was 48-0. Those council members all turned around, many of whom, I have to say, resisted us for decades politically, but others supported us. All 48 of them turned around, gave an ovation to the torture survivors. But along with all of those portions of reparations, perhaps the most important was an agreement that they would teach the true nature of the police torture struggle to the 8th and 10th graders in the Chicago public schools. That, along with a memorial, the ground is about to be broken for some 11 years later, that will honor the torture survivors.
2: Before I have to say goodbye because we run out of our allotted time, could you please tell our listeners how they can get your new wonderful book, The Conviction Machine?
4: Well, we're going to have an official launch at Haymarket House here in Chicago on June 18th. That's Thursday, June 18th at 6 o'clock. I think it'll be live streamed, as well as people are encouraged to come in person, of course. There'll be other events across the city. They can get the book in various bookstores, and they can also get it online from Haymarket Books here in Chicago, if necessary, from Amazon, of course. But it's somewhat of a sequel to The Torture Machine, which went in much more detail into the Burge and the torture, the systemic torture here in Chicago. But as I said, this book focuses more on prosecutors, politicians, and their connection to the assassination of Fred Hampton and the torture of the Wilson brothers and others over a 40-year period.
2: Flint, before I say goodbye, I just wanted to mention that you are now involved in a very similar case to the Fred Hampton case involving Malcolm X and the assassination of Malcolm X. In any case, people should look into that. They can look up the People's Law Office and follow your work. Flint Taylor, thank you very much for being on Law and Disorder.
4: Thank you, Mike. Always great to be with you.
2: You take it easy, Flint.
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4: 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Welcome to Paradigms from WGRNLP, the radio show and podcast that brings you inspired, inspiring people with visions of a viable future for life on Earth that includes humans. Hi, I'm Baruch, host of the show. Glad to be here with you. Thank you for tuning in. We've got a wonderful musical guest who's a really great example of someone following their inspiration and making a difference. But before we meet them, I have commentary to make. Trump's brain has turned to mush. He doesn't make sense. He has no idea what he's talking about most of the time. He literally comes across as a blithering idiot. That his cabinet has not invoked the 25th Amendment yet is simply an indicator of how utterly craven they are, subservient to the Project 2025 agenda. It's a disgrace. And this UFC event, showing up at the NBA game, these acts of selfishness and wastefulness, it's just appalling. The Republicans can never, ever talk about waste or fraud with any credibility again, because they are committing massive waste and fraud right out in the open. No King's Day rallies across the country today, millions in the street protesting against the regime in Washington, D.C. We just keep saying no and finding ways to obstruct this fascist regime, and they keep bulldozing right through the Constitution, just like they tore down the East Wing of the White House. That Trump is in Putin's pocket seems to me a well-established fact, even though the media still really doesn't cover it. Foreign policy decisions that benefit Putin's regime and hurt NATO, Ukraine, and that hurt the United States are the policies of the Trump regime. The United States government has been fully infiltrated by Russian operatives, and they are destroying the country. Now, as crazy as that sounds, if you look and pay attention, it's pretty obviously what's happening. This is not the Cold War of the 1950s. This is a very specific campaign of revenge. Putin against the United States for aiding in the demise of the USSR. His desire to see Americans suffer and to see the U.S. lose global standing are what is driving this rising fascism under the Trump regime. What compromising material Putin has on Trump? There's been a lot of speculation, and we may never know. Obviously, the Epstein files figure into this, Trump being implicated in numerous sex crimes against children. But the Trump regime continues to obstruct and not release all of the Epstein files. Reflecting on how the world is so affected by the madness of a few greedy psychopaths, it just amazes me. Why do we let a few people change so much for so many, cause so much harm? This does not seem like a good way to run a world. It boggles the mind. Jared Kushner and Ivanka Trump want to buy an island in Albania that's a beautiful ecological preserve and turn it into a very expensive resort. And the people of Albania have been marching in the streets demanding that this not happen. Huge protests. But the developers insist that they're going to go ahead with it anyway. This is what oligarchy looks like. Going back thousands of years, humans have had monarchs who had absolute power. There have been experiments in democracy, ancient Greece, the Paris Commune, of course the United States, and other countries moving away from monarchy. At least that was the story. Behind the scenes, the kinds of beliefs and imprinting and culture that perpetuated monarchy was still at work. The USSR is a great example. The Soviet model is basically a functional representative government with an economy based on equity. It quickly became corrupt and authoritarian because of charismatic leaders who were psychopaths and the authoritarian nature of Russian culture after centuries of monarchy. This is just one example. What we are seeing now in the U.S. is a similar kind of corruption and psychopathy in control, causing harm while hoarding and stealing resources from the people. The hoarding of wealth has ever been the province of those who seek to dominate. Of course, I am simplifying. The point is that humanity is working to rebirth ourselves out of these archaic paradigms of power over and exploitation, which are destroying our world, and into a paradigm of cooperation, which creates sustainability. The rejection of monarchy, which led to democracy, which is degrading into fascism, is still our trajectory. Only now it's not royalty so much as an uber-wealthy international criminal class that we need to overcome. In order for us to take this quantum step away from modern oligarchy, we need a critical mass of humanity that sees and has developed enough foresight and, dare I say, wisdom to make the shift of disallowing the psychopaths, the seats of power, and finding ways to share this place equitably. The people of Albania are saying it loud and clear. The people of the United States are saying it loud and clear. No kings. But is it enough? I still have some Paradigms hats to give away, something to remind you to always honor your creativity. Email baruch@paradigms.life, put cap in the subject, and in the email include your mailing address and where you listen to Paradigms, what radio station or podcast site, and I will send you a Paradigms baseball cap. Okay, now we're going to meet my guests, hear a bit of their story, and listen to some of their brand new debut solo album on this episode of Paradigms. Lewis Stubbs Jr., welcome to Paradigms.
0: Thank you very much. I'm excited to be here.
4: I am excited to talk with you. Your new album, West Nashville Sky, it's your debut solo, and it's really good.
0: Oh, thank you.
4: Love the music. Your songs are about real life, totally accessible. I mean, anyone can relate to this music. And it's also, you know, it's got that rock blues kind of thing that is the music I grew up on. So it's like down home.
0: Yeah, same.
4: Really awesome. But before we talk about the album, I'm interested in your story. Like, how did you come to play music? I know that you've been playing music for a while in Nashville. You're played for lots of other people. What's your deal?
0: So yeah, I'm a native Nashvillian. I played music on stage since I was 14 years old, but you know, I'm 53 now. I gave up trying to

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1: The guitar. And how did you learn? Did you have a teacher? Who inspired you?
2: I probably started playing around 12 years old. I had some teachers over the years, but mostly self-taught, and then playing in bands, of course. That's how you learn, just kind of forced to play. I grew up, I saw my first live shows as a young teenager, all ages shows, like the punk rock shows and stuff like that. That's when I decided, oh, this is what I want to be doing. I learned over the years, it didn't have to be quite so intense for me to get the same feeling out of it. I wasn't a good enough player to learn other people's songs, so I wrote my own songs.
1: I can relate to that.
2: Yeah. I could write my own crappy songs.
1: Well, you ended up with some really good ones. Yeah, okay. So I want to jump in. I was listening to the record. I've listened to it a few times, and I just have silly questions. So what's wrong with Williamson County? Why don't you want to die there?
2: Well, okay. So that song came about as Williamson County is the richest county in Tennessee. It's the kind of next to Davidson County, like, you know, geographically. So it's right outside Nashville. It's kind of become the epicenter of the, we'll go ahead and get political, the MAGA money base situation. The time the song was inspired, I was a nursing supervisor at the Tennessee Department of Health at the clinic in my town that I live in, Fairview, which is a little part of Williamson County. COVID had just broken out. We had patient zero in Tennessee. So that was the, you know, first patient in Tennessee. Nobody really knew what we were doing, but it was insane. But as everything rolled out, the testing and the contact tracing and the vaccine rollout that we were all part of, we went from being kind of the heroes and helpers to kind of the enemies. I mean, and we had armed guards and the whole deal. So it's kind of more about waking up and feeling like you're really not where you belong, you're not in your home, you know, it's everything's changing around you and, you know, stuff like that. It's not being stuck in a place that you kind of want to maybe break free of, you know, it's, that's kind of where that came from.
1: It's great to know the story behind the song. That's great. And that was such a difficult time, and the way that health crisis was exploited for political gain is just,
2: oh, totally
1: obscene.
2: It was crazy. Everybody had their own version of trauma for that whole situation. I mean, everything has changed, the way schools are, the way I had, my kids were in high school at the time, you know, of course they had to come off, you know, they had to go into like be out of school for a while, but it's just, nothing has been the same. I think it's going to take a generation to look back and study how we all dealt with it, but it was crazy.
1: Absolutely. Well, I also really appreciate your willingness to go there.
2: Yeah, well,
1: you know, and we do that on this show, so feel welcome.
2: Oh, good, good, good. Okay, good, good.
1: It's so important to say the things that need to be said. And if people are scared to say things, they especially need to be said.
2: Right, yeah. Amen. Amen to that.
1: I'm talking with Lewis Stubbs Jr. about his new record, West Nashville Sky. Love the music. Let's hear some of it now. Here's a song, WC Blues. This is Paradigms from WGRN LP.

0: Okay, WC Blues from Lewis Stubbs Jr.'s new album, West Nashville Sky. And now we'll get back to my conversation with Lewis Stubbs Jr. So I grew up in Vermont, lived in a hippie commune, free school. You know, we kids went to all the shows and the blues festival, B.B. King and Junior Wells and Buddy Guy and Bonnie Raitt and all those people. But also lots of bluegrass and lots of country and also lots of homegrown. And your music reminds me so much of the homegrown rock and roll bluesy music that I grew up listening to. And it's really a kind of roots music in a way.
1: Yeah, definitely. Exactly what I do, for sure.
0: It's so cool. So I'm interested in, you taught yourself to play guitar. You write your own crappy lyrics, which are not crappy at all. I'm interested in how it happens for you. Like when you go to write a song, what comes first? The guitar licks, the music, the melody, the lyrics?
1: That's a good question. Probably in the later years, I mean, it used to be like guitar licks and stuff, but now I think it's probably the chorus. You know, I try to come up with some sort of like chorus idea that you can kind of sing along to. I think it's kind of a magic trick, really, because it's, you know, sometimes you'll write something and you'll think, wow, that's really cool. I'll never be able to do that again, you know, and then sometimes you can do it again, you know, so it's usually I'll start with, you know, playing around, maybe coming up with some grooves and stuff. But lately it's been like some sort of chorus idea that you can hum, sing. You know, I like to have sing-along stuff. I mean, not necessarily sing-along, but, you know, just earworms and things like that. Mm-hmm. I think, you know, I like to say what I say with as few words as I can so it's more digestible. You know what I mean? Not as wordy. Say more with less is what I try to do.
0: Yeah. Yeah, no, your poetry's good, you know.
1: Oh, thanks. I appreciate it.
0: It's not wordy. It's pithy. You know, your concepts are in a few words and everything leads to the next thing. And I really enjoyed it. I mean, the album starts out with a really powerful song about your mom.
1: Yep. Yeah. Yeah. Yeah. I kind of grew up she was a wonderful person when she was healthy. She also was a nurse, but she battled many demons. I kind of inherited some of those. That song was kind of about wrestling with the same demons you feel like you're afraid you're going to get stuck with forever. And, you know, she ended up pretty much drinking herself to death. So it kind of alludes to that in there somewhere, but it's pretty heavy stuff, really. I never really sat down with the idea of I'm going to write as heavy stuff as I can. It just kind of just what happens, you know?
0: Well, yeah, I mean, there's this other song, Best I Can Tell, that starts out, my heroes are dead or got sober. I mean,
1: right.
0: So these are really songs about your real life. This is no candy coated anything.
1: Yeah, they really are.
0: Yeah. So when you shared this music, I mean, okay, you play a song over and over again. Does it feel like you're as exposed as you play it more times?
1: You know, it feels it's hard to say, really. You know, some of those songs, I kind of want the listener to kind of put their own meaning by, you know what I mean? I don't want to spell it out too much for them, but stuff that was inspired to me at the time when I wrote it. And then sometimes it kind of evolves over time. So it's, you know, kind of the meanings are what they are, but, you know, that particular one, Best I Can Tell, I actually was in rehab when I wrote part of that song. And I was almost ashamed for a while to say that, like to people. And I don't want to like be the guy that I want to talk and preach about stuff like that. I'm just talking about my own experience, but I kind of half said that as a joke one time at a Todd Snyder, and it was a tribute to Todd Snyder. We were playing songs and we're supposed to play a couple of his songs and then a couple of bars, and that was one that I wrote actually in rehab, and I got a response out of it. I was like, okay, I guess I can't really shy away from that anymore. But that is the truth about that song.
0: It's a powerful line,
1: and it's true. You know, I mean, some of the people that have touched me the most, or the people that, you know, the pain comes out in the song and the struggle comes out of the song, and they either survive or they don't. You know, I want to be one that survives.
0: Between the songs and knowing that you're a nurse, what I get is that there's a really strong thread of altruism in you as a person. You're trying to offer something to the world. The way you're talking about all this, I'm thinking, oh, he's one of those people who actually cares about everybody else.
1: Right. I mean, I like to think that, yeah, I do. It's It's a hard place to be sometimes.
0: Increasingly nowadays, yeah. Because the politics are going the other direction. And while money doesn't trickle down, ideology does. And so
1: it sure does. Yeah.
0: Yeah. But I'm interested in how that is so for you. Okay. What does that even mean? You know, why do you care? I'm like you. I mean, my day job is I'm a mental health counselor. So,
1: oh yeah,
0: same deal. Healthcare. You know, it's about, all about saving lives, one way or another.
1: Right.
0: You know.
1: Oh, absolutely.
0: And I know why that matters to me. I know how I was raised and the values I was raised with. But how did you become inculcated with those values? How did you learn that? Is that just who you are? You know, nature and nurture.
1: Yeah, that's a good question. I mean, there's probably a little bit of both of that. I guess it's who I am. I always wanted to, I mean, if I wasn't playing music, trying to figure out what I was going to do some sort of day gig, I couldn't imagine myself, you know, pushing pencils and doing something like that. I was like, I got to do something that makes a little bit of difference in somewhere. And, you know, it's definitely who I am. And especially with the world right now, it's like I can get swept up in the despair watching everything go on around me, or I can try to make a difference in my little sphere. And I'm lucky enough that I have chosen an area where I can actually do that. And I can focus in on creating a world around myself and trying to be the light that I want to see in the world. I mean, that sounds so cliche and cheesy, but actually with the right work, you really can do that. And, you know, we can moan and cry and whine and scroll, and or we can kind of make a little bit of a difference and try to. That's really where we have power. And I'm really lucky that I decided one day, like a epiphany. My mother was always like, you should be a nurse. That'd be something. I was like, you know, early 20s. And because I did it a little bit later in life, you know, late 20s. And I was like, I don't know. And then all of a sudden one day it literally hit me like a ton of bricks. I was like, I think I could do that. And within 2 weeks I was in school. So it's the best thing I ever did, as far as I don't feel like I'm working for, you know, some sort of banking company that's taking money for, you know, arms sales. I mean, that sounds ridiculous, but
0: no, it doesn't.
1: I don't have any like cognitive dissonance in what I'm doing. You know, it's like I can do it and make a difference and feel like I make a difference in lives every single day. And it's a hard profession and it's a hard world, but it is a opportunity to do it. I guess it's ingrained in me. I can't really take credit for it, but it kind of came from the sky, you know, one day when I decided to do it.
0: We'll be back with more conversation with Lewis Stubbs Jr. talking about his new album, West Nashville Sky, and other things. We're going to hear a couple of tracks, though, now from the new record, starting out with When I Hear.

0: That one's called Best I Can Tell, Lewis Stubbs Jr. from his new record, West Nashville Sky. Before that, we heard When I Hear. And now let's get back to my conversation with Lewis Stubbs Jr. You're listening to Paradigms from WGRN-LP. Two things. One, that cognitive dissonance you just named is actually huge for so many people. I mean, okay, United States economy depends on the manufacturing and sales of weapons. U.S. sells weapons to both sides of conflicts around the world. People are working in those factories, and I'm sure some of the people in those factories are not happy about what it is they're doing.
1: Well, yeah, for sure.
0: You know, it's got to be. And some of the people in the finance industry that are financing that stuff, they can't be happy with what they're doing. So I really appreciate that you said that, because I bet there are listeners who feel like, yeah, that's me. You know, I'm
1: right.
0: And to some extent, we all are participating in systems that are unethical,
1: absolutely,
0: that we don't believe in because it's been created.
1: Right. We're pretty stuck in it.
0: The other thing I want to say is I have worked in nurse-run clinics, and without nurses, there's no healthcare.
1: Well, can't disagree.
0: And you're probably aware that right now the regime in Washington is trying to deprofessionalize nursing.
1: Oh, I'm very aware.
0: They're doing the same thing to mental health. They want to make it that people cannot get loans to go to school to become nurses, psychologists, psychiatrists, mental health counselors.
1: Because they're non-professional. Yeah.
0: Right. Which is pretty messed up, because the truth is the people at our level are the absolute backbone of the healthcare system.
1: For sure. For sure. Yeah.
0: I thank you for your service.
1: Well, I thank you for yours too.
0: It's so important.
1: Absolutely.
0: Just to totally pivot, looking at your website, you've got a whole lot of gigs coming up in Tennessee this summer and fall, which is really exciting because it means, I mean, you're playing, looks like, every week somewhere.
1: Right, yep.
0: And obviously you have a day job, so, you know, this is what you can do when you can do it. Do you have aspirations to take it out of Tennessee and go? I know touring with a band is a whole...
1: It's a thing, and I've done quite a bit of that. At this point, I'm open to whatever comes. I used to... Before I did the solo thing a couple of years ago, I decided to do that. I was in a band called Natchez Tracers, and we played regionally and all around and stuff like that. And it was great, but it's like you kind of get lost in this, like, am I supposed to be doing that? You're promoting the band or whatever in these places, and it's great to do. It's just really hard. It's hard to afford it. What I would like to do maybe in the next year or so is maybe do a solo acoustic touring. I'm still open to that right now. I mean, there have to be some sort of money thing to take the band out of town. I've got a great little band that I pay, and, you know, it's definitely a labor of love. You know, if I break even, I'm lucky, but I'm still thrilled to be doing it. And I just love playing. I love playing live. That's why I do it so much. I'm definitely a busy guy, restless, overscheduled, but I do love doing it. And sometimes I like have to pinch myself that I still get to do it. But as far as just going out to go out town, I kind of a little too old for that now. If I can make something make sort of sense, I would do it. I would really love to go to Europe. Love to do that. Maybe someday.
0: I know lots of musicians in Europe, so you get to that point, let me know and I will hook you up.
1: Okay. All right. Sounds good.
0: Let's hope that West Nashville Sky generates some funds for your ongoing projects. I mean, we know that money and the music industry is... I don't even know what to say.
1: right.
0: You know,
1: it's definitely not a principal goal for me. Like, I'd love to have a little income stream for sure, but it stops right here. I'm thrilled with the body of work that I have.
0: Well, you said labor of love, and to me, that translates to integrity, you know. So, whether it makes money or not, the songs matter, they speak to people, and you're out there doing it, and you love doing it. And getting to do something we love that's creative, that's the best thing in life.
1: It's the best thing in life. I cannot disagree. Absolutely.
0: That is so cool. We'll be back with the final part of my conversation with Lewis Stubbs Jr. But first, we're going to hear some more music. A couple of tracks from his band, Natchez Tracers, sandwiching a track from West Nashville Sky. We're starting out with Natchez Tracers from their album, Hug You All on the Other Side, Learn to Live.

0: That one's called Luminosity. That's Natchez Tracers from their album Side A. Before that, we heard Never Too Late to Get Down. That's Lewis Stubbs Jr. from West Nashville Sky. And we started that set out with Learn to Live, Natchez Tracers. And that's the band Lewis has been in before doing this solo project. And now we're going to get back to my conversation with Lewis Stubbs Jr. I'm interested in the making of the album. You've got this tight little band, you know, and your daughter Lucy is on harmonies. Yeah. Really wonderful.
1: Yeah. Mm-hmm.
0: Yeah. So I'm interested in, like, it sounds like y'all just got together and played, like this was recorded live.
1: I have a guy that I've worked with for a few years now, Casey Wood. He's got a killer studio. It's in Nashville. He's Grammy winning. He's professional. He's easy. He brings the best out in you. Recording is it can be such a beast if you're with somebody that makes you feel like you suck. He does not, so that helps. And I played with the guys, the rhythm section in the band, which is the core band, for, you know, 10 or 12 years now, because they were part of the first part of Natchez Tracers for a few years. So I've known them forever. So that's great. That makes it easy. And they're thrilled to be there. But for the most part, it's my baby. We go in there and, you know, rehearse the songs before we go in and do the basic tracks. And then I'll go back and do, you know, guitars. And I mean, I'll do guitars on the basic tracks too, but go back and do guitars and then bring some people in, pedal steel and things like that, or, you know, stuff like that. Then Lucy came and did some singing. She's a great singer. She's been singing with me here and there since she was real little. Me and her and my dad had a little like band type thing when she was like real young. So it's great to have her. I just really wanted to get her on there just to be there because, you know, she's blood. She's 22 now. I mean, she's all grown, but.
0: You know, and this being, you know, you're a Nashville guy, recorded in Nashville. So there is that Nashville country tinge to the music, which I love.
1: Right.
0: And the harmonies in country are like nothing else. You know, I mean, I grew up, right. I'm a huge Emmylou Harris fan. Boy, would I give a body part to get her on this show. If you're listening, so the harmonies in country music, even going back to country rock, the Burrito Brothers, you know, but all that stuff, it's so art. It's like you can cry from the beauty of the harmony.
1: And, you know, speaking of that, like, you know, growing up in Nashville, the last thing that, you know, at least in the world that I grew up in, the little skater punk rock world, the last thing anybody wanted to be a part of was country. As I grew older, you know, the stuff that when I really started cutting my teeth and being influenced by music was bands like The Band, Little Feat, and then a lot of like the Delta Blues guys, and that led me back to like classic country and all the cool. And that now it's just like, now it's all the same to me. It's all this big soup of like what America has to offer, you know, and, you know, kind of the melting pot of all these different people that came here and made this music, specifically really down in the Delta, like below me. That's where I get my real inspiration from. So it's all the same now. In Nashville growing up, it was like the last thing anybody wanted to have anything to do with was country. And of course, there's a big difference between the top 40 country and what real country is. It took people like the Burrito Brothers to show me what that really was. You know what I mean?
0: And real country music is this amalgam. It's got blues in it, but it also has, you know, it's Celtic music. It's Acadian. I mean, it's totally. Anyone who thinks there's such a thing as pure country, they don't know their history.
1: Oh, yeah. Exactly. Where it all comes from. Yeah. Everywhere, really.
0: I personally love that music so much. And also I want to say Nashville, country music, these things all get a rap for being right wing. And it's not true.
1: Oh, well, for sure. The real stuff, especially. Yeah.
0: So just wanted to say that because I think it's a weird thing that a political ideological group wants to claim an art form, but they don't get to claim it.
1: Co-opt it.
0: It's not theirs.
1: No. Yeah, for real.
0: So this album's out. We're talking. I imagine you're talking with some other folks, getting some airplay, radio play.
1: Here and there, yeah.
0: Probably on the various streaming services that we all hate, but they're there.
1: Oh, yeah. Yeah.
0: You're a songwriter. Are you writing more songs? Is there more material coming?
1: Yeah, there's more material coming. It's definitely always writing songs. When I'm going to do that, I don't know. This one was an expensive endeavor, and it was, like I said, fully self-funded, but worth it. And, you know, I'm going to probably end up, I want to kind of at least have a little something out every year just to keep it, even if I do some singles and like 2027 or something like that. But I'm going to let, I mean, I've got some good ones I'm really excited about, but I'm itching already, but we'll just wait and see how it all pans out. It, you know, as far as timing, it's hard for me to not keep flowing, you know. I've got some cool stuff I'm excited about that we're already playing live.
0: Well, that's the difference between an artist and a manufacturer. You can't not do it.
1: Oh, yeah.
0: I have so much admiration for that. I also really appreciate how you're self-taught and you did this because you love it. And you have the courage to give yourself permission to put it out there. And you have the talent and the skill. And I just think that's all pretty amazing. And
1: thank you.
0: I'm sure you had to practice. I'm sure you had to work on it. It doesn't just happen for most people.
1: Oh, yeah.
0: But you're another person to inspire folks. You know, anyone who wants to play, go get an instrument, play it. You know, and it's not about learning to play guitar. It's about making sounds with this object.
1: Yeah, for real. Yeah. For what reason? It's crazy to do this. It's so cool, though.
0: All right. Well, you know, Lewis, I'm so glad to talk with you about your music and just to know you're out there doing it, and happy that you're out there as a nurse doing that work because it's so important. Thank you so much.
1: Same for you. It's very nice to meet you. What a great experience this has been. Thank you so much.
0: Lewis Stubbs Jr., really enjoyed talking with you. Love where you're coming from. Making music is clearly a calling for you in a really beautiful way. And I just think it's great that you're making this music and sharing it with us in between saving lives. So, yay. Folks, check out Lewis Stubbs Jr.'s website, lewisstubbsjr.com. That's LEWIS. STUBBSJUNIOR.com. Listen to the rest of this album, and definitely this is someone to keep an eye on. Thank you, Lewis. I hope you'll also visit the Paradigms website, paradigms.life, and check out all of our 700 and some archived episodes. We're going to close out the show with one more track from West Nashville Sky. It's called Heads Up. And the word for the week is equity. Notice where there is and isn't equity in your life, in your culture, in your belief system. Let the concept of equity be something that you pay attention to. All right. Baruch signing off for this episode of Paradigms. We'll be back next time with more inspiring people. Until then, notice equity. And that means noticing inequity. And be well.

0: It's 12 o'clock.
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8: Hi, this is Sean Klein, host of Everything But the Kitchen Sink. You're tuned in to the Country Jamboree with Maureen and Mike G.

Yeah, back in circulation. That's Jimmy C. Newman from 1965. Got it right. And welcome to the Country Jamboree. Mike G. No intro theme. I don't always play it. And we apologize for last week. Well, let's get this week's show figured out for before I apologize. This show is scheduled to air on April 7, 2024. If you're hearing this at a later date, it is a replay. So if you heard it before and don't want to hear it again, you've been warned. But if you want to hear it again, that's fine with me. I like that. Anyway, we had technical problems last week that seemed to happen right when the show almost ends, and I don't have time to make another one. So that's why you hear replays sometimes. And I don't want it to be a regular habit, which means I may have to work on the machine. Every year I do that. I used to do it at the beginning of the year to start out the year with freshly formatted and stored machines. So I may do that again in the near future, but I'm not home all the time. But anyway, welcome to the Country Jamboree. Mike here playing the music from the chart, the country chart from 44 to 79, where we'll get 77, 8, and 9 in the near future. I am working on that. We also... we'll have the top five from 1946, which you would have done last week if it would have been played. We've done 44, 45. We're going to go through every year until we finish up 79. So you hear how the top five of country music changed through the years. And it changed quite a bit. It got to kind of commercial more. It got kind of Nashville-ish with the violins and stuff, which kind of ruined the idea of country. And then it kind of restored itself in many ways with people like Willie Nelson and stuff in the 70s. And you'll see as time goes by. It will take a long time, but I think it'll be worth the effort. So listen every week, and you'll hear the top five of each year that we feature. And this week, it'll be 1946. And you can write me. Email works for me. It's the only way to reach me. Reach me at CJ, standing for Country Jamboree, at Mike Smith, M-I-K-E-S like Sam, M-E-S-S like two Sams, .com. That's CJ at MikeSmith.com. Okay, now we got the preliminaries out of the way. You want to hear the music, and so do I. And here's a rare one that I love from...

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South, Ernest Ashworth, from two various years. Anyway, we started out with 1963, That's Why I Sang in a Honky Tonk by Warren Smith. Great song. 1973, Freedom Ain't the Same as Being Free. Archie Campbell, he was still around back then. 1961, Forever Gone by Ernest Ashworth. In 1970, The Look of a Goodbye. The Look of Goodbye by Ernest Ashworth. You're listening to Country Jamboree, country music that charted from 1944 to 1979. And here is, well, who we're going to play? We're going to play, I don't know this one, Autry Inman, I-N-M-A-N. And what year was it from?

Yeah, Haunted House. Yeah, different version than the original. Actually, it was done three times. Most people think it's done two times. Originally, it was done by Johnny Fuller, in 1958, I believe, on a specialty label, more of an R&B thing. And then it was a big hit for, I forgot who did that now, in 1964. I'll remember it later, and after I did the show, right? I cannot remember his name right now. Anyway, and this is the third version by the Compton Brothers from 1969. Probably any country charts. I don't think it was any pop chart. Anyway, Jumping Gene Simmons, that's who did the other Haunted House. I knew it would come to me. We got time for two more songs, and then we'll play the top five from 1946. So let's go to...

0: Wow. David Houston from vinyl, so I don't think it's available on CD. Lady of the Night from 1973. It's nice to play some of those vinyls again. I like it. The Last of the Sunshine Cowboys. Is that right? Yeah, and that was David Houston was 73. In 74, that was Eddie Raven. The Last of the Sunshine Cowboys. We're going to tell you how to write me again. So get ready to put this in your mind or whatever. We'd like to hear from you and tell us what you think of the show. We try to develop it in a different way, and hopefully you like it enough to listen to it, especially when we do these top fives. I thought I'd try it for a while and see how it works. So write me at CJ. That stands for Country Jamboree, in case you didn't figure that out. CJ at MikeSmess.com. That's MIKES like Sam. MESS like two Sams. CJ at MikeSmess.com. And if you're listening to us on a terrestrial radio station, which I still like, let us know where you're hearing us. We've gotten two from two people in the past. And I think one was a low power station. Maybe both of them were, not positive. It's nice to see this happening in the radio, too. Although radio, to many people, dying. I don't think it is. I think in many areas, radio is more better than it used to be, although it's all run by corporations and stuff, so it takes public radio and college radio and nonprofit radio stations to kind of bring back what radio should be. So if you've got a radio station that's carrying it and they want support, support them, because without it, they wouldn't be here. Okay, we're going to play the top five for 1946. And we'll do that after this. And you'll hear a word from your local station. And we'll be back with the top five for 1946. You're listening to the Country Jamboree.
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Wow. Top five for 1946. I bet you none of those have been played in radio in a while. Anyway, we started out with Tex Ritter, You Will Have to Pay. Good. Al Dexter, who's in here twice, by the way. And Wine, Women, and Song. Merle Travis, Divorce Me, COD. Bob Wills and his Texas Playboy featuring Tommy Duncan. New Spanish Two-Step. New Spanish Two-Step. And Al Dexter and his Troopers again with an instrumental guitar poker. Okay, the top five for 1946. Next week we'll do 47 if all goes well. We're going to play four songs. We won't get them all in. We're going to start off with Ray Stevens. You always hear his novelty stuff, but apparently in the country charts, he played more serious songs of his real side, not his silly side. Although it did very well. Did very well for him, too. And then we'll play Claude King. We'll play Nashville, Claude King, Little Thing That Every Girl Should Know, or something like that. Willie Nelson from his early days, Touch Me. And a little bit of the Delmore Brothers and Blue Stay Away From Me. We'll see how much we can get in. So for now, we'll say goodbye and let the music end the show. Take care, all. Have a good week. Bye.

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Touch me.

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Well, good afternoon. Happy Wednesday. Welcome to this week's edition of Black Sheep Radio's The Road Less Traveled. My name is Erin. 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Well, after last week's broiling weather, it's been quite pleasant this week. Right now, we've got partly cloudy skies, 74 degrees out there, humidity all the way down at 38%. For the rest of this afternoon, it will be mostly sunny, with a high possibly getting up to 80 degrees. For tonight, we will see a weather system move into our area. There could be a chance of showers in the wee small hours of the morning. Low of 55 degrees for tonight. For tomorrow, let's see. Showers and thunderstorms likely before 2 p.m. Then showers and possibly a thunderstorm as the afternoon wears on. And that will continue into tomorrow evening. High of 74 for tomorrow. Could be some gusty winds with that weather system that moves through the area, getting up to maybe 26 miles an hour. Chance of precipitation for tomorrow, 100%. That means it's gonna rain. For Friday, Juneteenth, it will be mostly sunny, high of 77. Sounds lovely. Those gusty winds will stick around, though, as one system blows out and another one blows in. And the weekend looks like mostly sunny, high of 74 on Saturday. About the same for Sunday, so not too bad. We could probably use a little bit of a sprinkle. And that will be headed our way tomorrow. 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And thank you. Well, let's see. As I mentioned, Juneteenth is on Friday, and in hour two, it will be a Juneteenth celebration of African-American musical culture, all the contributions of African-Americans to America's culture. We'll talk a little bit about the Juneteenth holiday and its origins, in case you didn't know. And also Pride Month continues, so happy Pride. Well, let's get off to some music for this hour, and we'll start it off with Van Morrison.

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1: When

Must have been a real saint. Hey, lucky me. Born with money in the bank. And to my future self, I'm sorry in advance.

That's music from the band Steep Canyon Rangers. They were in our area not that long ago over in Keene. And we heard In the Next Life from Steep Canyon Rangers. That's, of course, the band that Steve Martin used to occasionally collaborate with on banjo, but I don't think he's doing that anymore. Haven't heard anything about him playing with them in a little while. But if you're listening out there and you're aware of something we've been doing together, maybe he's doing a one-off show here and there, let me know. Let's see. Before that, we heard some brand new music from Tom O'Dell and the Lumineers teaming up. That's a beautiful song called Old Lovers. New music there. And we heard Van Morrison start the show off this afternoon, going back to Astral Weeks with Cypress Avenue. Well, you're listening to The Road Less Traveled, Erin here with you. Thanks so much for tuning in today. Hope you're having a great Wednesday and week so far. And we've got more new music for you. This one is from a fantastic band. It's Eric D. Johnson and Fruit Bats. And this is off of their new record out this year called The Landfill. We're going to hear Perhaps We're a Storm from Fruit Bats.

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from Metal. That's Pink Floyd with Fearless. And all these soccer Premier League football fans know that at every Liverpool Football Club home game, the fans, like we hear there, sing "You'll Never Walk Alone." Well, before the Floyd, we heard the band Underwater Robots, a very underrated band, Underwater Robots from Pennsylvania. That's off of their 2019 record, Like Frank Sinatra. We heard Chattanooga from Underwater Robots, and started that set off with some brand new music from the band Fruit Bats. New music from those guys off of their Landfill record. We heard Perhaps We're a Storm. Well, you're listening to The Road Less Traveled. Erin here with you, here on a lovely Wednesday afternoon. And got some more new music coming up for you. This is Kurt Vile from his new record called Philadelphia's Been Good to Me, Kurt Vile. And this song is called Rock O' Stone.

That's Donovan with a very Zen story about There Is a Mountain. Let's see, what year was that? 1969 from Donovan. Always sounded great. And we heard some new music from Kurt Vile. New song from him, that one was called Rocco Stone, off of his very excellent new record, Philadelphia's Been Good to Me. While you're listening to The Road Less Traveled, Erin here with you. It's time for me to take a look at our Mid-River Bulletin Board and let you know about a few things going on out there. Well, the Plymouth Strawberry Festival in Ludlow, Vermont is happening tonight. This is sort of, the location is sort of in between Ludlow and Plymouth, Vermont. If you know where that is along Route 100, you can celebrate summer at the Plymouth Strawberry Festival from 5 p.m. till 7:30 p.m. this evening. 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That's this evening. Also happening this evening, the Bells Falls Opera House will continue with Classic Film Wednesday. And on the big screen tonight, it is the 1982 classic Fast Times at Ridgemont High. Fast Times at Ridgemont High is an American coming-of-age comedy-drama film directed by Amy Heckerling. The film chronicles a school year in the lives of Stacy and Mark and their older friends, Linda and Mike. And the ensemble cast of characters has many subplots, including the unforgettable Jeff Spicoli, a perpetually stoned surfer facing off against his teacher, Mr. Hand, played by Ray Walston, I believe. And I can't think of the other fellow who plays Stacy's brother. But great film. And there were so many really bad movies in that genre in the 80s. But Fast Times at Ridgemont High is not one of them. I would argue it actually, you know, holds up over time. Great soundtrack, lots of fun. Showtime tonight at the Opera House, 7 p.m. Doors open at 6:30. As always, all seats are $6. The runtime is a very convenient 90 minutes for the film tonight. That's Fast Times at Ridgemont High on the big screen at the Bells Falls Opera House. Moving on to this weekend, it's the 46th annual Queechy Balloon Festival. 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And I will say my band, Plymouth Rock, is going to be playing Saturday evening there at the Queechy Public House as part of the Balloon Fest. 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
And let's see, one more for you. Happening next week, I believe it's June 25th, at the Country Girl Diner in Chester, Vermont. Our very own Olivia Need. Yeah, Olivia, who is quite often on the radio with Renee right here at Wool. Olivia is going to be doing a special performance at the Country Girl Diner in Chester as part of Pride Month. That'll be, looks like 6 p.m. right there in the parking lot of the Country Girl Diner. Come on out and support Pride Month and Olivia Need in Chester. That's next Wednesday, June 25th. And those are just a few of the many, many things happening in our community, put on by your friends, neighbors, and family. 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

It's music from the Barr Brothers with Even the Darkness Has Arms. And let's see, before that, we heard music from, who did we hear? my mind just went blank. But we heard Happy Man from the Cactus Blossoms. That's what it was. Well, we are up against our top of the hour break. And I'm going to play one more piece of brand new music. This one from Katie Prewitt, who has been around making fantastic records for at least a decade now. Fantastic songwriter. This one is called Same Boat from Katie Prewitt. Stick around and I'll see you on the other side for our Juneteenth celebration.

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And you are listening to WOOL FM 91.5 Bellows Falls. Welcome to hour two of The Road Less Traveled for this week. My name is Erin. I'm here until 3 o'clock with another hour of music. And today we are going to be celebrating Juneteenth and talk a little bit about Juneteenth. Before we get to all of that, let's take another look at our current weather conditions and forecast from the National Weather Service. We've got partly cloudy skies out there, a little bit hazy, 79 degrees. Humidity still pretty low and comfortable at 31%. We'll have clouds and sun for the rest of this afternoon. We've kind of hit our high temperature for the day. Tonight, increasing cloudiness overnight, low of 55, and we will see a weather system move into our area overnight. And then tomorrow we will have showers and thunderstorms pretty much throughout all of the day tomorrow. High of 74 degrees. Some gusty winds will be associated with that weather system moving into the area, possibly gusting as high as 26 miles an hour. Chance of precipitation 100% tomorrow. Good news is that system will move out of the area pretty quickly. And then on Friday, Juneteenth, we will have mostly sunny skies on Friday, high of 77 degrees. With those winds sticking around, it will still be kind of windy as one system blows out and another one blows in. The weekend looks pretty good, mostly sunny for both Saturday and Sunday. Highs in the mid-70s both days this weekend. So looks like a nice few days after a wet one tomorrow to kind of get all of those garden beds nicely watered and soaked up. Maybe some grass seed on your lawn for those patches. It'll be just what the doctor ordered. Well, I also want to remind you that Black Sheep Radio is in its 2026 membership drive. And this is a time where we do come to you and ask for you to become a member or supporter of the station or renew your existing membership. 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And just a reminder that all of us here are volunteers. 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And we know it's a tough time out there, but it's tough everywhere. 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We're in our 21st year now. Something significant about that 21, I think. 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And again, we thank you so much for all you do for your community radio station. Well, here in hour two of the show, we are going to celebrate Juneteenth. So Juneteenth, I think probably all of you astute listeners out there know what that's all about.
but it does commemorate June 19, 1865, the day that Union troops arrived in Galveston, Texas, to announce that the Civil War had ended and that the enslaved peoples were finally free. Notably, this momentous event occurred 2.5 years after the Emancipation Proclamation was issued. The Emancipation Proclamation was issued by Abraham Lincoln on January 1st, 1863, and it wasn't until June 19th of 1865 that people in Texas, enslaved people in Texas, finally found out that they were free. And so this is a celebration of that freedom, and of course it originated and was celebrated mainly in Texas in the South, but it's become a bigger thing every year and an important historic and cultural event, I would argue, in America. And so I seldom need an excuse to celebrate the musical contributions of African Americans to our American culture. You don't need to twist my arm. And I'm going to play an hour of soul and R&B and associated artist here in this last second hour of the show today. And we'll start it off with a band from California. They sound very retro, but they're not. They are making new music. It's an amazing trio. They are The Sacred Souls.

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Why should the black man in America concern himself, since we've been away from the African continent for 400 years, 300 or 400 years? Why should we concern ourselves? What impact does what happened to them have upon us? Number one, first you have to realize that up until 1959, Africa was dominated by the colonial powers, and by the colonial powers of Europe having complete control over Africa, they projected the image of Africa negatively. They projected Africa always in a negative light. Jungles, savages, cannibals, nothing civilized. And naturally, it was so negative until it was negative to you and me. And you and I began to hate it. We didn't want anybody to tell us anything about Africa, and much less call us an African. And in hating Africa and hating the African, we ended up even hating ourselves without even realizing it. Because you can't hate the roots of a tree and not hate the tree. You can't hate your origin and not end up hating yourself. You can't hate Africa and not hate yourself. And you show me one of these people over here who have been thoroughly brainwashed, who has a negative attitude toward Africa, and I'll show you one that has a negative attitude toward himself. You can't have a negative attitude toward yourself, a positive attitude toward yourself, and a negative attitude toward Africa at the same time. To the same degree that your attitude, that your understanding of, an attitude toward Africa becomes positive, you'll find that your understanding of and your attitude toward yourself will also become positive. And this is what the white man knows. So they very skillfully made you and me hate our African identity, our African characteristics. And you know yourself that we have been a people who hated our African characteristics. We hated our hair. We hated the shape of our nose. We wanted one of those long dog-like noses, you know. Yeah. We hated the color of our skin. Hated the blood of Africa that was in our veins. And in hating our features and our skin and our blood, why, we had to end up hating ourselves. And we hated ourselves. Our color became to us a chain. We felt that it was holding us back. Our color became to us like a prison, which we felt was keeping us confined, not letting us go this way or that way. And we felt that all of these restrictions were based solely upon our color, and the psychological reaction to that would have to be that as long as we felt imprisoned or chained or trapped by black skin, black features, and black blood, that skin and those features and that blood that was holding us back automatically had to become hateful to us.

Join me every Friday at 5 p.m. for new music, both worldwide and local, for our small, warm, damp rock. Turning through the sky around a screaming ball of fire. It's Fucking Friday here on Black Sheep Radio. Welcome to the flock.

We just heard music from, well, we heard a lot of music there. Maybe I'll run it down from the top. So at 2 o'clock, we started off that hour with The Sacred Souls and Can I Call You Rose? Music Soul Child brought us Just Friends. Erykah Badu did Apple Tree. The Four Tops, Baby I Need Your Lovin'. We heard Malcolm X reading from his last speeches. You can't hate the roots of a tree and not hate that tree. Nina Simone did I Wish It Knew How It Would Feel to Be Free. Jill Scott with Golden. Isaac Hayes with the theme from Shaft. And that was just now Esperanza Spalding, one of my favorite bass players, with Black Gold. Well, you're listening to Black Sheep Radio. WOOL, Erin here with you. And we are on our annual Juneteenth celebration here, playing an hour of music, celebrating the contributions of African Americans to our American culture. And we hear Quincy Jones playing underneath, the late, great Quincy Jones. And we've mostly been playing R&B, soul music, and but you know, this is the road less traveled, and we do travel all those roads, including country music, and we can't leave off the great Charlie Pride.

'Cause you know, I rode a freight train north to Detroit City. And after all these years I find I've just been wasting my time. So I just think I'll take old Charlie Pride, put him on a southbound freight and ride. I'm going back to the loved ones, the ones that I left waiting so far behind.

0: That's Black Pumas with Colors, and that's going to wrap it up for this week's edition of The Road Less Traveled. Before Black Pumas, we heard David Links doing a reading of James Baldwin, The Art of Love, Earth, Wind, and Fire with Sing a Song, and James Brown with Say It Loud on Black and Proud. And that wraps up our Juneteenth celebration. Hope you enjoyed the music. Stick around for all the great programming still to come your way here on Black Sheep Radio. We've got First Wave coming up at 3 o'clock, followed by Halfway to Jackson. And I don't think there's a Where's Woolies planned for 5, but stick around. Aaron saying bye.
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3: 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One.

You just heard those notorious boys from London, the Sex Pistols, with God Save the Queen, released on May 27, 1977, to coincide with Queen Elizabeth's Silver Jubilee. 11 days later, the band chartered a private boat called the Queen Elizabeth and performed the song on the River Thames in a mocking counterpoint to the Queen's own river procession. But in true Sex Pistols fashion, the stunt ended in chaos, cut short by police intervention and multiple arrests. Welcome to British Punk Rock. And welcome to First Wave, the show that brings you the finest classic to contemporary punk and garage rock, new wave, and surf tunes. I'm Peter, your host, as we dive into the music you love. Glad you're here. Let's stay in England for The Killjoys.

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Birmingham, England's The Killjoys kicked off the set with Naive, released in 1977, followed by Liverpool's A Flock of Seagulls and their worldwide 1982 hit, I Ran So Far Away. From First Wave's Acetate Archives, we pulled into the garage with Michigan City, Indiana's Circuit. That's C-I-R-K-I-T. And their 1967 recording, Yesterday We Laughed. We wrapped the set with a surf classic from the Tornadoes and their 1962 signature instrumental, Bustin' Surfboards. Here's Sonic Youth.

Sonic Youth opened the set with Youth Against Fascism from their 1992 album, Dirty. Bikini Kill followed with Rebel Girl, also from 1992. Next up were Australia's Divinyls with Boys in Town from 1987, a track that climbed to number 8 on the Australian pop chart and remained on said chart for 5 months. We then headed west for some surf rock with The Revels' 1960 release, Church Key. The female voice heard on the track was Barbara Atkins, not a band member, but the girlfriend of the song's producer. Finally, The Amazing Cure closed the set with their 1987 release, Just Like Heaven. Hey, let's get back into the garage with the James Street Overpass.

from Garage Rockin' Chicago. The James Street Overpass started the set with She Can't See from 1967, followed by those street punkers from Hersham, England, Sham 69, and Hurry Up Harry from 1978. A song that peaked at number 10 on the UK singles chart. They were followed by those street punkers from New York, The Ramones, and Beat on the Brat from 1976 from the group's self-titled debut album. From there, we shifted into hardcore new wave with Depeche Mode's Dreaming of Me from 1981, before heading west with the Beach Boys and their 1963 instrumental Surf Jam. Let's keep moving with Madness.

you just heard Become Undone from 1995 by The Muffs, which was preceded by Madness and Our House, their wonderful 1982 tune about a nostalgic look at domestic life. Speaking of domestic life, I need to bolt and give my own house a little sprucing up before the wife comes home, or else I'm in the doghouse. But fear not, I'll be back next week with more of the music you love. 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Keep rocking, my friends, and see you next time.

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6: Hello there, and welcome to Halfway to Jackson, the Roots of Rock and Americana show, coming to you from the studios of WBDY-FM in beautiful Binghamton, New York. I'm your host, Jackson. Man, what a great show we've got lined up for you. I'm excited just thinking about it. Sturgill Simpson's in the house. We got some Yarmouk Accounting. Hardworking Americans in the house. A Sarah Giroux tune's on tap. American Aquarium. Man, oh man, this is going to be a good one. So settle in and get ready for some of the best music you may have never heard before. Because that's what we do here at Halfway to Jackson. Nah, we're not going to play the same top 10 hits over and over again on repeat. Each week, we go out and search for the best of roots rock and Americana. Something with a little twang, some heartfelt lyrics. We wrap them up, tie them up in a bow, and bring them to you at Halfway to Jackson. Gonna start you off with Cordovas. Lots of great music to come, so stick around. Halfway to Jackson. Enjoy. Stay-

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I slept

You're listening to Halfway to Jackson, the Roots Rock and Americana show, coming to you from the studios of WBDY-FM in Binghamton, New York. I'm your host, Jackson. We started that set off with Cordova's doing Standing on the Porch from that Santa Fe channel. Yorma Kekkonen after that did Big River Blues off Blue Country Heart. Boy, Yorma's been around for a long time, and he's put out some great music. Still out there doing his thing. Always good to hear. Hardworking Americans were up next. We heard Down to the Well from their self-titled album. Little Smokies did The City from Changing Shades. And we ended that set up with Sturgill Simpson doing Turtles All the Way Down from Metamodern Sounds in Country Music. Hey, if you like what you're hearing, drop me a line. Jackson@BundyMuseum.org will get it right to me. Love to hear what you think of the show, suggestions you may have for things I ought to check out to include, or just to say hi. It's been neat hearing from people from all around as the reach of the show gets a little wider. We're going to start this next set off with some Guy Clark, Dublin Blues. Lots of great music to come, so stick around. Halfway to Jackson. Enjoy. Enjoy.

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My daddy lived by the gun and his daddy did too. 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He said some were born to talk, boy, and some were born to shoot.

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And now my hands are tired and my feet are sore. And I'm sick of dodging bullets for another man's war. I've lost all sight of what I'm fighting for.

You're listening to Halfway to Jackson, the Roots Rock and Americana show, coming to you from the studios of WBDY-FM in Binghamton, New York. I'm your host, Jackson. We started that set off with Guy Clark doing Dublin Blues from the album of the same name. American Aquarium after that, we heard Brother Oh Brother from Small Town Hymns. Shiny Ribs, we heard Devil Song. That's from Well After a While. Shiny Ribs is one of my all-time favorites. I actually was involved in a giant conga line that was led by Kevin Russell through a park in Norwich, New York. Who'd have thunk that? Great fun. And we ended that set up with Ray LaMontagne doing Hey Me, Hey Mama from Gossip in the Grain. We're going to start this next set off with another Sarah Giroux cover. Boy, she's knocked me out with some of the tunes that she's covered and put her own stamp on. Here's a U2 song. I still haven't found what I'm looking for. Lots of great tunes to come, so stick around. Halfway to Jackson. Enjoy.

You're listening to Halfway to Jackson, the Roots Rock and Americana show, coming to you from the studios of WBDY-FM in Binghamton, New York. I'm your host, Jackson. We started that set off with Sarah Jarosz doing I Still Haven't Found What I'm Looking For. That was released as a single. Troutsteak Revival after that. We heard Brighter Every Day from the album of the same name. Jesse Wells, Friends. That one was released as a single also. And we ended that set up with Jason Isbell and the 400 Unit doing Strawberry Woman. That's from Weatherbanes. Jason's back out on tour doing some solo shows around. Love to hear him again. I've seen him several times. Always a great show. And there you have it. You spent another perfectly good hour listening to the best of roots rock and Americana here at Halfway to Jackson. Hopefully you consider it time well spent. I know I do. If you like what you're hearing, tell a friend. And come on back next week. It won't be the same, but I'll do my doggondest to make sure it's good. Gonna send you packing this week with Dawes. Here's Crack the Case from Passwords. Thanks for listening, and come on back next week. Halfway to Jackson. Enjoy.

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0: From Belfast in the north of Ireland, this is Democracy Now!
1: Today, a federal indictment was unsealed, charging 15 defendants with conspiracy to impede or injure federal officers and other charges related to efforts of two Minneapolis-based Antifa groups that violently opposed the enforcement of federal law in our state.
0: Federal prosecutors in Minnesota are the latest to pursue serious criminal charges against anti-ICE protesters nationwide, alleging in Minneapolis activist opposition to Operation Metro Surge was an Antifa-linked conspiracy. We'll go to Minneapolis. Then, what will the U.S.-Iran deal mean for Lebanon?
2: No, I'm not happy with the way Israel has handled themselves with Lebanon and with Hezbollah. They should have been able to do the job faster. It just goes on forever. And when that happens, it throws a negative light on the big deal, and that's the deal with Iran.
0: We'll go to Tel Aviv to speak with political analyst Uri Goldberg. And finally, I'll be joined here in Belfast in the north of Ireland by journalist and filmmaker Sean Murray. His latest film is about the killings of journalists in Lebanon. It's called Journicide.
3: It's a play on words, obviously, because we have the deliberate targeting of not only health workers and journalists in Gaza, but that Gaza model, you know, that doctrine is now being applied to Lebanon. So I thought Journicide was very, very fitting because he's a deliberate targeting of journalists. It's about the silencing of the truth. And what I wanted to do was bring a human story. I wanted to bring a face. I wanted to bring a human aspect to that story.
0: We'll also talk about Sean Murray's many years making films on the history and politics of the north of Ireland. All that and more coming up. Welcome to Democracy Now!, democracynow.org, The War and Peace Report. I'm Amy Goodman. Israel is continuing to bomb Lebanon, killing at least four people, despite calls by President Trump for Israeli Prime Minister Benjamin Netanyahu to be more responsible in Lebanon. Iran's accused Israel of violating the truce in Lebanon 84 times since the U.S. and Iran agreed to a memorandum of understanding to end the war in Iran and the region. While the text of the U.S.-Iran deal has not been made public, CNN says it's obtained the full 14-point agreement. The first point calls for a, quote, immediate and permanent end to the war on all fronts, including Lebanon, unquote. Iran's foreign minister, Abbas Araghchi, spoke in Tehran on Tuesday.
4: The end of the war also includes the end of occupation without the withdrawal of Israeli forces from the territories they have occupied in the war. A full end to the war has not been achieved, and any military attack by the Zionist regime on Lebanon from now on, as well as the continued occupation of Lebanese territories from now on, will, in our view, be considered a violation of the Memorandum of Understanding.
0: The U.S. and Iran are expected to formally sign the deal in the Swiss resort of Bürgenstock on Friday. Overnight, G7 leaders meeting in the French Alps issued a declaration supporting the U.S.-Iran deal, even though the text of the deal has not been released. In other news from Lebanon, an Israeli drone on Monday struck a journalist with the Iranian outlet Press TV while he was reporting from southern Lebanon. Hadi Hotet was reporting on camera at the time of the attack.
5: I'm in the center of Kfar Tibnit right now. The entrance of Kfar Tibnit from this side, an artillery strike just targeted the area behind me, as you can see. There is heavy drone activity in the vicinity. And of course, the destruction, the amount of destruction is very strong. There is, the Israelis did try to destroy the entire area.
0: The journalist, Hadi Hotet, survived the attack, but was hit by 6 pieces of shrapnel. Later in the show, we'll look more at Israel's targeting of journalists with Sean Murray, director of the new documentary, Journicide, The War on Truth. It's premiering here at Doc's Ireland Festival in Belfast on Thursday. Israel's Supreme Court's rejected an appeal by Dr. Hussam Abu Safia, the prominent Palestinian doctor from Gaza, who's been detained without charge for over 500 days. The court said its decision to continue Dr. Abu Safia's imprisonment is based on, quote, confidential materials withheld from Abu Safia and his legal team. Dr. Abu Safia was moved to solitary confinement 2 weeks ago. Last week, his family said they fear he's being tortured in Israeli detention after the doctor appeared by video link at a court hearing. Prior to his detention, Dr. Abu Safia served as a pediatrician and director of the Kamel Adwan Hospital in northern Gaza. The U.S. military's carried out another deadly strike on a boat in the Eastern Pacific. U.S. Southern Command said the strike killed one person while 2 others survived. The U.S. military claimed the boat was engaged in drug trafficking, but once again offered no evidence. The U.S. has killed more than 200 people in over 60 boat strikes since last September. The Intercepts reported a high-ranking Pentagon officer admitted during a recent classified briefing that some of the casualties in at least one of the boat strikes may have been victims of human trafficking, not drug smugglers. In Minneapolis, federal prosecutors have announced charges against 15 anti-ICE activists who took part in protests against the Trump administration's deadly immigration crackdown in the Twin Cities earlier this year. The 15 people are accused of being part of an anti-fascist or Antifa group that, quote, violently oppose immigration law enforcement, unquote. The indictment names 2 groups, Direct Action Minnesota and Black Cat Workers Collective. Last fall, the Trump administration categorized Antifa as a domestic terror organization, even though Antifa is not an actual group. Protests took place Tuesday outside the federal courthouse in St. Paul after the charges were announced. U.S. Marshals responded by deploying pepper spray and aerosol grenades. We'll go to Minneapolis after headlines. Protests broke out Tuesday in Mississippi, 2 days after police in the city of Senatobia fatally shot a 1-year-old black boy named Cohen Wiley while responding to a shoplifting call at Walmart. Eyewitnesses said the boy's mother and a family friend were seen leaving the store carrying the boy along with a package of diapers. Police then opened fire on their car as it tried to leave the parking lot, killing the baby and critically injuring the other woman. Civil rights attorney Ben Crump is now representing the family. Crump said, quote, his mother, who has not been charged with any crime, says she was trying to communicate to officers that there was a baby in the car. They fired anyway, leading to the death of an innocent 1-year-old, Ben Crump said. The officer who shot the baby has been placed on leave. The Department of Justice is moving to block an NAACP lawsuit against Elon Musk's artificial intelligence company, XAI. The NAACP sued Musk's company for violating the Clean Air Act by running dozens of unpermitted gas-burning turbines in Mississippi to fuel a massive data center in Memphis. On Monday, the Justice Department said the lawsuit should be thrown out because it violates national security by, quote, seeking to shut off the power supply for artificial intelligence innovation that supports the Department of War's military operations, unquote. The FBI says it disrupted a plot to attack the recent UFC fight at the White House. Five people have been arrested so far, including a 19-year-old man who said the goal was to jumpstart a revolution. The FBI claims that people had plotted to launch explosive-loaded drones during the wrestling event and then use snipers to gun down people fleeing the initial attack. Law enforcement was tipped off about the plot when the teenager's mother called police last week, concerned about her son's recent purchase of firearms and his online communications with a group of people who'd represented themselves as ex-military who shared an ultra-religious Christian ideology. In news from Sudan, the United Nations reports drone strikes in Sudan have killed more than 1,000 civilians in the first months of the year. Both the Sudanese Armed Forces and the paramilitary Rapid Support Forces have carried out drone strikes as the war has expanded. According to the UN, 16 drone strikes have hit health centers. In other news from the region, Médecins Sans Frontières, Doctors Without Borders, has confirmed it's dismissed 18 staff members as part of an internal investigation into aid workers in Chad accused of sexually exploiting and abusing Sudanese refugee women and girls. An internal report by MSF uncovered 59 cases of alleged abuse. The Guardian newspaper has revealed a U.S. strike in Somalia last November killed at least 12 civilians, including 8 children and a pregnant woman. Despite the high civilian death toll, The Guardian reports the U.S. military neither opened an investigation nor publicly acknowledged that civilians were killed. Since returning to office, President Trump has waged a largely secret war in Somalia, bombing Somalia at an unprecedented rate. Last year, the U.S. carried out 123 airstrikes in Somalia.

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1: Screwworm in cattle, goats, and a dog. The parasite feeds off the flesh of warm-blooded animals and is often fatal. It was detected in a Texas calf on June 3rd, the first domestic screwworm infestation since the parasite was eradicated in the U.S. 60 years ago. In response, the Republican governor, Greg Abbott, announced plans to release hundreds of millions of genetically altered sterile flies in an effort to eradicate screwworm. Meanwhile, the Trump administration's tapped Agriculture Secretary, Brooke Rollins, to lead the federal response to the crisis.
2: So want to continue to ensure this does not affect the food supply system. This is not a virus. It is not a disease. It is a pest. And so we obviously are treating it as such.
1: According to a report by the food and agriculture news source AgriPulse, sweeping cuts to USAID by Elon Musk's so-called DOGE, the Department of Government Efficiency, last year included a program dedicated to tracking and preventing the spread of screwworm across the U.S.-Mexico border. Voters went to the polls in Oklahoma, Alabama, and Georgia Tuesday. In Georgia, the Trump-backed Congressman Mike Collins won the Republican Senate primary, defeating Derek Dooley, who'd been backed by Georgia's Governor Brian Kemp. Collins will face off against Democratic Senator John Ossoff in November. Meanwhile, the billionaire Rick Jackson, who won the Republican governor's race, defeating Burt Jones, who is backed by Trump. Jackson spent more than $100 million on the race. He'll face former Atlanta Mayor Keisha Lance Bottoms in November's general election for Georgia's governor. And in California, the Sacramento Metropolitan Cable Television Commission has voted unanimously to fully fund Access Sacramento for the next fiscal year. The nonprofit community media center had faced severe budget cuts due to a dramatic drop in revenue from cable TV subscriptions. To see our recent interview with Joe Barr, executive director of Access Sacramento, the public access TV station, go to democracynow.org. And those are some of the headlines. This is Democracy Now!, democracynow.org, The War and Peace Report. I'm Amy Goodman in Belfast, Northern Ireland. We begin today's show in Minnesota, where federal prosecutors have announced criminal charges against 15 people in connection with anti-ICE protests in the Twin Cities earlier this year. The defendants are accused of, quote, conspiracy to impede or injure federal officers, unquote, during Trump's so-called Operation Metro Surge, which saw the deployment of thousands of federal immigration agents to Minnesota. Two U.S. citizens were killed by agents in the crackdown, Renee Good and Alex Preti, the VA nurse. The federal indictment names two organizations, Direct Action Minnesota and the Black Cat Workers Collective, which federal prosecutors have accused without evidence of having links to anti-fascist or Antifa groups. Last fall, President Trump categorized Antifa as a domestic terror organization, even though Antifa is not an actual group. Protests took place Tuesday outside the federal courthouse in St. Paul after the charges were announced. U.S. Marshals responded by deploying pepper spray and aerosol grenades. This is civil rights attorney Nakima Levy Armstrong, who's facing federal charges herself over an anti-ICE church protest in January.
3: With the 15 people who were arrested this morning for standing up, we have to continue to stand up for them. They put their necks on the lines. They put their bodies on the lines. They put their jobs on the line to stand up for freedom, justice, and equality. We need to be standing up for them. We need to be standing up for the Righteous 39. And we need to be standing up for the hundreds of other people still facing state and federal charges for standing up against fascism and authoritarianism.
1: That was civil rights attorney Nakima Levy Armstrong, who was arrested earlier this year for participating in an anti-ICE demonstration

0: City's church in St. Paul, where one of the pastors worked for ICE. For more, we go to Minneapolis, where we're joined by Bruce Nestor, past president of the National Lawyers Guild and a criminal defense and immigration attorney. He represents one of the 15 defendants. Bruce, thanks so much for joining us. Can you explain these charges, and did they come as a surprise to you?
1: Good morning, Amy. These charges really did not come as a surprise. Here in Minnesota, we stand up and support people that stood up to ICE. As Nkema Levy-Armstrong said, they were fighting for justice and democracy and opposing this brutal invasion. And so the fact that the U.S. Attorney's Office is trying to bring new charges against these individuals is not a surprise. It's part of their attempt to reframe a narrative and to claim that the federal agents were performing lawful functions and under attack when everything we saw on the ground was different. And so whether people were monitoring ICE, documenting, photographing, following, blowing whistles, or quite frankly, even impeding ICE, we stand in their corner and we support them here in Minnesota because they were here protecting our community.
0: So tell us about your own client, one of 15, and what does it mean to be charged with conspiracy? And the fact that the Trump administration has put Antifa, not a clear group, though they call it one, on the terrorist list, what does it mean to say that these people represent Antifa organizations?
1: All 15 of the defendants are members of the community, active in mutual aid, union members, workers, neighbors, people who are off, many of them well known. My particular client is a special education teacher, and all of them were involved in activities to try to respond to this federal invasion. What we're seeing is this attempt from this national security memorandum last September is to try to break off and isolate groups of people by labeling them domestic terrorists, by labeling them Antifa, and trying to allow federal government to target and repress certain groups of people based on these allegations. And one of the ways to do that is with this conspiracy charge. Conspiracy is a prosecutor's tool that allows them to try to hold everybody in a group accountable for what they claim a certain individual may have done. And what we see in this 94-page indictment is these references to speaking tours that people went on, describing what they were seeing in Minnesota. One individual is charged with stalking just for following an ICE agent with no threats, no other behavior, just following an ICE agent. So the conspiracy is really an attempt to broaden the net of federal law enforcement and to expand the ability of the federal government to target our movement and to foster repression.
0: So let's be clear. These 15 people have been charged, but the people who were responsible for the shooting deaths of Renee Good and Alex Preti have not been charged, and the federal government is not cooperating with state officials in investigating their deaths?
1: That's correct. The U.S. Attorney's Office here in Minnesota has done nothing to investigate and hold accountable the killers of Renee Good and Alex Preti. They have done everything they can to frustrate that an investigation of that nature. They haven't done anything to hold ICE officers accountable for the widespread violence that we saw committed by federal agents, dragging people out of their cars, dragging people with disabilities out of their cars, breaking windows, spreading tear gas in residential neighborhoods. This is the same U.S. Attorney's Office that brought charges against 36 people in January. Over half of those charges have been dismissed outright. Another 11 are on agreements where the charges will be dismissed if people behave for 6 months. There's a complete failure of this U.S. Attorney's Office to hold the real perpetrators of violence accountable. And in fact, the U.S. Attorney's Office experienced mass resignations in January of this year when the U.S. Attorney for Minnesota, Daniel Rosen, wanted to investigate a Renee Good's family and friends for Antifa links instead of investigating her killer.
0: So, as you referred to, the Justice Department also charged six people in Illinois with conspiracy over protests last year at the Broadview Jail. But the government later dropped the charges amidst revelations of serious prosecutorial misconduct. Kat Ubagazala, one of the six charged at Broadview, she was also running for Congress at the time, posted this on social media Tuesday about the charges in Minnesota. She wrote, quote, "As the government raids Antifa groups, quote unquote, in Minneapolis with the same charges levied against myself and the rest of the Broadview Six, we need to be asking how they got this indictment. And as charges hopefully get dropped, we must remember the process is the punishment," end quote. We interviewed Kat earlier this month, right after the charges against her were dropped. This is some of what she said.
2: The administration wants to make you fear speaking out. They want to make you fear the secret police and the idea that if you disagree with them, that you could not just face prosecution, but a lot worse. But that's the thing. There's a lot more of us than there are of them. And this case has shown in spectacular fashion, because we saw it to the end, how the government is not just being incompetent, but outright insidious in the prosecution of regular citizens.
0: So if you can tell us, Bruce Nestor, about the significance of the Broadview case, the judge was furious when she got the transcripts of the grand jury hearings. The grand jury originally voted not to indict the six. And then people were disqualified for their opposition. This, usually you don't see these grand jury transcripts. Now they have been made public. If you can explain, is this a continuation of that? All the charges were dropped. But as Kat said, the process is the punishment. What happened to these six people when they're taking on the federal government for a year?
1: Yeah, the Broadview Six is really the most egregious example of misconduct by the U.S. Attorney's Office that we've seen in terms of the misconduct in front of the grand jury. And normally that type of misconduct is hidden from view because we don't get to see the grand jury transcripts. What we're really seeing is an expansion of these conspiracy charges across the country. I think the first one was in Plainview, Texas, for this noise demonstration outside a ICE detention facility, where it was expanded to prosecute all members of a political collective in the Dallas-Fort Worth area. We saw the use of conspiracy charges in Spokane, Washington, to prosecute multiple people who were really only acting at a demonstration together without any evidence of an agreement or a conspiracy. And I think Kat is right. The point of this is to spread fear, to try to divide us, and to try to get people to say these are the bad people, and but we also have to pull out, or we may get lumped into this group of people. So it's to spread fear and to encourage people not to stand up to ICE, and then it's to punish the people put into these federal prosecutions. Again, in Minnesota, 2/3 of the cases they've brought so far have been dismissed. But the financial toll, the toll on people's mental health, just the grinding process of taking on the federal government, being charged with a crime, the fear for your future. Again, that's all part of making it so difficult for the people charged that they then send a message to other people, don't stand up to the brutality, the authoritarianism, and the growing fascism of the federal government.
0: Bruce Nestor, we want to thank you for being with us, past president of the National Lawyers Guild, criminal defense and immigration attorney in Minneapolis, represents one of the Minneapolis of 15 who have been charged by the federal government for anti-ICE activity. Up next, what will the U.S.-Iran deal mean for Israel's war on Lebanon? We go to Tel Aviv to speak with Ori Goldberg. Stay with us.

0: of Minneapolis, Bruce Springsteen, performing at Democracy Now!'s 30th anniversary event in the historic Riverside Church in Harlem. This is Democracy Now!, democracynow.org, The War and Peace Report. I'm Amy Goodman. We're broadcasting from Belfast in the north of Ireland. The G7 summit continues in Evian-les-Bains, in the Alps in France. France with world leaders praising President Trump's so-called strong leadership amidst his tentative peace agreement with Iran. But questions linger about what's actually in the deal before the United States and Iran are scheduled to sign the MOU, the Memorandum of Understanding, in Switzerland on Friday. While the text of the U.S.-Iran deal has not been made public, CNN says it's obtained the full 14-point agreement. The first point calls for a, quote, immediate and permanent end to the war on all fronts, including Lebanon, unquote. Iran's accused Israel of violating the ceasefire in Lebanon at least 84 times in the days after Tehran reached the tentative deal to end the U.S. war. Iran's Foreign Minister Abbas Araghchi spoke from Tehran Tuesday.
1: The end of the war also includes the end of occupation. Without the withdrawal of Israeli forces from the territories they have occupied in the war, a full end to the war has not been achieved, and any military attack by the Zionist regime on Lebanon from now on, as well as the continued occupation of Lebanese territories from now on, will, in our view, be considered a violation of the Memorandum of Understanding.
0: Iranian officials warned of a harsh response if Israel continues to escalate after Israeli forces killed another four people in Lebanon. President Trump's criticized Israeli Prime Minister Benjamin Netanyahu, saying the Israeli leader has to be more responsible in Lebanon. Following news of the proposed U.S.-Iran deal, far-right Israeli National Security Minister Itamar Ben-Gvir said on social media, quote, Trump's agreement does not bind us. Israel is not subject to the United States. We are an independent and sovereign nation. My position is clear. We are not partners to this agreement with Iran. That does not ensure our security, and it doesn't bind us in any way, Ben-Gvir said. Meanwhile, Prime Minister Netanyahu's threatened Israeli forces will continue to occupy southern Lebanon in defiance of any ceasefire deal. For more on Israel's response, we go to Israel, to Tel Aviv, where we're joined by Ori Goldberg, Israeli political analyst and scholar, has written extensively on Iran and Israel. Ori, thanks for joining us again. Can you respond to what Ben-Gvir and Netanyahu are saying and what this deal that you, as far as you understand it, is all about between the U.S. and Iran?
2: Well, first of all, I think the most important aspect of the deal is what it's not about, and it's not about Israel. In that sense, both Ben-Gvir and Netanyahu are right, but to their own detriment, not as proof of their achievements. Israel was not included in the discussions. Israel asked to see an advanced draft of the MOU and was denied. This is an agreement between the United States and Iran, and it's based on Trump's interests and the Islamic Republic's interests. Israel is not a part of it. Does that mean that Israel is not bound by it? Ben-Gvir is a dyed-in-the-wool populist. All he wants to do is set things on fire and sit back and enjoy the flames and stick it to Israel's Palestinian citizens as well as to Israel's Palestinian objects as frequently as possible. Any statements from him are not worth the paper that they're published on, if they're still published on paper. As far as Netanyahu is concerned, he is the leader of the country. But he has not completely detached himself from the United States. He can't afford to do that because he knows the truth. Israel can't do this alone. Israel cannot operate in Lebanon alone if it has invoked the ire of the world and specifically Washington towards it. The EU is just looking eagerly for an opportunity to sanction Israel, to review the Articles of Association with Israel, to show Trump that for once they're speaking the same language as he is. And I don't think Israel really has one significant ally left, which is, of course, Israel is doing, because it has consistently and emphatically burned all of its bridges over the past year or so. So I really do think that the most important aspect of this agreement, other than American-Iranian cooperation, is that Israel is not seen as a regional axis, as a force for stabilization, or simply as an entity that must be recognized no matter what. Israel is just not in the game.
0: So the assessment by Trump that Netanyahu showed no judgment in ordering a strike on Beirut has been seized upon by Netanyahu's political rivals, also media commentators, ahead of the election that's scheduled in Israel for October. What's the current political landscape in Israel? And as Netanyahu faces this growing friction with Trump and Israel's most powerful military ally, of course, the United States, can you talk about the pressure he's facing within his own Likud party and where he stands? Is this shifting the Israeli population?
2: To the best of my understanding, the answer would be a resounding no. It's not shifting Israel's population. It's actually, I think this is an interesting bit of the conundrum that you described, it's actually making Netanyahu and his policies seem even more inevitable. Because when his rivals criticize him, regardless whether they do it from the left or from the right, the only criticism that they have is, you weren't strong enough. You didn't do enough to secure Israel's future. You didn't do enough to calm Israelis in the north, which means create a strip of land that is completely empty of Lebanese, not just of Hezbollah. And when Israeli politicians are saying this, what they're actually saying is that Netanyahu's basic assumption, only war, and hopefully forever war, makes Israel safe, that assumption is correct. So actually, this is not bad for Netanyahu. As his rivals struggle to put forth some kind of alternative position, the only alternative they can offer, or seem to be willing to offer, is an alternative that says, we would have done it better. What would they have done better? They would have managed the war better. They would have been stronger. They would have been able to create better cooperation with Trump. They would not have been so disrespectful. But all of this goes to Netanyahu's management capabilities, not to the principle at stake. When it comes to the principle at stake, there's a broad, broad consensus in Israeli Jewish society. And you can define it in various ways. One would be Jewish blood is worth more than non-Jewish blood in this case. Another would be the ultimate jackpot is complete. This is a term coined by Ehud Barak, our former prime minister, complete freedom of action for Israel, where Israel can do whatever it wants, attack whomever it wants for as long as it wants, and suffer none of the consequences. Most Israelis still believe that this is the way to go. Israelis are not supportive of any kind of resolution, especially not with the Palestinians. Israelis think of the Lebanese state as weak, as unable to control Hezbollah. People who live in the north, Haaretz just published a story yesterday. It's been very quiet over the past 2 days in Israel's north. And all of the residents that they interviewed said, the quiet scares us more than when the action is on. So Israelis don't feel secure, and nobody has offered or even said that peace will make them more secure. There's some kind of agreed-upon solution, diplomatic in orientation, would make them more secure. The only option that is still there, active and viable, as far as the great majority of Jewish Israelis are concerned, is war. So in that sense, Netanyahu comes out on top because he's been the one who's been fighting the war the whole time. And should it come to an election, I would think that that is what he would say. He would say, all of these people are saying that maybe mistakes were made, maybe I'm not good enough or capable enough, but ultimately, you all know that I'm right. And since none of his competitors have ever ventured any kind of opinion suggesting otherwise, Israelis would simply nod and vote for Netanyahu.
0: Finally, I want to ask you, Uri Goldberg, about Israeli Defense Minister Israel Katz saying Israeli troops will stay indefinitely in Lebanon and the Gaza Strip. Can you talk about Israel's treatment of Lebanon and Gaza?
2: Israel is trying to do to Lebanon what it has been doing to Gaza for nearly 3 years now, or at least to the part of Lebanon that is in close proximity to Israel. It's trying to destroy it, raze it to the ground, leave nothing standing, and thereby provide security for the Israeli north. I don't think Israel is gearing up towards an invasion of Lebanon. I'm sure that there are people on the hard Israeli right who would rejoice at such an invasion, but my understanding from both military and political circles is that this is not the plan that's being considered. As far as Gaza goes, Israel seems to be perpetrating a new status quo where Palestinians don't get enough food, where the humane conditions are deteriorating. Palestinians are open to disease, they're open to vermin. Palestinians are dying by the dozens every day, not just from Israeli bombings, but from Israeli-induced chaos, because they're still living in the rubble, basically, without Israel allowing them any kind of systematic reconstruction. But I do want to stress that Israel is doing this, or the fact that Israel is doing this, is, in my mind, a proof of Israel's weakness. All Israel can do is destroy or harm or kill. Now, a lot of blood will be shed by Israel, a lot of blood that should not have been shed because the world was too lenient, because the world wanted to give Israel some freedom of action, some leeway. But again, to the best of my understanding, Trump's had enough. He hasn't had enough because he cares about the Palestinians or about Lebanon. He's had enough of Netanyahu's disrespect. He's had enough of the notion that it's actually Netanyahu who's calling the shots. He's very sensitive to the conspiracy theories that are rife, suggesting that Netanyahu is blackmailing him through some sort of covert Epstein finding, or I don't know, whatever else he has on him, or simply denying him money from the Adelson family or whatever. Trump has had enough. He feels that he is not just within his rights, but within a general comfort zone to berate Netanyahu, and I think he's right. I think the EU agrees with him. I think China agrees with him. I don't think there's anybody in the world who sees Netanyahu as a trusted leader. Last thing I want to say about our defense minister, he's a hollow trumpet. He echoes his master's voice. He's not responsible for any kind of serious initiative. While he has some authority, he really does not call the shots on either policy or even day-to-day action. He's, pardon the use of the expression, a blowhard.
0: Ori Goldberg, I want to thank you for being with us. Israeli political analyst, scholar in Tel Aviv, written extensively on Iran and Israel. Coming up, genocide, the war on truth. We'll be joined by filmmaker Sean Murray to talk about his film on the targeting of journalists in Lebanon and more. Joining us here in Belfast in the north of Ireland. Stay with us.

0: Farewell to My Love by Patrick Campbell Lyons. This is Democracy Now!, democracynow.org, The War and Peace Report. I'm Amy Goodman. We are broadcasting from Belfast in the north of Ireland. Here at Docs Ireland, the film about Democracy Now!, Steal This Story, Please, premiered last night at the Queen's Cinema here in Belfast as on the first night of the film festival. We turn now to Lebanon, where an Israeli drone on Monday struck a journalist with the Iranian outlet Press TV while he was reporting from southern Lebanon. Hadi Hotet was reporting on camera at the time of the attack.
1: I'm in the center of Kfar Tibnit right now. The entrance of Kfar Tibnit from this side, an artillery strike just targeted the area behind me. As you can see, there is heavy drone activity in the vicinity. And of course, the destruction, the amount of destruction is very strong. There is the Israelis did try to destroy the entire area.
0: The journalist Hadi Hotet survived the attack but was hit by six pieces of shrapnel. Over 260 journalists and media workers have been killed by Israel in Gaza since October 7, 2023. With Israel's latest and ongoing assault on Lebanon, the death toll of journalists there has reached 29. Irish filmmaker Sean Murray investigated the killings of four of those journalists. On March 28th, journalists Ali Shoaib and brother and sister Fatima and Mohammed Fatouni were killed all together in an Israeli drone strike on their car. On April 22nd, Amal Khalil was injured in an airstrike and died from her injuries after waiting for hours inside a bomb building as rescuers awaited clearance from Israeli forces to reach her. Sean Murray's new feature documentary, premiering here in Belfast at Docs Ireland, is called Journicide: The War on Truth. This is a clip from the trailer.
2: This is not a film about war, but rather a decree to bear witness. It's a film about friendship, love, and the indomitable will of the human spirit. As Lebanon burns, silence has now become the greatest weapon of oppression. This is a tale of those that vowed different. A story of the gatekeepers of truth.
0: That's a clip from the film Journicide, The War on Truth, by director Sean Murray, who joins us here in the Belfast studio. Sean, it's great to have you with us. Very painful times. You know, we started with this latest targeting of a journalist, Hadi Hatit, in Lebanon. You knew him?
3: Yeah, well, Hadi Hatit works for Press TV. I think inadvertently that Hadi's maybe featured in the documentary. He was there in Sur, which is Tyre, and the media compound when I was there, as you'll see in the film. But yeah, he's just one of many who have to live with the targeting every day in Lebanon.
0: So talk about your film and why you chose to call it Journicide.
3: Well, I think Journicide effectively gives the explicit nature of the targeting and killing of journalists. I think it fits perfectly. I think not only do we see the targeting of journalists, but it's the double tap strikes that we see with the Gaza doctrine that is now being applied in Lebanon. So in the case of Ali, Fatima and Mohammed, the original strike killed Ali and Mohammed, And it was a double tap then that killed Fatima, Muhammad's sister, in the second strike. So this is a deliberate targeting of journalists. The reasons behind that is to, of course, silence what is happening in Lebanon, the ethnic cleansing that's going on, the mass war crimes that's being committed. But Lebanon's a little bit different. Israel does not have the geographical repressive abilities that they did in Gaza. And we see that now playing out. And hopefully we see this week that something might be changing where we're seeing a ceasefire. All we can do is hope.
0: I want to go to a clip of Ali Shoaib. I'm going to see if we have it.
4: Because the whole event now revolves around us, I film myself, since the photographer who was accompanying me day and night for months has now become a martyr. I miss him, just as I miss my colleagues at Al-Mayadeen, the martyrs Mohammed Ruda and Ghassan Najjar. In this place, the martyrs fell this dawn. This was an area dedicated solely to journalists' accommodation. Here, we used to live. We would leave in the morning for the front and return in the evening to this place, a place that everyone now knows as being dedicated to journalists. The Israeli enemy carried out a raid at dawn with its warplanes on this place. It destroyed several accommodation facilities. It killed three martyrs, and a number of journalists were wounded. There are no weapons here, no military presence, and no one affiliated with the military.
0: That's And no one affiliated with the military, Ali Shoaib says. Talk about what happened to him and then how the Israeli military tried to destroy his reputation. On March 28th, Ali Shoaib would also be killed by an Israeli drone strike, along with, as you said, the reporter's brother and sister, Fatima and Mohammed Fatouni.
3: Well, this original clip is with the media compound in South Lebanon where Ali and his colleagues were staying. Ali describes it's the first attempt to kill him. Ali was staying there himself and survived the attack. And not long afterwards, he himself was killed. But as we've seen being applied, the same principles that are applied in Gaza, these lies and these slanders came very quickly with Israel regarding Ali Shoaib. So we had seen almost immediately a photo of Ali in a Hezbollah uniform, where half of the photo is cut between his press uniform and a Hezbollah uniform. And the statement that was put out by IDF was that Ali was a member of the elite Radwan forces of Hezbollah. Now, very strangely, it was Fox News in the US that questioned the veracity of the photo of Ali Shoaib. And after being quizzed by Fox News, that the IDF, the Israelis, then said that the photo was photoshopped. Mm.
0: So I want to go to another of the journalists who you profile. On April 22nd, the prominent Lebanese journalist from South Lebanon, Amal Khalil, a correspondent for the daily newspaper Al Akhbar, along with her colleague, photographer Zineb Faraj, attempted to seek shelter from Israeli drone strikes, which prevented rescue and medical workers from rescuing them both. 6 hours later, by the time rescuers were able to find Amal, she was dead. I want to turn to another clip, Sean, from your film, Genocide. This is Amal Khalil's niece.
5: Amal is my aunt, and she is also the bravest person I know. Whenever she talked, people would silence themselves, and she was never scared. She received threats. She put smiles on everyone's faces whenever she walked in any room. I am very proud of Amal.
0: So that was Amal Khalil's niece. Sean Murray talk about who Amal Khalil was and the horror of that day when she and Zineb took refuge? Well, explain what happened to them.
3: Well, first of all, Amal was a much beloved journalist in South Lebanon. She, in many ways, on the 20th of November, when Ali Schwab was killed with Fatima and Muhammad, she had picked up the mantle of Ali in the sense that she was the go-to journalist for other international journalists and those in South Lebanon to contact regarding information they needed in the South. She, like Ali, knew every blade of grass in the South, but also she was so well received with many organisations, as I said, much beloved. What had happened to Amal that day was that she was travelling to a village in South Lebanon.
0: Can I ask, had she already been warned by the IDF getting calls?
3: Oh, yes, yes. So beforehand, maybe a number of weeks beforehand, she was told, and I quote the IDF themselves, that her head would be removed from her shoulders if she continued to document what was happening in the South. So that's exactly what Amal was doing that day. She was documenting the war crimes in the South, the destruction of villages. She was in a convoy of two cars. The car in front was hit with a drone. A number of journalists were killed there, who Amal knew. Amal and her friend got out of the car, Zainab Faraj, got out of the car. They hid under a tree and phoned family members and colleagues. They then moved very quickly to a house across the road. By this stage, the president of Lebanon had been contacted by her colleagues.
0: President Aoun.
3: President Aoun. He effectively made calls to the mechanism, which is a committee that's set up between the Lebanese army, the Israeli army, and an American mediator. And that committee was set up to effectively deal with issues around peace between Lebanon and Israel. So pretty early on, and I mean in the first 10 minutes, everyone was aware that Amal Khalil, Amal and Zainab were in that house. Attempts were made to rescue both of them, but the Israeli army then bombed the road as the Lebanese army were approaching. The fire did not stop. And the car that Amal was in was then droned after all this. So not very long later, the Red Cross, along with the Lebanese army, were then gained access to the house after the house had been hit. So eventually the house was hit, and there was no more contact from Amal. Zainab was rescued. Then the Israeli fire started again, so they had to stop the search of Amal. And it wasn't until a number of hours later, maybe 11 o'clock, after this original incident began at about 20 past 2 in the afternoon, that they found Amal's lifeless body on the basement of the house.
0: I want to ask you about the solidarity between people in Northern Ireland and the north of Ireland and the people of Palestine and also Lebanon. I saw you yesterday near your house, near the mural, as it's called in Irish, of Bobby Sands, the famous hunger striker who died of starvation, but during his hunger strike ran for the British Parliament and won. His was one of many murals, now a number of them, images of Gaza. I mean, you have the poet Rafat al-Arir killed in an Israeli military strike in Gaza. His poem, If I Must Die, is written out on the wall. And why you did this film and that solidarity that you feel, the significance of these two movements?
3: It's very pertinent you had mentioned the mural of Bobby Sands. I mean, the thread that runs through my work is how we, I mean, just to give a bit of context to the conflict here, the community that I came from, there was a kind of a monopoly of victimhood, so the media was used to vilify the community that I come from. So I come from what would be widely known as a Catholic Irish Republican community, where we had a what you would say, a low-intensity civil war for over 30 years here, where many civilians were killed, and many combatants were killed, members of the IRA, members of the British soldiers, members of the British paramilitary police. So we had that over 3,500 people killed in the conflict for over 30 years. And you have to remember, as you walk through Belfast streets, you know, every corner that you turned on that short tour, there were many people killed in those streets. So
0: I should warn you, we have 30 seconds.
3: Okay. So, yeah, so it's very, very important that the murals were, and the thread that runs through my work, is that we need to reclaim historical memory, and murals are a very, very important part of that, as well as the work that I do now.
0: And the solidarity with Palestine?
3: Yes, and that of course, encapsulates the solidarity of Palestine, because we see that in the murals, along with the politics that we have suffered ourselves here.
0: I want to thank you, Sean Murray, for coming in to Northern Vision Community Television here in Belfast. Sean Murray is a documentary filmmaker, new feature film premiering at Docs Ireland Festival Thursday called Journocide, The War on Truth. Thanks to everyone here at Northern Visions TV, Dave Hindman, Dean Hagen, Dave Caskey, Jamie Finley, Kieran Brolehan, Eamon Higgins, Shauna Lawson, Simon Goliger, and Alva Lynch and Jeff Williams. That does it for our show. I'll be in Vermont for the weekend with Steal a Story, Please. I'm Amy Goodman from Belfast.
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Good evening. Yes, good evening. And welcome to yet another edition of Compared to What? The Wool Homegrown Jazz Show. And again, I there may be more than one now. I'm not positive. Our host situation seems to be in flux in a good way. Because more and more people are coming aboard to do shows, which is just wonderful. The more, the merrier. Or the more, the better. I don't want to go with cliches too much. So, hi, my name's Mark Edson. I host Compared to What? Every Wednesday from 7 until 9 in the p.m. This week, I'm featuring contemporary women in jazz. I'm not going back to Billie Holiday and Ella Fitzgerald and those sorts of jazz women. These are all much more recent players, which probably in your mind means that I've just recently acquired them and come across them, and probably in your mind you're correct. and in reality. Some of this stuff I have played in the not too distant past. Some of it is by people that I have played in the distant past, but I know I didn't play these songs. So I've got, in the first hour, I've got 1, 2, 3 women. I'm going to start with Connie Evingson, who I know I played some of her stuff, because what I did with her was play a whole bunch of Beatles jazz covers, which I quite liked. So none of them in this show, but 4 from Connie Evingson, starting with a song called Jardin d'hiver, which, you know, basically translates to, winter garden is literal, greenhouse, we would call it here in the States. So, from an album called All the Cats Join In, Connie Evingson and Jardin d'hiver.

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So, you listen to Connie Evingson, or at least when I do, I'm just picturing her wearing a beret, sitting in a little sidewalk cafe, that would be cafe, somewhere in some incredibly sophisticated bistro in Europe somewhere. And this is not to say that those things are not true. I just assumed that she is of European origin. Connie Evingson, born in Hibbing, Minnesota. Another fabulous artist, of course, came from Hibbing, Minnesota, way before Connie Evingson hit the scene. And, of course, I speak of Robert Zimmerman. I just thought that was so interesting to discover that, yeah, no, she's from Minnesota. She's from Hibbing. Because she just brings that continental flair. And it's, you know, the Django Reinhardt, Stefan Grappelli, Le Jazz Hot era, which I just, you know, it's so cool the way she does that. So we just heard Windmills of Your Mind, preceded by I Cover the Waterfront. And I thought I had more versions of that song. I love that song. But I've only got, I don't know, half a dozen or so. I wanted to do a bigger portion of a show of I Cover the Waterfront, but I just don't got them. That was from the album Gypsy in My Soul. The title track to that album preceded it, Gypsy in My Soul. And I started the show with Connie Evingson and the John Jorgensen Quartet from the All the Cats Join In album. And John Jorgensen has made quite a reputation for himself as a guitarist in a variety of genres. The first time I ever heard of or heard John Jorgensen was when he was touring with Michael Nesmith. Yes, everything eventually comes back to the Monkees. Yes, it does. So yeah, he's a great guitar player and mandolin player. He's a stringed instrument player, shall we say. So, that's what started the show, Jardin d'hiver. I you know, again, whenever I have to try to butcher French, I want to remind you, the last time I sat in a classroom, air quotes here, learning French was 1969. So, yeah, not even this century. So, you know, cut me some slack. Well, you're listening to Wool. We're at 91.5 FM in Bellows Falls, VT. WOOL.FM all around the world. We are listening tonight to women jazz performers, mostly vocal, but there are a few that are instrumentalists, like coming up soon, Jocelyn Gould, who's a wonderful guitar player, will be joining us. Right now, Marilyn Scott is going to sing You Don't Know Me.

a couple from Jocelyn Gould, and I'm going to close the hour with one more from her. We just heard one from the album Sonic Bouquet, and Last of the Rounders, preceded by Bright Note from her album Golden Hour. And let's see, Marilyn Scott did three numbers before that. Blue Prelude, Irreplaceable, and the standard You Don't Know Me. Now, you know, when I know it's a standard, I identify it as such. Some of these that I am just not familiar enough with may also be standards, and you're just saying, yeah, Mark, you know, come on, so's that one. But I can tells you what I knows, and that's all's I can do. Well, that brings us to the last song of the first hour. It is, as I said, another Jocelyn Gould from that same Sonic Bouquet album. And Tender is the Night. I don't think it's the Jackson Browne song, but no, it's not. So, we'll hear. We'll come back for more.

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4: And hello again, and we're back again for the second hour of tonight's Compared to What. It's a quieter show, although, you know, I have not been playing too many raucous discordant, the sort of jazz that people say, oh, I don't like jazz. You know, I haven't been doing that so much. So this is continuing in that recently established vein, shall we say. Again, if you listened to the first hour, you know that I'm featuring women in jazz, contemporary women jazz performers, front women, as it were, not just like background singers, although they're the first couple of tracks, the vocalist, who is Alira Wilson, she's not front and center in the credits or anything like that, but she's certainly prominent in the mix. So yeah, stuff from women tonight. I'm going to start with two that I know I did play these not that long ago, because I did a show of Paul Simon music converted to jazz, and I am pretty darn sure I played both of these tracks. But too bad about you. First of all, they're Paul Simon songs, and second of all, they're pretty darn good jazz tracks. So, no more need be said. So I'm going to start with, this is the group. It consists of Ben Vanderwall, Harry Mitchell, Carl Florison, and Alira Wilson, she being the vocalist. And the first one I'm going to play is Baby Driver, which will be followed by Me and Julio. Down by the schoolyard. Here we go.